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0: Shelley Quinn.
1: I'm J.D. Quinn.
0: And we welcome you to 3ABN today. We are very enthusiastic about this important topic that we're going to discuss today. That we're titling this program, Trauma Behind Closed Doors.
1: Amen.
0: And, you know, this is something that it's a subject that affects countless families, but it is often hidden from public view. Families are thought of as being a source of love and support and just something that there's security. But often there are hidden wounds that impact the relational dynamics in a family, the emotional well-being, and even impact future generations. So to help us better understand this sensitive issue, we are very honored to have Dr. Anthony Gordon join us. He is a PhD and he's got a counseling psychologist and family relational health therapist. He's an educator. He's an author and a family ministry leader. Dr. Gordon, thank you so much for being here today.
2: And thank you, Shelley. Thank you, JD. It's awesome. It's a great experience. Thanks for having me. And thanks to the audience, those who are viewing, family.
0: Amen and amen. You know, together we're going to explore the nature of family trauma, why it often remains hidden, how it affects people across all backgrounds, and what can be done to promote healing and relational health. And before we begin, though, Dr. Gordon, may I call you Anthony?
2: I'm Anthony.
0: Okay, fine. Anthony. We know you love music, and we've got two of our favorite people with us today to do a song.
2: Bring them on.
1: We're going to be blessed by Allison Spear and Tim Parton. You're going to love this.

0: Through it all.
1: Amen.
0: Thank you so much, Allison and Tim.
1: Yes. If you're joining us just a moment late, our special guest today is Anthony Gordon, PhD. He is a counseling psychologist and family relational health therapist. He's also the father of a very dear friend of ours. They dropped by our house a couple of months ago, and I mentioned to Anthony, I said, how can we get our church to be more trauma-informed and trauma-responsive? I think that's critical. And all of a sudden, the zeal of the Holy Spirit came all over you, and he said, I'm working on a 6-part series, Trauma Behind Closed Doors. So tell us, before we get into discussing family trauma, tell us about your professional background and how you ended up in family relational health.
2: The Lord is good to me. He has blessed me with the opportunity to work in his church.
1: Amen.
2: Yes, I began from the platform of education. I've been principal for 3 Seventh-day Adventist schools, and I also was a college director and a conference director for nearly 20 years, conference director alone. So since August 1978, I've been privileged, Dolores and me, I've been privileged to be working in the church. And of course, our 2 children followed our steps. And so that's how I've been involved in family, beginning from the school, right through the church, into the community. And the Lord has expanded our opportunity to minister to families pretty much around the world in several countries.
1: Now, your doctorate is in?
2: Psychology.
1: Psychology. Mm-hmm. And Dolores is a beautiful woman, and you all are doing a little globetrot, doing seminars all across the world.
2: Yes.
1: Jimmy?
0: Yeah, I do know something else, that this is your 50th year anniversary
2: yes,
0: of being
2: sir.
0: Husband and wife.
2: Yes.
0: What's so special out of the 50 years that you've shared together?
2: One key word. Dolores and I are friends.
0: Amen.
1: Amen. Amen.
2: We are friends. Amen. And I mean, there's an expression, say, breeze cannot get between us. We're that close.
1: Hallelujah.
2: Yes. But, you know, we work together as a team. All our lives we've been together. She has been on my staff as a teacher. And we have just been through it all. Well, there it is.
0: There you go.
2: Through it all, both with our parenting, our children, our work, just about everything. God has blessed us. We've never been apart.
1: And I think that's so important, because that's what we consider. We're friends, and we have worked side by side our whole marriage.
2: Oh, there you go.
1: And it's wonderful.
2: So this year we're celebrating, as you said, JD, our 50th wedding anniversary, or golden anniversary.
0: Amen.
2: And every now and then we look back and say, 50 years?
1: Yeah. Oh, it goes
2: when did
1: by
2: I begin?
0: Yeah. Yeah. Yeah. You understand that.
1: So you are a counseling psychologist and family relational health therapist.
2: Okay.
1: What's the difference between family relational health and just family relations?
2: Oh, thank you. The difference between family relational health and family relationship, let's begin with the more commonly known one. Family relationship simply means, who are you to me?
1: Okay.
2: That's relationship. What's the relationship between you? What's the relationship with me? But family relational health talks about the quality of that relationship.
1: That's good.
2: And from a health perspective, you see, in mainstream society, when we say health, we're inclined to limit that to the state and function of the body.
1: Yes.
2: Physiological health. But from a psychologist's perspective, we also know that health is not limited to the state and function of the body, but from the state and function of the mind. Mm-hmm. Because we are, as God made us, Psalm 139:14 brings that out. You know, we're God made us physical, the body. And then he also says through David in on inspiration, and that my mind knoweth right well. Mind there alluding to the other aspect of our being.
1: Yes.
2: So as a composite being, it's physiological and psychological. Now, to the same extent, that the absence of war does not necessarily mean that there is peace, J.D. So the absence or apparent absence of physical illness does not necessarily mean that there's total health.
1: That's good.
2: Because if the mind is not healthy, balancing, then we are not as healthy as God would have us. So family relational health focuses on the quality, the health state of the quality of the relationship as it is in the mind. Because all human relationships begin and continue to exist in the mind.
1: Amen. And if you are not psychologically healthy, emotionally healthy,
2: mm-hmm.
1: it's going to affect your health.
2: Spiritually healthy.
1: Spiritually healthy.
2: Socially healthy.
1: Socially healthy. There's all of these things. We are a complex being, but we cannot compartmentalize these things.
2: That is
1: because
2: correct.
1: They are the pillars and they hold us up as an individual.
2: And God wants us to balance them so that the total being
1: That's
2: represents
1: good.
2: Him as much as possible, even in this sinful world.
1: Amen. Amen. Mm. So, J.D.?
0: Well, how does interpretation come into this real quick? Is there interpretation? Because we've got these different topics.
1: So you're
0: but they
1: have
0: to be
1: family trauma.
0: Yes.
1: And,
0: yes.
2: And, okay. You want us to talk about...
1: Let's define it because there's people who are watching. You know, this is becoming a hot topic,
2: mm-hmm.
1: trauma. And there's some people who are like, oh, don't talk to me about trauma. It is not anything new.
2: Certainly.
1: But how does trauma differ from family conflict and disagreements?
2: Okay. So as J.D. said, let's put some interpretation to what
1: yes.
2: we're talking about.
1: Yes.
0: Yeah, so that we're on the same page.
2: Yeah, all right. First of all, let's go back to something very basic. You said earlier, when we speak of the home, we like to think of, you know, everything is just good. In fact, from Charles Dickens, famous English writer, he said this, when I speak of home, I speak of the place where those I love are gathered together. And if that place was even a gypsy's tent or a barn, I would call it by the same good name. No, that's the ideal. The reality is, Shelley, as you said, that behind closed doors of that sacred place called home, disagreements take place, conflicts take place, and these are not unique to any family.
1: No, we all go through those, I mean, because we're different people.
2: The challenge is how these differences are managed.
1: Okay.
2: When these differences are not managed healthily and it escalates beyond which is normal and healthy, then it can become traumatic. And when we use word traumatic, J.D., we're talking about becomes chafed, it becomes bruised, it becomes damaged, and God forbid, ultimately, broken.
0: Mm.
2: So the same way we experience physical trauma mm-hmm. through an accident or any other means, when the tissues are damaged, yes?
0: Mm-hmm.
2: When the issues in the mind are damaged and they're not treated, it becomes traumatic.
1: And trauma is something that affects our communication, our feelings,
2: yeah.
1: how we relate to
2: sure,
1: others,
2: sure.
1: How we identify ourselves.
2: Mm-hmm, mm-hmm.
1: So what was your next question, honey?
0: My next question is basically defining family trauma
2: mm-hmm.
0: versus, and say in your ordinary family, say that everybody's basically healthy.
2: Mm-hmm.
0: But yet there's conflicts, there's disagreements, you know, there's arguments.
2: Mm-hmm.
0: And now that's when it gets complicated because now something's going awry. but yet you were in this loving home.
2: Mm-hmm.
0: So how do you start unwinding all of that stuff so that we're basically all on the same page if we're going to have this nice little home?
2: Well, first of all, awareness. Let's not pretend, and there we go again, Shelley, that's something you made reference to. Oh, you know, nothing's wrong.
0: Mm-hmm.
2: We're okay. But we just had a little, we had a big blow up, mm-hmm. a disagreement. We cursed and we stomped and we, and then we pull, as it were, a band-aid over it.
0: Mm-hmm.
2: Oh, here's some flowers I brought you.
0: Yeah.
2: I don't want any flowers now. You got to address the matter. Oh, just forget it and move on.
0: Yep.
1: Mm, avoidance.
2: Avoidance. Truth be told, unresolved issues buried alive remains alive.
1: Mm-hmm. That's good.
2: In the subconscious.
1: Mm-hmm.
2: And will come back up if it is not taken up and treated. And when it keeps going like that, it becomes traumatic and the relationship becomes damaged to the point where they do not want to be together. Worse yet, they begin to hurt each other verbally, physically, and in many ways, emotionally, spiritually.
1: And
0: yeah, because you just don't understand.
2: Yeah.
1: Yeah.
0: Are you sure you're my parents?
2: Well.
1: But yeah. Let me add to this, because trauma, in my mind, everybody has disagreements.
2: Correct.
1: Okay. You work through them, but you can't bury them alive, is what you're saying, because they don't really die. But then there does come that level trauma in when disagreements continue to increase, it can be maybe there is a psychological disorder in the family.
2: Mm-hmm.
1: Maybe there's anger issues that somebody does become abusive.
2: Mm-hmm.
1: Maybe there's a chronic illness and you children have to take over as caregivers. Trauma is something that has more than just an emotional effect on us, doesn't it? It creates anxiety and fear. And
2: in fact, now that you've touched that, let me give a succinct definition for trauma.
1: Please.
2: Yes, so that our audience can see clearly what we're talking about. We're talking about emotional, possible, financial, and other psychological abuses, deep invisible scars.
1: Yeah.
2: Deep invisible scars. You're not seeing them, but they're there. And you alluded to anxiety. What they produce? Anxiety, depression, post-traumatic stress disorder. We have heard these terms every now and then, but we do not know that these sometimes begin right behind closed doors there at home.
1: Just pause for a second. I love the term behind closed doors, because when we were talking at my home, I said to you,
2: yes,
1: there's so many people who come to church and we put on the verbal camouflage and somebody says, Happy Sabbath, how are you? Oh, I'm fine. Happy Sabbath, how are you? And inside, you're crushed. Inside, I mean, I went through this as a child. I wasn't a Sabbath keeper, but in the Sunday, you know, I would go to church and, oh, everything is hunky-dory and perfect. And at home, there was so much emotional dysregulation. There was so much dealing with that I came from a very dysfunctional environment.
2: Okay.
1: And I know what that means behind closed doors.
2: Behind
1: it's kind of like you don't talk out loud about what's going on. But continue on what you were saying.
2: And now that you said you don't talk out loud, there's a term we use in psychological practice for that, is enmeshed. In other words, nobody's to know.
1: Oh, yeah.
2: Keep it there. So you go outside and you're fine. But behind closed doors, there's pain. There is strain. There's distress. There is damage. But it must be kept. The skeleton must be kept in the cupboard.
1: Yeah.
2: And truth be told, that's not unique to any one family, no race, no color, no nationality. We're human beings.
1: Well, in fact, trauma's nothing new. No. I mean, you can look back through history, and even in
2: the Bible.
1: Bible.
2: That is right.
1: We see family trauma.
2: That's right. Tell us about it. Let's begin. Was the first evidence of trauma in the family. It when fratricide was committed by Cain, killing Abel. Can you imagine what Adam and Eve went through? The trauma they had to face. And then there was a trauma behind closed door with Abraham and his wife and his two wives. There were the trauma in so many families. Elkanah.
1: Yes.
2: And his wife and, you know, Jacob's family. And we could run down the line. Nothing is new. Trauma is endemic in the human family because sin is a mental disease. It affects our mind and relationship.
1: I like that term.
2: Relationship is in the mind.
1: Yeah.
2: And that's where we need the treatment. But there's something else I need to bring out here. You see, the world, society, is tolerant with physical illness. Oh, I'm sorry. You need to go to see the doctor. You need to get some treatment for that. Your body's not functioning. But no, don't let anybody know that there's a stress. Don't let anyone know that there's a relational issue. Shh, that's bad. Don't talk about it.
1: Yeah.
2: Keep it behind closed doors.
1: Why is there, I mean, as I said, I grew up in it. You can talk about people's health problems. People will talk about a lot of things about their health.
2: Sure.
1: But why is that so stigmatized? That is that just a cultural thing? Is it that way everywhere?
2: It's not culturally. I can tell you for sure. Now that you ask me if that happens everywhere, God has blessed Dolores and me to travel. Yes. Our ministry touches about 30 countries. And wherever we have been, as we get into relational health clinics among husbands and wives, fathers and mothers, parents and children of every client everywhere, trauma is there because the mind is so dynamic and relationship is in there and we're different. We think differently. We have different perspective.
1: But why is it so traumatized that we can't discuss it?
2: Because society has created this aura, and if we're not careful, the church can be guilty too. Because, you know, because we're Christians, let's talk about Christians, you know, expected that we should be okay. So don't let anyone know that we're not okay.
1: Yeah.
2: And as a result of that, we are inclined to hush it. And as I used the term earlier, we put a band-aid on it. And I'm going to say something which is pretty strong. Sometimes that band-aid is prayer. I'll just start to pray about it.
1: Thank you for saying that, because I know that I've talked with people, women and men, who are going through relational issues and go and speak to a pastor, and they'll just tell them, you just need to have more faith, you need to pray more, and they send them right back into a situation that is very damaging and unhealthy.
2: Yeah.
1: So prayer can be...
2: Prayer is a part of the answer.
1: Prayer is a part of the power of prayer.
2: But let us remember what Jesus said.
1: Yeah.
2: Jesus said, those who are ill, rather, those who are well, do not need a physician. But those who are unwell, you need a physician. Does going to the physician mean that you stop praying? No. Even when you're on the operating table, just before they anesthetize you, you're praying. And your families are praying back there, but you've got to go through the process applied. It's the same thing with relational illness. When a relationship is not well, certainly pray about it, fast about it, but go to those whom God has blessed and equipped to treat the relational illness.
1: You know, J.D., you've taught me an expression when we do a lot of counseling, and he used to say to people, if you want a change, the change has to begin with you. When you are stuck in a rut, you got to get out. Because he said, if you don't do anything to change, we're going to be having this same conversation 5 years from now. And sure enough, 5 years from now, we were having the same conversation with the same people. What are some of the greatest sources of trauma in a family relationship?
2: Okay, some of the greatest sources of trauma in a family relationship. One, our family of origin.
1: Okay.
2: That is to say, how we see issues managed in our family. That's one. And we won't have the time to go through them in detail, but that's one. Genetics is also an issue because our temperament, our personality, all of these influences that. The state of our health, our physical health, because mm-hmm. when there are chemical imbalances, hormonal imbalances, the electrical movements in the brain, all of these are physiological factors that do influence that. Our socialization also influences how trauma builds up and how it is managed. Yes, our exposures and, of course, the relationships that we get in. So there's a whole multiple factors that really result in traumas. But our major challenge here is unawareness. The Lord says through Hosea chapter 4, verse 6, my people are destroyed for lack of knowledge. And in this context, we're not talking about knowledge only about the prophecies of the Bible. We're talking about, in this context, lack of knowledge where relational health and relational skills, how to meander through the mazes of relationship. If we do not have the skills, then we become unskilled and the relationship will hurt and become traumatic.
1: And Anthony, what we're seeing, of course, it's easy to identify trauma if a family is, you know, that there's addictive behavior, say, drugs, alcohol, okay. These create this. Attachment disorders. I mean, you can have, you know, parents who don't know how to attach to their children. But what we're seeing too is that, I don't want to just throw this word out, but I don't know if it's because it has become a catch-all word, but narcissism. We're seeing that many families, and we're very careful because everybody's got some narcissistic personality traits. I mean,
2: okay.
1: We're selfish, right?
2: Mm-hmm.
1: But what we're seeing is what I would say, I'm not a psychologist, but we've been counseling with some people that it would be likely, it would be diagnosable narcissism
2: sure.
1: in a family. So this, it all relates back to sin, though, huh?
2: Mm.
1: What's the most difficult that you have encountered in a family trying to bring them to healing?
2: Okay, what's the most difficult I've experienced is, number one, too many cases come to treatment late.
1: Okay, that's good.
2: They come into treatment very late. Because again, I don't want to talk to, let me tell you the favorite term. I'm a private person.
1: Mm-hmm.
2: And so as a result of that, you know, the situation builds up.
1: Mm-hmm.
2: And so when they do come into counseling, into therapy, they're already gone so far.
1: It's like waiting to have stage 4 cancer. Huh?
2: Well, you know, and sometimes all I can think of is really giving them palliative care because the relationship is gone so bad. However, another thing is that persons are just not aware of what is happening to them. They just think, we just have a disagreement and we just let it go and go on.
1: Mm-hmm.
2: Another thing is the absence of professional care in this particular field. Because I need to say something that is a little sensitive here. And that's a matter about mental health.
1: Mm-hmm.
2: You see, when relationships are not going well, we tend to use this broad brush, it's a mental health problem.
1: Mm.
2: But the truth is, yes, there's mental health issue, but there's also relational health issue. Now, when we really dichotomize between mental health and relational health, then we'll see, in as much as they have resemblance, they're not the same.
1: Okay.
2: Mental health, clinically speaking, talks about a dysfunctionality or malfunctionality in the brain, the glandular system, and the hormonal and chemical
1: balance.
2: Right. Essentially, from a clinician's perspective, that's when mental illness sets in. Here's the danger. Untreated relational illnesses can bring about mental illness. Aha!
1: Yeah, I've heard this.
2: And so when relationships are not healthy, the mind shifts. The brain responds, reacts to the relational illness, and it changes the chemistry. The hormonal changes, and then the person is diagnosed with mental illness. But what sometimes the mental health clinician never did was what we call the antecedent study.
1: Where they're checking what came before.
2: That what came before. That is correct. And if they were to check before and say, oh, so there was some relational malfunction or dysfunction that led to this. So we can treat both situation together, as again, just using this general broad brush mental illness.
1: So I've heard about this, that relational health can cause mental illness. As a matter of fact, I've read some studies.
2: You've read in it. Correct.
1: But can it be reversed?
2: Well, can it be reversed? It's conditional. It depends upon at what stage it is diagnosed. One. And two, it depends on the treatment regimen that is applied. Okay. So yes, can be reversed. Conditions applied. It depends on the diagnosis, depends on the treatment and all of that.
1: So that would be a red flag warning sign that if you're in a unhealthy relational situation, you need to get attention before it can actually create a mental health issue.
2: Oh, yes. And I've ministered to so many cases like that.
1: Yeah, I've read
2: about it. Yes. Emotional abuse, physical abuse, verbal abuse. I mentioned something earlier that we never touched on, spiritual abuse.
1: Oh.
2: Sometimes in our Christian homes, in our Christian exuberance, we can, you know, be very demeaning. Why don't you learn to pray? That's not the way the Lord wants you to speak to him. And comments like that can bring people, oh, okay, fine.
1: And I say not only demeaning, but manipulative.
2: Thank you, Shelley. Not only demeaning, but manipulative.
1: There are many, and it is sad to hear, but spiritual abuse, when someone is manipulating, saying, this is God's will, this is God, and God's, I told one lady I was counseling with, God is not capricious. He doesn't change his will every 60 days to something different. But so spiritual abuse is something that we don't talk about.
2: We don't talk about that either.
1: But it is an important ingredient in this relational health of families.
0: Mm-hmm. It seems to me like, I mean, I remember talking. In fact, I talked with this person probably about, 5 or 6 years. And they finally got a new diagnosis. It seemed like a bottomless pit. And then, well, maybe you need to take a little bit dab more of this. Mm-hmm. Oh, maybe if we go down this way a little bit. And then now we're creating a whole new dynamic. And so my summation was, this is very confusing. And we can handle that, JD. Why don't you just talk to your person over here, and why don't they go see another physician, or why don't they go see another therapist? And so they just keep building on empty blocks. Mm. And everybody's trying to do the best that they can do. And I mean, now does that come? As you made it perfectly clear, mm-hmm. it starts, probably the symptoms start at an early age, and maybe they're being built at an early age until it comes to the place where nobody knows anything. And then.
1: Is this what you're asking? Is trauma is affecting a child in early stage, mm-hmm. and it just keeps, they keep developing more and more.
2: Correct.
1: personal issues is what you're saying.
0: Yes.
1: So how do you measure the trauma? When do you know if it's just mild or serious or when it's intense? Okay. How do psychologists measure trauma?
2: All right. The benchmark, the bottom line that trauma is in, it's when your normal routine over a 3 week or 3 month period in that block moves out of kilter. You are no longer regular. The situation is now throwing you off. It's insomnia, eating disorder, relational disorder. You are not normal anymore. You are really behaving out of sync with what is expected. And you can see that the parties, the relationship between the parties is serious. There's isolation. Persons who are traumatic tend to want to isolate. There's ostracism. It manifests itself in many ways. Inordinate control, threats. And we could go through a whole plethora of these signals. Now, how do we measure them? There are various scales that we measure. But let me go back to something that we said from the very beginning. Vital signs. When you go to the medical facility, your vital signs are checked.
1: Mm-hmm.
2: And this gives your physician a cue as to how your physiology, how your body is functioning. When patients are clients, husband and wife, whatever combination of people, parents, children, friends, when they come into me for treatment and I check their vital signs, there are four vital signs. Did I mention them to you? I need to tell you them. Number one, the connection. As they come in, you can see whether they are connected. You can read the physiognomy, the message from their face, how they relate with each other. So the connection is not healthy. On a scale of 1 to 10, that connection, when you see it, it's below 5. It's going down. That's vital sign number 1. Vital sign number 2 is rapport. How they speak with or to each other gives you a cue. Wait a minute. Why did you say that? No. And you can say, wait a minute. So why did you talk like that to her? I don't know. And you can pick up the vibes that vital sign is also down. The third vital sign is bond. There's no emotional. They don't feel for each other. Hello. Are you with me?
1: Mm-hmm.
2: And the fourth vital sign is support. They are not there for each other. There's no supporting. You know that proverbial, there's a shoulder you can lean on.
1: Yeah.
2: No. When those vital signs of relational health are down, that's a signal that trauma is likely to be present.
1: Mm.
2: And as a clinician, you now need to go beyond those vital signs and unearth what the issues are. That's when you have to do an imaging of the mind. Yes, that's deep work. As long as the clients are really prepared for it, and you can find it out and it can be treated.
1: I'm going to say one thing I want to get out here, but I just have to say, not everyone responds to trauma in the same way.
2: That's correct.
1: You know, some people, I became caretaker, I became the ambassador of peace, etc. But I became resilient. My sister became a drug addict.
2: Ah.
1: So I looked and said, I'll never do this in my life. My sister kind of fell into that pattern.
2: Tell you why. You exposed your mind to understanding, and your prayer life, your relationship with God does make a difference as to how your resilience is built. It doesn't just get up and happen. You actually made a conscious decision to arm yourself with survival skills and the spirit help.
1: We've got to get to this because you've developed are still in the process. I think it's almost done, isn't it? A 6-week seminar on relational health, and you're getting ready to launch the Family Relational Health Services International. Mm-hmm. That'll be January of 2027. Tell us, what is the purpose? You're trying to train people within the church, people within the families. I think you've got a list here. You're trying to train professionals such as doctors, psychologists, teachers, counselors, chaplains, psychiatrists, and social workers. Let's talk about this 6-week seminar a bit, because I find it fascinating.
2: Okay, so let's talk about the seminar quickly. So we're looking in this 6-week, or actually it's really a 6-series.
1: 6-series, okay.
2: Right, it could last more than 6 weeks, but let's say 6-series training on trauma behind closed doors. We go into the clinical, the biological, the historical, the spiritual aspects, the social aspects of trauma. We go through the analysis, we go through the treatment plan. We go through the all everything as it relates to trauma from the beginning to the very end. And from a Christian perspective, when trauma will be no more.
1: Amen.
2: So it's a comprehensive program. Now, as for the training, over these 40 years or so that I've been in practice, I've written several books on the matter, and persons have asked me, so when are we going to get knowledge, get these skills? Medical doctors who work with me, I work with some, my fellow psychologists and chaplains. This question about relational health, it's new. So how am I going to get it? And the Lord has challenged my mind, and with all these questions, God has blessed Dolores and me, and we have decided that come January, we will set up an online training institute to train all such persons in the principles, the skills, and practices of family relational health, so they can add it to their present professional practice and enhance the quality of their presentations.
1: Let me quickly offer just my takeaway on these 6-part series, or 6-series. The one, God's ideal for family life and family relational health. Number 2, the biblical perspective of family trauma sources. And 3rd, societal dynamics and sources of trauma. Number 4, factors against healing for family trauma. 5, treatment and healing from family trauma. And 6, the end of family trauma. I would say, would you agree with me?
2: Okay, let's see.
1: Every pastor, every elder needs to take this course. You see, I know where you're headed. Where I'm headed is, please listen to what I'm saying if you're watching from home. We all need to become trauma-informed.
2: Correct.
1: So that we can be trauma-responsive.
2: Mm.
1: I guarantee you, there are people who are drowning in the church.
2: Yes.
1: And you'd never know. They don't show it on their faces.
2: No.
1: But they are spiritually oppressed.
2: Oppressed.
1: Yeah. you begin to notice it finally, because they kind of socially withdraw.
2: Correct.
1: But
2: ostracism.
1: But we need to tell us, the Lord gave you this idea. What do you hope to accomplish?
2: Well, I hope to accomplish, one, to improve the quality of relationships here on earth, in homes, behind closed doors, and in society at large, and from a Christian perspective, to help us to be better ready for the Lord's return. Because here's the truth. We will not be ready for the Lord's return until we have healthy relationships with one another and with God. So my goal is both to improve the quality of relationship here in preparation for relationship when Christ returns.
1: And you've got some wonderful stories. You were working with a child whose entire family was multiple family members were murdered. Tell us about the outcome of that. That's trauma.
2: Oh, yes. I've had, over the years, God has task me to work with traumatic cases I've seen where multiple four members in one family have been murdered and one child survived. And I had the opportunity, the privilege to working with that child and watch her develop a sense of identity, not connected with my destroyed family, but where she is able to build herself and become a professional.
3: Yes, she's a teacher.
2: Right. And I've seen so many cases of these where people have survived traumas.
1: So what we're saying is there's hope.
2: Yes, there is hope.
1: Were working with a woman, I think, you just ran into her. She was a stranger. She was mutilating herself. Tell us about that.
2: Oh, yes. I was called one night to, you know, there's this lady who was on a busy highway under trees. She was just mad and she was cutting herself and she wouldn't talk with anyone. And they asked me, as a psychologist, could you go back to see her? I said, oh, Lord, here I go. But I went, yes, and spent nearly the whole night there trying to stabilize her. She finally listened to me. I got help to take her to the hospital. She was hospitalized and treated after many months of treatment. Eventually, she came out of it, praise the Lord, and has a healthy family. So there's hope. There's hope. All is not lost.
1: And now tell us the story about the ex-prisoner.
2: Yes, an ex-prisoner. That was something else. He was sentenced to prison for matricide. He killed his mother, and he spent several years behind bars. And when he was released, somehow good sense prevailed, and someone sent him to me for care, long and short of it. I worked with him for years, and yes, he bounced back and started a farming, and I went visiting with him in the woods way far, and the relationship was just good, and he came back to life. So all is not lost.
1: And you've worked with suicidal patients?
2: Oh, yes, I've worked with suicidal cases. I've got notes, persons write their notes and say, this is what I'm going to do to kill myself. And then the Lord made it possible. I worked with them, and they came back.
1: So what we're trying to say, I think, now, I want to take a couple of minutes that we have to talk about how important it is that faith is part of the solution.
2: Sure.
1: Talk to us, because everything you do is Bible-based.
2: Okay.
1: Everything.
2: So,
1: you know, Psalm 147, verse 3 says, God heals the brokenhearted, that he binds up their wounds. And I believe that he often uses other Christians to be his hands and feet bind up their wounds.
2: Well, I am a proud Christian Seventh-day Adventist psychologist. I believe that the ultimate healer who uses me as a tool in his hand is God himself. He has allowed me to study all the clinical theories and skills, and I keep studying, I keep writing. But at the end of it, I still believe that God is the ultimate answer.
0: Amen.
1: Amen. Yes. And praise the Lord that God is opening doors. Dr. Anthony Gordon and his wife, Dolores, he was just telling me some of his schedule. He's getting ready to go to Jamaica, then to London, then to
2: China.
1: And
2: go to Africa, into Africa. We're going to.
1: The Lord is opening doors, and I'm excited because this study that you're doing, or this series that you're producing, would that be something an individual could take? Is it just for professionals, or would that be something individual?
2: I train persons at different levels.
1: Okay.
2: I just finished a 30-hour training in Jamaica for nearly about 70 church leaders in this area. You know, the curriculum varies based on the level of where persons are, but everyone can take training in this field.
1: And we need to learn as a church how to listen, how to be empathetic, how not to put a stigma on people,
2: sure,
1: how not to say, well, what's the problem? But tell me what's happening, how to connect with resources. Healing comes in community.
2: Sure.
1: But there's so many things that the church needs to be doing. in all churches. I'm not just talking about the Seventh-day Adventist church.
2: Not at all.
1: All churches need to be trauma-informed.
2: People everywhere.
1: And trauma-responsive. I am very excited about your new series, Trauma Behind Closed Doors. If you would like to get in touch with Dr. Anthony Gordon, here's the information. You may want to invite him to your conference, to your church, but here's how you can get in touch with him, and then we'll come right back with a closing thought.
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0: Jill Morricone. And once again, we're excited to bring you extensive live coverage of the ASI International Convention being held from July 29 through August 1st in Phoenix, Arizona. 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
1: Hello, I'm J.D. 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It's that simple, and soon we will send you a weekly list of urgent prayer needs. 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May God richly, richly bless you.
2: What's all the fuss about this sulforaphane? Well, it activates pathways in the body that fight cancer, boost detoxification, improve blood sugar and insulin sensitivity. They calm inflammation and strengthens the immune system while also protecting the DNA.
3: Research also shows that sulforaphane protects against several cancers, especially prostate cancer.
4: You know, I didn't mention Anthony Gordon has a book out called Family Relational Health. How do they get this book?
5: It's available on Amazon.
4: And Amazon. And then we've got Family Relational Health, Songs of Praise and Bible Verses Paraphrase. I like this. Please take a moment and talk to our audience at home. Leave them with a final thought.
5: Hey, thank you, my brothers and sisters. Thank you for having tuned in to us. But I'd like to say this to you. Relational health is more than just talking about relationships. We're talking about the state of the relationship from a health perspective in your mind. Let's be honest with ourselves. We all face challenges. There are unresolved issues, there are conflicts, and we need the skills how to meander through the mazes of the relational challenges. Do not be tempted to use Band-Aid or home remedy only. You know, yes, we're going to fix it ourselves. My challenge to you, my encouragement, reach out and get professional clinical help. Certainly you can get some of these from your pastor, your elder, your church leader, but to the same extent, you can get all of that for your physical health. You've got to go to your medical doctor. I strongly encourage you, find Christian psychologists and counselors whom God has blessed to be his tools for your relational health.
4: Oh, thank you. That's great advice.
5: Let that be. Amen. And in this way, you'll see the quality of your relationship improve.
4: Amen. Thank you so much for being with us. I hate to cut you off. We're out of time. Our prayer for you is that the grace of our Lord Jesus Christ, the love of the Father, and the fellowship of the Holy Spirit is with you always.
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1: Hi, folks. 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
3: 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We often hear that a low-carb diet is best. But research and real-life trials actually show that a whole food, plant-based diet, abundant in complex carbs, controls blood sugar levels 3 times more effectively than the diabetes diet that limits carbohydrates. Removing refined foods such as oil, white flour, and sweeteners and replacing them with whole plant foods like fruits, vegetables, and whole grains enhances the body's ability to move glucose out of the bloodstream and into the muscle cells where it can be used. The whole foods plant-based diet is a powerful tool for preventing and even reversing type 2 diabetes. 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

0: I hope you're enjoying the music today, folks. I'm your host, Jelaine Fenner, and it is time for another break. But stay tuned. I will be back with another hour of music.
1: Now the weather forecast for Strong Tower Radio. For Michigan's UP, tonight we'll have a chance of showers and thunderstorms before 8 p.m., partly cloudy with lows at around 64 degrees. Sunday we'll have a slight chance of showers and thunderstorms before 8 a.m., partly sunny with a high near 85 degrees. For northern Michigan, tonight we'll have a 30% chance of showers and thunderstorms, mainly after 3 a.m., partly cloudy with lows at around 60 degrees. And for Sunday, we'll have a chance of showers and thunderstorms before 7 a.m., mostly sunny with a high near 87 degrees. For southern Michigan, tonight we'll have a 10% chance of showers and thunderstorms after 5 a.m., partly cloudy with lows at around 67 degrees. And for Sunday, we'll have a slight chance of showers and thunderstorms before 8 a.m., mostly sunny and hot with a high near 91 degrees. For central Illinois, tonight we'll have partly cloudy with lows at around 69 degrees. And for Sunday, we'll have a heat advisory in effect, mostly sunny with a high near 91 degrees. For Strong Tower Radio, I'm meteorologist Tricia Cook.
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0: It's time for a break, folks, but stay tuned. 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
1: Wealth can be held in the hand without ruling the heart. Hi, I'm Rob West with the Faith and Finance Minute. Job is often remembered for his suffering. But before that suffering, Scripture describes him as one of the wealthiest men in the East. Yet in Job 31, as he defends his integrity, Job says he never made gold his security or rejoiced simply because his wealth was great. Why? Because to trust in riches would have been, in his words, to deny God above. 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
2: Back to Genesis with Dr. John Morris, scientist with the Institute for Creation Research. Dr. Morris, how are stars formed?
3: Chris, evolutionists say that each star condensed out of interstellar clouds of gas. But think about it. How could this happen? Remember, space is a vacuum, and gas in a vacuum would be sucked out in all directions. How could this gas become so dense that it would collapse by its own gravity? The pressures pushing it out would far exceed the gravitational pressures inward. There have been a number of evolutionary suggestions to get the process started, but all of them start with stars in the beginning. They say that a nearby exploding star might send out a pulse of energy that would condense a cloud of gas, but the question is, where did the stars come from in the first place? Not how do stars in rare circumstances form other stars? The Bible says that God created stars on day 4 of creation week, and the evidence fits that back to Genesis truth.
2: This is Chris O'Brien. Thanks for going back to Genesis.

0: 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I'll be right back.
1: Just listen to what God has for you today from Matthew chapter 7, beginning in verse 15. Beware of false prophets who come to you in sheep's clothing, but inwardly they are ravenous wolves. You will know them by their fruits. Do men gather grapes from thorn bushes or figs from thistles? You know, when I was a kid, there used to be this Warner Brothers cartoon where Wile E. Coyote puts on a sheep costume so he can sneak into the flock to steal a sheep for lunch. Now, what I didn't realize at the time, it was actually illustrating a biblical principle, whether or not that cartoonist knew it. You see, according to Jesus, the devil simply doesn't play fair. Contrary to popular artistic conceptions, the devil doesn't show up in red pajamas with a pitchfork over your left shoulder to try and tempt you into doing the wrong thing. Instead, he shows up like one of us. In fact, Paul levels this warning in 2 Corinthians chapter 11, beginning in verse 14. And no wonder, for Satan himself transforms himself into an angel of light. Therefore, it is no great thing if his ministers also transform themselves into ministers of righteousness, whose end will be according to their works. When the devil shows up in God's flock, he presents himself as a sheep. In fact, he can even pass himself off as a minister, someone in spiritual authority. So, how in the world are you supposed to tell the difference? That's really an important question, because today there are thousands of voices all claiming to present religious truth. Now, on the surface, most of them look like Christians. But common sense tells us they can't all be right, especially when they differ on the essentials of God's Word. So, how in the world are you supposed to keep them apart? There are two quick principles I'll share with you. First of all, you know it's not the real thing if they disagree with the Word of God. The Bible says in Isaiah 8, verse 20, to the law and to the testimony, if they do not speak according to this word, it is because there is no light in them. And of course, you'll notice that it doesn't say there is some light in them. It says to keep away from them altogether. God just doesn't change his mind about what he says in this book. Now, the second principle is found in our passage for today. Jesus says you will know them by their fruits. They might talk a good game, they might move thousands of people to tears with a single moving sermon, but if their lives don't agree with what they preach, you've got to be careful. The lesson for today is really quite simple. Don't just listen to what people say. Pay attention to what they do. Because even though we've all sinned and come short of the glory of God, and even though we all make mistakes from time to time, you'll still be able to recognize a genuine follower of Christ by the life they lead. And of course, that's just a better way to live.

Well, that will do it for me today, folks. You've been listening to Gospel Melodies with your host, Jelaine Fenner. And always remember, no matter what, all things work together for good to them that love the Lord and are called according to His purpose. I hope you have a great day. Bye.

0: Now the weather forecast for Strong Tower Radio. For Michigan's UP, tonight we'll have a chance of showers and thunderstorms before 8 p.m., partly cloudy with lows at around 64 degrees. Sunday we'll have a slight chance of showers and thunderstorms before 8 a.m., partly sunny with a high near 85 degrees. For northern Michigan, tonight we'll have a 30% chance of showers and thunderstorms, mainly after 3 a.m., partly cloudy with lows at around 60 degrees. And for Sunday, we'll have a chance of showers and thunderstorms before 7 a.m., mostly sunny with a high near 87 degrees. For southern Michigan, tonight we'll have a 10% chance of showers and thunderstorms after 5 a.m., partly cloudy with lows at around 67 degrees. And for Sunday, we'll have a slight chance of showers and thunderstorms before 8 a.m., mostly sunny and hot with a high near 91 degrees. For central Illinois, tonight we'll have partly cloudy with lows at around 69 degrees. And for Sunday, we'll have a heat advisory in effect, mostly sunny with a high near 91 degrees. For Strong Tower Radio, I'm meteorologist Tricia Cook.
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2: This morning, as we go before God's throne of understanding, let's first begin by going before His throne of grace. Gracious Father, loving Lord, it is futile to think that our understanding and our knowledge is all that is needed to transform human hearts. And so, Lord, because words are not the source of transformation, but in fact your Holy Spirit, I pray right now, Lord, that you'll send your Holy Spirit into this place, into the hearts and minds of those who are gathered here. We pray that we will hear what the Spirit is saying to the church. And in these

what happened this week, but I have been careful and intentional. Whenever I've seen anything happening in the world, I've been careful and intentional to go back to God's Word and find out what God's Word says. Like the little boy, and you've heard the story before, but maybe you didn't. A little boy that was supposed to be in his bed sleeping, and his father heard him in his room saying, "If you only knew what I knew." And knowing that his son should have been sleeping by then, he knocked on the door and he said, "Son, it's long past your bedtime. Why are you saying, who are you talking to? If you only knew what I knew." And he said, "Dad, I was reading this book," and he showed the father the book. As he was reading it under his cover with his flashlight, "I know what that's like. I did that when I was a little boy." You should be in bed, but you have your little flashlight reading under the blanket. And he said, "Well, tell me the story." And he said, "Dad, there was this horrible, horrible criminal going from town to town, pillaging and robbing and breaking into banks and beating up the sheriffs of the town. Dad, I got so discouraged, I just decided I'm going to go to the back of the book." And I went to the back of the book and I saw that there was a sheriff that earlier this very same outlaw had beat up and put in jail, but he got out and he got ready. And this time he beat up the bad guy and put him in jail. He says, "What about that? If you only, who are you talking to?" He said, "Dad, I went to that bad guy and I said to him, if you only knew what I knew, if you only knew what I knew." Brethren, when we think that the world in all of its might is able to undo the prophetic accuracy of God's word, it is time to say to the devil, "If you only knew what I knew." So while I may be frazzled, I am by no means losing heart. While I may be upset by what is transpiring around our world, politically, religiously, economically, socially, and every other way, I am by no means deterred, because I know that God's word can be trusted. God's word is true. "I will do all of my pleasure." He declared the end from the beginning. And what God's word says, when you see the news and you think that, wow, this is it, go back to God's word. When some political leader, whether one side or the other, says that he has the answer for the future, go back to God's word. I said to somebody this week, there have been 45 presidents. There's an indication we're going to have a number 46. I've not seen any one of them guarantee that they can take away my sin and restore my faith. Not a single politician has been able to say, "I will supply all of your need according to my riches and glory." And we know that as citizens, we all have the right to participate in the political process. But when politics supersedes our commitment to the proclamation of the three angels' messages, we are in trouble. And God warned his people all throughout the Old Testament. You find Rehoboam and Jeroboam, and I'm going to include some of them in the sermon today, when Jeroboam created an alliance with a nation that did not know God, when Rehoboam did the same thing. And you find Solomon and David all through the Old Testament. There were indicators of how dangerous it is for God's people to create alliances with political factions. And whenever they did, God withdrew his blessings, and they were always defeated in battle. Today, the safest thing that we can do is create an indelible, unbreakable alliance with the powers of heaven. What do you say? And we know that we'll never come to a battle and ever be defeated. But we are living in a time of fragile security. Why do I say fragile? Because God's word has told us what is to come. And we are seeing things happening in America. Ever since September 11th, 2001, we learned then that our nation is a fragile nation. You know, we're used to watching wars happen overseas in the Middle East, many years ago in Vietnam and parts of Europe and in different places around the world. We often see wars happening on television. We see embassies being invaded, like in Iran. We see overseas leaders being overthrown with an attempted coup within their countries. Tells us that when we think that we are impregnable, only the kingdom of God is impregnable. It's amazing, the spirit of war that is stirring the hearts of men in America. Over what? Over

0: One individual. Christians, what troubled me more than anything else is I saw in that mob, and I'm not asking about political persuasion. This is not the point of this statement I'm making. I saw so many flags with the name Jesus on it. And I said to myself, Jesus has no part in what is happening here today. And all through the year, we've been seeing one protest after the other. We've seen looting and we've seen pillaging and we've seen such behavior. But it's very sad when Jesus is being aligned and somehow we think that it's okay because Jesus is on our tags or Jesus is on our poster or Jesus is on our flags. No, no, no. Jesus is not the author of confusion, but of peace. But we are living in a time of fragile security, very fragile security. I'm going to begin with a question and then I'm going to unwrap today a picture that I'm sure many of you have not yet seen. Does February 5, 2021 mean anything to you? And I know the answer is no. But listen to me today. The message, don't forget, is entitled The Cold War. Following World War II, a Cold War began. World War I and World War II were two of the bloodiest conflicts that the United States of America was involved in. Millions and millions and millions of people. You remember the Auschwitz and the senseless taking of Jewish lives and Polish individuals. Not only did that happen in the portions of the world that we now look at as dark stains on our world's history, but to secure the fact and to try to prevent such mayhem from occurring again, between 1947 and 1991, a Cold War environment existed between the Soviet Union and the United States. And although there was no exchange of fire between the two superpowers, there were many occasions when the Soviet Union and the United States were on the brink of another world war. Some commentators suggested that an all-out military engagement between the USSR and the United States could be the beginning of World War III. And the phrase, limited nuclear exchange, is the most ridiculous phrase I've ever heard. We'll just shoot 15 nuclear weapons at you, and you can shoot 5 at us. When any nuclear weapon that we possess today is thousands of times more powerful than that which was dropped on Hiroshima and Nagasaki. It was known as the Cold War because each of these superpowers had allies. Under the Soviet Union was the Eastern Bloc, known as the Communist Bloc, the Socialist Bloc, and the Soviet Bloc. The Soviet bloc was a group of communist states from Central and Eastern Europe, East Asia, and Southeast Asia. That's why when the Vietnam War ensued, once again it was fighting against a communist power. The United States had allies in the Western bloc of nations. That was the purpose of NATO, the North Atlantic Treaty Organization. It was made up of more than 30 European countries and a host of other North American allies. So you had the Eastern Bloc and you had the Western Bloc. They comprised the coalition that in the event that a war broke out, I'm going to be on this side and we're going to be on that side. Russia had its nations lined up in the event that America incited war, and America had its nations lined up in the event that the Soviet Union incited war. It was a Cold War, but at any moment, an all-out nuclear exchange and a possible annihilation of humanity could have occurred. You may remember, if you're old enough, Bob, the Cuban Missile Crisis. It was a missile scare that lasted 1 month and 4 days from October 16 to November 20th, 1962. It was a confrontation between the United States and the Soviet Union. And the issue was, it happened during the time of former President John Fitzgerald Kennedy. It was the most fragile time in recent memories. It was a very scary time because if the wrong thing was done, with Cuba only being 90 miles away having nuclear weapons, America could have become a casualty of unimaginable proportions. But to minimize the possibility of these superpowers annihilating each other, a proposal called the SALT Treaty was drafted. You may remember the Strategic Arms Limitation Talks, the SALT Treaty. Its purpose was to reduce the number of nuclear weapons between the United States and the USSR, also known at that time as the Soviet Union. When you follow the pages of history, you may remember Jimmy Carter, the peanut president, a Christian man, still alive today, a gentle giant he is. When President Jimmy Carter and Leonid Brezhnev signed the SALT Treaty, June 1979. But then, when they discovered that there was unaccounted for nuclear weapons hiding in Cuba, the Senate and the Congress chose not to ratify that treaty, and it was withdrawn in 1980. But the Cold War continued, with a fragile nature still existing between the Soviet Union and the United States. President Reagan and Pope John Paul II got together in an environment called the Millennial Endgame. Follow me carefully. This is powerful. A competition started in 1976 called the Millennial Endgame between three superpowers, two political and one religio-political. Ronald Reagan got together with Pope John Paul II after both of them went through a near-death experience. Both of them were shot, and they both survived. They forged an alliance. And under the guise of political expediency and disruption of the Soviet Union, these two leaders got together and brought down the walls of Eastern Europe. The commentator said, the foreign policies of Ronald Reagan's administration was the foreign policies of the United States from 1981 to 1989. And the main goal was winning the Cold War and the rollback of communism. So when the walls of Eastern Europe came down, the walls there that split East Germany from West Germany, when he says, Mr. Gorbachev, what? Tear down those walls. We all applauded because no one wanted to see communism continue to be proliferated. We did not want to see communism continue on. So we all applauded. But what we did not know is that was a testing of the powers, getting the stage ready for the end time scenario of Revelation chapter 13. But right now, you see, the competition was between three powers, and two of those powers coalesced together to get rid of one of those powers. Today, the Soviet Union no longer exists, but Russia still does. And so now the question is, if this competition was to determine who was going to be the number one world leader by the new millennium, one of us has to get rid of the other. The United States either has to get rid of the Vatican, or the Vatican has to get rid of the capitalist West, including the head of those capitalists, the United States. How do we do it? So there was an attempt to strengthen our economy, thus the Gulf War, to try to take over the oil fields in the Middle East, to strengthen our economic base, because we are economists, we are capitalists. And that failed under Father Bush. And then when September 11th, 2001 happened, another attempt was made to once again take over the oil fields of the Middle East, and that failed under Sunbush. But the purpose of it was to strengthen our resources as the capitalist West. And behind the other curtain was Pope John Paul II pulling all the cords he can to strengthen his agenda. He believed that he was a part of something he called the Grand Design. He said he believes that his birth was instituted by God and that God was giving him the authority and the push and the agenda, for lack of a better word. God was setting him up, he believed, to be the voice of the world religiously and politically. And when he told those who gathered in New York City in 1979, there in Yankee Stadium, that the competition for the control of everyone on the planet had begun, commentators in Life magazine said very few understand what he really meant. But the Cold War continued. And under Ronald Reagan, the Cold War, in the revolution of 1989, it was called, in Eastern Europe, between 1989 and 1991, the dissolution of the Soviet Union occurred. But here's the problem. What do you do with the nuclear weapons? With the concern of too many nuclear weapons still existing in Russia, in November 2009, I want you to follow carefully, former President Barack Obama and former President of Russia Dmitry Medvedev drafted what's called the SORT Treaty, Strategic Offensive Reduction Treaty. It was drafted in April 2010. It went into effect February 5, 2011. And I ask you the question, does February 5, 2021 mean anything to you? I'm going to answer the question now. Why should it mean something to you? Why should that date even mean anything at all to the world? Because under the prior administration, the outgoing administration, and the incoming administration, the outgoing administration was assigned the responsibility to strengthen NATO, to strengthen the United Nations, to strengthen the possibility of preventing any kind of future nuclear exchange, but it failed to do so. Pulling out of the United Nations, pulling out of the NATO treaty, and leaving America wide open for the proliferation of nuclear exchange. Why is February 5, 2021 significant? Because on February 5, 2021, the treaty that limits nuclear weapons for any country expires. And if America does not, with world leaders, re-establish a treaty that says to all these superpowers, China, North Korea, Russia, the United States, some of the Arab nations, if there is no establishment of a treaty to limit the buildup and the stocking of nuclear weapons, one commentator said, the world at this present hour is more fragile than it has ever been in the 20th or 21st century. So right now, as I sit here, February 5, 2021, when the Strategic Offensive Reduction Treaty expires, and looming in the minds of world superpowers right now is the question, how will the Cold War end? Now, the only thing that gives me courage is I know that the Lord is not going to end humanity by nuclear exchange. Well, we got some crazy folk in the world. Vis-a-vis a couple of days ago. We got some insane folk in the world. I don't care what position they occupy, if their minds are misguided, we can see what can happen. So you may understand this quotation and how forward-looking the servant of the Lord is, Ellen White. I praise God. Folk may say, well, she's out of date. Let me tell you something. I praise God for the insights that he gave to his servant, that humble servant, not exalting herself above the word of God by any means. But God, like the prophets of old, has given her insights into the things that if we pay attention to them, we will understand where this world is headed. Thus, with that in mind, the fragile security under which we exist, this quotation looms large. In the book Education, page 179 in paragraph 5, listen carefully. She says, the present, the what? The present is a time of overwhelming interest to all living. Rulers and statesmen, a forward-looking statement, rulers and statesmen, men who occupy positions of trust and authority, thinking men and women of all classes, watch this, have their attention fixed upon the events taking place about us. They are watching the strained, restless relations that exist among the nations. How is the Cold War going to end? They are watching. They observe the intensity that is taking possession of every earthly element, and they recognize that something great and decisive is about to take place, that the world is on the verge of a stupendous crisis. We are living in a time of fragile security. The only thing that is sure is God's word. What do you say, Ryan? The only thing that we can count on is the word of God. The only thing that when I wake up tomorrow morning and I'm looking at this fragile planet, this unstable society, a world that is going to be dumbed down by the legalization of marijuana, dumbing down the minds of American citizens. Homosexuality has already become a legal practice in America. Pornography, Lord have mercy. Let's not go there. Talking about moral majority, why don't you do something to get rid of that? Let me not get started on that one. So this world, as much as entertainment likes to inoculate us and pad us and make us think that as long as you can go to the internet and find your drug, that everything is just fine. Brothers and sisters, we live in a time of fragile security. That's why today we're going to walk through what should the people of God be doing in a time of fragile security? What should the people of God be doing between the war that broke out in heaven and the battle of Armageddon? Between the war that broke out in heaven and the battle of Armageddon, we have been living in the Cold War. That war that began is going to be superseded by a war of greater proportions. That war between light and darkness, truth and error in the kingdom of God that Satan did not win. Praise the Lord. I love it. I was backstage when Elder Bradley Jason said, but they did not prevail. And I raised my hand by myself. Praise God. The devil did not prevail. And he's not going to prevail in the end. So we are living between the war that began in heaven and the war that is going to happen sooner or later, and all the forces of darkness that are standing against the government of God are putting their weapons together. Social weapons, economic weapons, spiritual weapons, financial weapons. The kings of the earth and the whole world are being seduced by these unclean spirits that Satan is sending out to the entire world, getting them ready for the battle of Armageddon. And the question is, what should the people of God be doing in the Cold War? Excuse me if I sound like I'm excited. What should the people of God be doing? Young folk, what should you be doing? Leaders, what should you be doing? Husbands and wives, what should you be doing in the time of the Cold War? Because we ain't seen nothing yet. I appeal to you to go with me to 2 Chronicles. And we are going to look at the unfolding to answer the question, what should the people of God be doing between the battle that's coming and the battle that passed? The Cold War. I'll let the political leaders answer the question about the nuclear proliferation. But I need to answer the question because my concern is not the next nuclear war. My concern is where am I going to stand when Jesus comes? Will I be able to stand in the day of wrath or will I be running to the rocks and the mountains? Let me tell you something. I'm going to be able to stand by God's grace. What do you say? I cannot be preaching this message and believing this message and teaching this message and end up on the wrong side of the camp. Oh, no. You better pray for me because I tell you, the Bible knows, the Lord said it. If the devil can strike the shepherd, the sheep will be scattered. We ought to pray for our ministers and our world leaders. Pray for people in positions of authority because the devil, he knows if he can strike the shepherd, the sheep are going to scatter. Lord, keep us humble and keep us safe and keep us clear thinking. We find in the book of 1 Chronicles and 1 and 2 Kings, I want to tell you, if you want to read about war, you don't need to play Call of Duty. You just need to read the Bible. Right, Dakota? You want Call of Duty? Read the Bible. 1 and 2 Kings and 1 and 2 Chronicles. You will see the outlying display of God in the battle. God on the front lines. God in the hearts of his leaders. And God pulling back from those leaders who decided that God will not be in their hearts. And we read 2 Chronicles chapter 13, verse 18. And by the way, this passage follows the defeat of 500,000 choice fighting men of Israel. They were led to apostatize under a wicked leader by the name of Jeroboam. Jeroboam fought against Rehoboam, and Rehoboam would have experienced success if he allowed his heart to be right before God. But he also, stumbling over his frail humanity, did not accomplish what God intended, so Rehoboam died, and his son Abijah took his place. And Abijah did what God had called him to do, and Abijah fought, and Abijah valiantly, under God's leadership, led Judah to defeat the 500,000 men of Israel that had been in apostasy. And we read the words in 2 Chronicles chapter 13 and beginning with verse 18. The Bible says, thus the children of Israel were subdued at that time. And the children of Judah, what's the next word? Prevailed. Why? Because they relied on the Lord God of their fathers. Can I say something today? When you rely on the Lord God, you will be victorious in every battle. When God is the source of your strength and the source of your spiritual arsenal, there is no power that will successfully stand against you. God is our ever-present help in time of need. And I'm going to tell you something else. God's army only needs one more person. That's you. You don't need a multitude. Me plus God equals a majority. Come on, say amen. So you don't have to worry about surrounding yourself with all these men. You'll see that some of the greatest battles won in the Bible were when God weeded down great armies such as Gideon. Get rid of those 32,000 shady Adventists. Give me 300. Come on, somebody. Give me 300 that really like to study their Bible. Give me 300 that really want to come to prayer meeting. Come on, listen to me today. Give me 300 that take advantage of spiritual moments of opportunity. I don't need 32,000 Adventists. I need just 300 that really want to be an Adventist who knows the time calls for urgency. God knows how to win battles. He can win them by himself. Don't even need our help. But God is looking, as the Bible said, under the reign of a former king. The Bible says, the Lord, his eyes are going to and fro throughout the earth to show himself strong in behalf of those whose hearts are loyal to him. And I'm going to begin by saying, you want victory? Make sure that your heart is loyal to God. What do you say? Because it ain't about what's happening in politics. And I'm not even worried about the New World Order. I'm not worried about what the Pope does. My eyes are on the Lord. And Jeremiah said, I am the God of all flesh. Is there anything too hard for me? Amen. God said, what? Hard for God? He said, you need help? I'll send one angel. How many people you need me to get rid of? I'll begin with 185,000. God, that's God's army. God's army. He sends one angel and 185,000 men meet their final breath. That's the God on whose side I want to stand. What about you? After Abijah led Judah to victory, he made a mistake and lavished himself in a life of excess. Look at verse 21. What did he do? What did he do? Bible says, but Abijah grew mighty, married 14 wives. Bob prayed and begot 22 sons. And 16 daughters. Have mercy, Ron. He said, things are going so well, I need to get me another wife, and another wife, and another wife, and another wife, and another wife, and another wife. 14 women. I would sure love to see his night out dinner bill. Where you want to go, honey? Oh, I meant you. Where do you want to go, honey? But the very next verse, that's right. No man can serve two masters. Try serving 14. Ricky, come on to Jasmine and say, honey, I just got four more wives. Do we have none? Now, you ain't coming in that house. I know that's right. Amen, Jasmine. Not in that house. Not to a Jamaican woman. Oh, no. Not on this earth. But the very next verse, pray for me today. The very next verse is a caution to those that try to live their lives without restraint. Look at verse 22. I had to smile when I read this. Now the rest of the acts of Abijah, his ways and his sayings are written in the annals of the prophets Iddo. with 14 wives, how else do you expect your story to end? Now, the rest of the Acts, the brother died. That's what it's saying. He died. How else do you expect your life to end? With 14 wives, how many sons? 22 sons and 16 daughters. Brethren, a life of excess is the first step in self-destruction. Abijah was laid to rest, but God was not done with Judah yet. Why was Judah so significant? Let me give you a picture as to why. You might say, what does Judah have to do with anything? Let me tell you why Judah was significant. Because Judah was the tribe through which Jesus would come. Satan sought to pollute all of Israel, but God pulled Benjamin and Judah out. God ripped 10 kingdoms out because of their apostasy and rebellion. But the plan of heaven would not be thwarted. Jesus is the lion of the tribe of Judah, the offspring of David. Amen. So Judah had to be preserved. Because if Satan could wipe out Judah, Jesus would not come. You see, this Cold War is an opportunity for that fallen angel to work behind the scenes to try to prevent and delay and cancel the plans of heaven. But heaven's plans will not be canceled, and God's purpose will not be denied. So we look back on what God knew and what Asa did. The reason I said that Judah existed under a fragile security is only God knew how long their peace will last. Can I say something? We are seeing displays of what could happen, but only God knows how long this country, America, can hold back the reign before anarchy ensues on a grand, uncontrollable scale. Only God knows when the angels are going to let the winds loose. Only God knows when it's going to be havoc. And if we didn't see anything happening under COVID-19, the closing of movie theaters and schools and stadiums that are empty and people can't do this and can't do that, those are just indicators of how rapidly the world can fall into a tremendous, uncontrollable spiral. But we look back on what God knew and what Asa did. And so I'm going to answer the question, what happened? Let's look at 2 Chronicles 14, verse 1. And the Bible says, so Abijah rested with his fathers, and they buried him in the city of David. Then Asa, his son, reigned in his place. In his days, the land was quiet for how long? 10 years. Only God knew. God never sent Asa an email saying, you'll have peace for 10 years. Only God knew how long that peace would last. Asa did not know. But while Judah was in a cold war, the existence of peace was borrowed. And it was going to be soon revoked because God knew that while Judah was enjoying the peace of their past victories, he knew that just on the horizon were other earthly powers that were getting their forces ready to attack the kingdom of Judah. When one battle ended, another one was in the making. Judah defeated Israel, but a vicious army of 1 million soldiers. How many did I say? 1 million soldiers were preparing to go against the kingdom of Judah. But they didn't know it. They had no idea when that battle was going to ensue. But here's the point I want to make. We don't need to know when the world is going to fall apart. We don't need to know when all the things that we trust in are going to be taken away from us. All we need to know is what we need to do to get ready for those times. We don't need to know. There's some people that said, I got to get a garden. Let me tell you something. When the world falls apart, you ain't going to be in your garden picking vegetarian fruits. If there's any other kind, I don't know. Nobody's going to be going in their cabinet pulling out preserves. You're going to be running to the rocks and the mountains. Some people think, well, you know, I'm going to get me a big garden. Well, that'll only exist as long as there's peace. But when the world falls apart, you're not going to be saying to the people in your community, come and have vegetables in my garden. No. Look at what happened in the days of Israel. That's the reason why Gideon was hiding, because the Midianites would come and take away everything that they planted. Learn from the past. Elijah was sustained by a raven. God sent a raven, a Federal Express bird from heaven, to feed Elisha. And God has said to us, when the world falls apart and you can't find water and toilet paper and necessities in the store, he said, your bread and your water shall be sure. Not your Hostess Twinkies, not your donuts, but your bread and water shall be sure. The record of Judah's time of peace serves as a blueprint for the church of the last days. And when we go through the story, I must say this, ministers ought to take a page out of Asa's book and begin to get the people of God ready for what's on the horizon. Asa not only enjoyed the peace of victory, but he took the time of peace to prepare Judah for when the next battle would arise. He knew that complacency in a time of peace is a formula for certain defeat. Let me say that again. Complacency in a time of peace is the formula for defeat. Meaning, you could sit around and say, well, you know, everything is fine. Still have internet. Still have cable. I can still go to Walmart. I can still go to Macy's. I'm all right. I have a lot of food in the cabinet. I'm just fine. I don't care about what's happening in politics. Brethren, that's not the point. These times of peace, relative peace, should not be a time of complacency in our spiritual lives. And I'm, as your pastor, I'm up here. If I had a sledgehammer, I'd like to bang it on the floor. Or if I had a horn or a trumpet or some of those ear horns, I'd like to just press them, because I don't know what else to say to get our people urgent. Don't know. I know we can't come to church as we'd like to, but when spiritual opportunities are granted and we can't find time for those things, I'm wondering, are they so steeped in Bible study that their homes are lit up with the presence of God? Or is the world lulling our members into a deeper sense of complacency and spiritual stagnation? During Judah's Cold War, Asa called Judah to a time of sweeping spiritual revival and reformation. He not only did what pleased God, but he led Judah to do the same. Judah's dedication became the reason for their survival when the battle came. Look at 2 Chronicles chapter 14, verse 2 to 5. The blueprint that every one of us ought to follow if we think that we're going to have success when the battle comes. Because I tell you, it's coming. The Bible says in verse 2 of 2 Chronicles 14, Asa did what was good and right in the eyes of the Lord, his God. Are you doing what's right in the eyes of the Lord, your God? Are you doing what's right in the eyes of the Lord? Not in the eyes of the church, but the eyes of the Lord. What did he do? He removed the altars and the foreign gods and the high places. These are the things that Jeroboam established. These are the symbol of the alliance with false gods that Jeroboam had displayed all over Israel. And Judah were affected by them. Rehoboam did not completely remove them. Rehoboam did not get to the standard that God intended. But Abijah, his son, defeated Israel. And Asa, Abijah's son, said, Daddy, what you didn't complete, by God's grace, I will. Bible says he broke down the sacred pillars and cut down the wooden images. In the days of Jeroboam, servant of the Lord says, you can walk through the camp of Israel and smell the flesh of animals being burned to false gods. You can see the temples that were being prostituted by false priests and priests that worship gods of stone and wood and that worship the sun, the moon, and the stars. You can see children being sacrificed on altars to false gods. Israel had sunk so low that God ripped away 10 of their kingdoms. I can't even use them anymore. And he preserved Judah. He preserved Judah. So when Jesus came in the time of the New Testament, the Pharisees and scribes that you saw were of the lineage of Judah. They should have been faithful. But what happened? The devil was successful even getting them to betray the very Christ that preserved them for that time. So that's why I'm saying, let's not take religion for granted. If your religion doesn't become Christianity, it's dangerous. Because they were very religious, but they lost their connection with God. It goes on to say in verse 4 what else he did. Not only did he remove the pillars and the foreign gods and break down the sacred altars and cut down the wooden images, the Bible says in verse 4, he commanded Judah to seek the Lord God of their fathers and to observe the law of the commandment. He also removed the high places and the incense altars from how many of the cities? All the cities of Judah. And when he did that, the Bible says, and the kingdom was what? Quiet. The kingdom was quiet under Asa. The wise man Solomon says, when a man's ways please the Lord, he makes even his enemies to be at peace with him. You want peace? Let your ways please God. You'll say, they don't ever talk to me, but they're talking to me now. They were real nice to me. I wonder why. When your ways please the Lord, God will make your enemies at peace with you. God will make people that don't like you, like you. God will make people that wish you the worst to do you the best. When your ways please the Lord, even your enemies will be at peace with you. So Asa used the time of peace to establish a defense. And all these reforms were to slowly but surely effect a change. You got to keep in mind, for decades, all that they were accustomed to was a false image there, a false image there, false images there, polluted priests that did not honor God there, all these false sacrifices. So Asa comes and tears down everything that could possibly represent what they used to be. And he says, this is what we're going to do from now on. And it took some time. It took some time, but praise God, he led them in spiritual reform. The Bible says in verse 6, Asa also, of 2 Chronicles 14, and he built fortified cities in Judah. For the land had rest. He had no war in those years. Why? Because the Lord had given him rest. You want rest? God will give you rest. That's why it's useless to try to find rest in a distracted and pleasure-consumed world. It's useless to try to find rest being distracted. Being consumed by the pleasures of the world, you will not find rest. I read an article about in Japan, they had these video arcades. And with the speeding internet that we have nowadays, there were some arcades that were set up throughout. You know, they have online gaming. People from America will be warring against people from the United States. You know, online battles and online car racing and all this type of thing. And they connect all over the globe. The addiction became so great that they said in this particular arcade that stayed open 24 hours a day, 7 days a week, the Japanese young men, these are young men, they would wear diapers so they don't have to leave their station in the midst of a battle because they're on the team of somebody in St. Louis or somebody in the Caribbean. They're all a part of the same battle team. So they're all together in internet gaming, and they said they would sit there and defecate in their diapers. Young men, teenagers and young men in their 20s, just so they don't have to get up from that video game. But that's not even the worst. I read the article, it was online. I was talking about the addiction of internet. They found a young man who had been dead for 17 hours. He died at the station where he was playing his video games. Huge. You know what they said he died of? Prognosis was he died of over, he was too mentally stimulated and his brain couldn't handle it and it gave out. Distracted and consumed by a pleasure-loving world. That's why it's futile to find peace when we are involved in things that distract us. And the sad reality is sometimes the world gets in so deep and so ingrained in our psyche and in our veins and in our behavior that we cannot of ourselves even rescue ourselves. It's futile to also try to find rest on the promises of political leaders. And that's all I'm going to say on that note. Doesn't make sense. It is also foolish to base our rest on the experience of anyone else. I found that people that are home now, people that can't go to church, I've been watching in many places in different parts of the nation as we visit, we see this complacent spirit taking hold of people that don't go to church. And when the Sabbath comes, it's just another day. The devil's saying, it's working. It's working. And I listened to somebody called me from Southern Adventist University on the staff there. They said, the greatest fear that the pastors have right now is that when COVID finally passes over, the majority of the congregation will not return. That's down in Tennessee. The shaking is going on. The sifting is taking place. And God's people ought to be so fortified that it ain't about COVID, it's not about politics, it's not about finances, it's not about what's happening in the White House or in any other countries around the world. It's not about what's taking place on the news and in media and in entertainment. It is about what's taking place between you and Jesus. That's why the Lord says, behold, I stand at the door and knock. Somebody once said that the activities in the Adventist church can continue if we kept the door shut and never invited Jesus back in. But the message of Laodicea is Jesus saying to his last day church, you've got a whole lot of stuff going on, but I wish you would let me in. And even activity in and of itself. We have to be careful because we have more activity down here in Southern Illinois than most other places. We are busy 24 hours a day, sometimes producing programming, doing graphics and digital, getting things edited and getting things ready for radio and television. All that is our job, but that cannot be substituted for a one-to-one relationship with Christ. That will never suffice. You can't say, I edited 500 programs, or I designed 1,500 sets, or I was the one that fixed the graphics, or I did this beautiful open, Lord, should you let me in? He'll say, you have done many wonderful works in my name, but I don't know you. And what I've seen happening down here in this place, where people can come to church, if you can make it to work every day, by God's grace, take some time to do something that you don't have to do. You don't have to come to church to produce graphics. Just sit down and let the Lord speak to you. Get together and study the Sabbath school lesson together. Get into a fellowship group together. Find something that is outside of your job description and just enjoy being in one accord in one place on the Sabbath day. As we go to verse 7, we find that Asa used Judah's time of peace to prepare for Judah's time of war. The blueprint continues. Therefore, he said to Judah, this is Asa, let us build these cities and make walls around them and tower gates and bars. These are symbols of an impregnable city. We don't know what's coming, but we're going to get ready for it. While the land is yet before us, while we have time, in other words, because we have sought the Lord our God, and we have sought him, and he has given us rest on every side. And while they're resting in the middle of war, the Bible says, so they built and prospered. Brethren, these are the days we have to build walls around our family to keep the world out. We got to build walls around our devotional and prayer life to keep the media out. We got to build walls around our marriages to keep others out. We have to build walls around our walk with Jesus so that our feet won't be turned out of the way. The writer of Hebrews says, make straight paths for your feet so that the lame will not be turned out of the way. We were talking about the influence of one individual. One person could cause thousands to be lost. In the book of Ecclesiastes, go there with me very quick. It's not a part of my sermon outline, but this fits right here. Let's go to the book of Ecclesiastes very quickly. Okay? Ecclesiastes chapter 10. Right after Proverbs. Listen to this. When you live a life that is not in harmony with God's will, you can cause so many to lose their way. The Bible says in Ecclesiastes chapter 10 and verse 1, it says, dead flies putrefy the perfumer's ointment and causes it to give off a foul odor. So does a little folly to one respected for wisdom and honor. You know what that's in essence saying? When you are called to be a spiritual individual, don't turn yourself into a fool, because you will injure those who are following your example. When you allow the world to come in and you are a person that should be known for honor and integrity, don't allow the devil to cause you to create an experience and an example that will make others stumble as they look at your life. Somebody bought you perfume, Ramona, and there was a dead fly in it. What would you say? Where'd you get that from? There's a dead fly in this. I'm not putting this on. In the same way, when a person who should be known for integrity and honor and wisdom becomes a person of folly and foolishness, it's like giving somebody a bottle of perfume with a dead fly in it, of no value whatsoever. You see, as we build the walls around our lives and our marriages and our devotional and prayer life and our family, we are doing what the Apostle Peter said, be sober, 1 Peter 5:8. Be sober. What else? Be vigilant. Why? Because your adversary, the devil, walks about like a roaring lion. What is he doing? Seeking whom he may devour. He's serious. You think he's serious? I'm seeing things happening in America that I thought would never happen. And I'm getting to the point where I'm saying I'm not shocked anymore. We've been so desensitized by media and movies, and every movie becomes more drama filled and more hyped than the last one. But then all of a sudden it starts playing itself out in our society, and it's no longer just another DVD. But Asa not only affected spiritual reforms. I love this part in verse 8. He developed an army that would fear no one but the Lord. Look at verse 8. Look at verse 8. 2 Chronicles 14, verse 8. And Asa had an army of 300,000 from Judah who carried what? Shields and spears. And from Benjamin, what? 280,000 men who carried shields and drew bows. All these were mighty men of valor. Now, you may not know what that means, but valor means, when you look it up in the Hebrew there, men of strength, men who were spiritual, men enabled by the presence and power of the Spirit, men who encountered danger with firmness and bravery that could not be turned aside. They said to Asa, we're ready. Judah and Benjamin, they said, whatever comes against our city, we are ready and we are not backing down. God is looking for those who are refusing to back down in the last days. The devil is trying to get us to back down. God is looking for some Navy SEALs and some Delta Force. God is looking for men that will stand bold, will not flinch in the face of the adversary. God is looking for men who will sit up and refuse to shut up for the cause of Christ. These men were those kinds of men. They were men of valor, firm, and they had personal spiritual bravery. That's why Isaiah 41:10 gives the reason why they had this kind of bravery. Notice what the Lord said. They didn't have bravery just because Asa trained them, but they had bravery because God was with them. The Bible says in Isaiah 41, verse 10, fear not, for I am with you. Together, be not dismayed, for I am your God. Make it personal. I will strengthen you. Yes, I will help you. I will uphold you with my righteous right arm. God is a personal God. He's not saying I will uphold them, but it's got to be about between you and Christ. Amen, somebody? It's got to be between me and the Lord. I cannot rely on anybody else. This passage is as personal as you can get. I will help you. I will uphold you. I will strengthen you. I will help you. I will be with you. Thank God that he has made that commitment. Well, let's go back to 2 Chronicles as we wind this up, because this is powerful as to where we're headed. While Judah was making preparation, the enemy was plotting. While Judah was going through their military exercises and making sure their weapon barrels were clear, making sure that they had enough ammunition, the enemy was planning. And we find in 2 Chronicles chapter 14, verse 9, the Bible says, then Zerah, the Ethiopian, came out against them with an army of what? 1,000,000 men. And 300 chariots. And he came to Mereshah. Asa probably felt the ground rumbling beneath his feet. Or maybe he heard the tanks in the distance. Or maybe, as it were, is in Iraq, he just heard the jets coming but couldn't see them. And what did he do? He said, let's run for our lives. No, he didn't. No, he didn't. He didn't say, guys, every man for himself. No, he didn't. Asa did not do that. Asa did not know when the enemy would attack. God did. But it's not necessary to know when men will do what they do. But it is imperative for us to do what we must do in preparation. Before I go to verse 11, I want to read this quotation. This is a powerful quotation. It is an appeal to mothers. But I want to tell you, the quotation fits to every one of us. It's in one of those booklets entitled, An Appeal to Mothers. Ellen White wrote this, page 33, paragraph 2. Listen to what she said. And this applies to Christians in general. She says, now is the time of preparation. When? Now is the time of preparation. None need to expect that God will do the work of preparing and fitting them up without their efforts. You got to do your part. It is for them to work the works of righteousness and crowd all the right doing they can into the little space of time allotted to them before probation closes, that they may have a clean record in heaven.
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1: So we bow our heads for prayer. Our Father and our God, what a privilege it is to come together to open your holy word, inspired by the Holy Spirit, to discover what your will is for us in these last days. We ask that as we study the story of Enoch, that your Holy Spirit will be with us and teach us the lessons which will be useful and profitable as we live in these last days of human history. We thank you, Lord, for the promise of your presence. And Father, we just ask, we plead that you will be with us. In Jesus' name, amen. We want to begin our study today by turning in our Bibles to Revelation chapter 12 and verse 17. As we've studied before in this seminar, this verse is actually a pickup on Genesis 3:15. And it's actually speaking about the end time remnant of God on planet Earth, the remnant that will go through the final tribulation and will actually be in this world when Jesus comes. It says here in Revelation 12, verse 17, "And the dragon," that is the devil, "was enraged with the woman." The woman represents the church. "And he went to make war with the rest of her offspring.

19 and verse 10. Revelation chapter 19 and verse 10. Here we have a clear explanation as to what the testimony of Jesus is, which the remnant will possess in the end of time. It says there, by the way, a majestic being appears to John, who is the writer of the book of Revelation, and we find these words about the encounter. And I fell at his feet to worship him. But he said to me, that is, the angel says to John, see that you do not do that. I am your fellow servant and of your brethren who have the testimony of Jesus. What do the brethren of John have? They have the testimony of Jesus. And then it says, worship God, for the testimony of Jesus is the spirit of prophecy. So here we have a definition of what the testimony of Jesus is. It is the spirit of prophecy, which means that the end time remnant is going to keep the commandments of God, the Ten Commandments, and they are going to have the testimony of Jesus, which is the gift of prophecy or the spirit of prophecy. Now, there's a third characteristic that this end time remnant is going to have, and that characteristic is found in Revelation chapter 14 and verse 12. Revelation chapter 14 and verse 12. And by the way, this verse repeats one detail which we already read in Revelation 12:17. It says here, speaking about the end time remnant, here is the patience of the saints. Here are those who keep the commandments of God. We've already seen that in 12:17. Who keep the commandments of God and the faith of Jesus. So the end time remnant has faith, not any old kind of faith, but the faith of Jesus, the faith that Jesus had. And so we find three characteristics in these verses about the end time remnant. They keep the commandments of God. They have the testimony of Jesus, which is the gift of prophecy or the spirit of prophecy. And they also have an unbreakable faith, the faith of Jesus. Now, in order to understand fully this end time generation, we have to go to the time before the flood. And I'd like you to invite you to go with me to Genesis chapter 6 and verse 5. We're actually going to talk about one of the most spectacular events recorded in the Old Testament. Now, allow me to give you just a little bit of a chronology about this event. It took place 987 years after creation. That means that it took place 669 years before the flood. And actually, it would further mean that it happened 549 years before Noah began preaching, 120 years before the flood. Now, we're going to talk about this event in our study tonight. It's really spectacular. And let's take a look once again at Genesis chapter 6 and verse 5 and read about the condition of the world before the flood. It says there, then the Lord saw that the wickedness of man was great in the earth, and that every intent of the thoughts of his heart was only evil continually. So the condition of the world before the flood was in a dire situation. The world had become almost totally corrupted according to this. Now we find in Matthew chapter 24 and verses 37 to 39 that the condition of the world before the flood is actually symbolic or representative of the condition of the world before the second coming of Christ. Notice Matthew chapter 24 and verses 37 to 39. It says, but as the days of Noah were, so also will the coming of the Son of Man be. Now, did you notice here that there's a comparison between the days of Noah and the coming of the Son of Man? It continues saying, for as in the days before the flood, they were eating and drinking, marrying and giving in marriage until the day that Noah entered the ark and did not know until the flood came and took them all away.
So also will the coming

0: of the Son of Man be? Now, what I want you to notice is that the world was in a condition in the days of Noah similar to the condition it will be in shortly before the second coming of Christ. Now, with this in mind, we want to study the story about a very special hero that we find recorded in Genesis chapter 5. His name is Enoch. Now, before we take a look at Enoch, we need to notice some very interesting details that we find in Genesis chapter 5. We're going to discover that before the flood, there were two different types of faithful people, two different types of righteous people. And you're saying, I thought there was only one kind of righteous person. Well, in a certain sense, there is. But in the sense that we're noticing tonight, we're going to see that there were two categories of righteous people. The first category of righteous person are those who died before the coming of the flood, which represents, by the way, the second coming of Jesus, as we read in Matthew chapter 24. Let's go in our Bibles to Genesis chapter 5, and let's read several verses in this chapter about what happened with many of these heroes that are mentioned here, actually the genealogy, which eventually will end up with Jesus Christ. We'll begin at verse 5. We're going to jump to several verses here. It says, so all the days that Adam lived were 930 years, and he died. Let's go to verse 8. All the days of Seth were 912 years, and he died. Verse 11. All the days of Enosh were 905 years, and he died. Let's go to verse 14. All the days of Canaan were 910 years, and he died. Verse 17, all the days of Mahalalel were 895 years, and he died. Verse 20, all the days of Jared were 962 years, and he died. Verse 27, all the days of Methuselah were 969 years, and he died. Verse 31, all the days of Lamech were 777 years, and he died. And then we jump to Genesis chapter 9 and verse 29. It says, all the days of Noah were 950 years, and he died. So you'll notice that before the flood, one category of believer was the believer that died before the coming of the flood. But I want you to notice that there is a second kind of believer before the flood. Notice Genesis chapter 5 and verse 24. I skipped over one individual in this genealogy of Genesis chapter 5. Genesis chapter 5 and verse 24, the second category of believer. It says here in Genesis 5 verse 24, and Enoch walked with God, and he was not, for God took him. Now, did you notice that? And Enoch walked with God, and he was not, for God took him. And somebody might say, well, when it says that God took him, it means that he died and God took him to heaven with him. Because, we speak today about when a person dies, God took him. Now, is that exactly what the Bible is trying to teach here? Absolutely not. You say, how do we know that? Because there's a text in Hebrews 11 and verse 5 which explains Genesis 5:24. Go with me to Hebrews chapter 11 and verse 5. Here it is explicit. It says here, by faith Enoch was taken away so that he did not see death. Now, is that clear? He did die and then was taken. Here it says, very clearly, by faith Enoch was taken away so that he did not see death and was not found because God had taken him. For before he was taken, he had this testimony that he what? That he pleased God. And so you have two different types of believers before the flood. You have those who die and go to the grave before the flood. And then you have those represented by Enoch, who actually is taken to heaven without seeing death. Now, obviously, Enoch is in a special category because he is the lone exception in this list. All of the rest died, but Enoch was transported to heaven without seeing death. What made Enoch so special? Well, before we answer that question, allow me to tell you that the Bible has very little to say about Enoch. There are actually only four passages or verses in Scripture that mention Enoch. Allow me to mention those for you. The first is Genesis chapter 5, verses 21 to 24. We just read from there. The second place where Enoch is mentioned is in Luke 3:37. This is the genealogy of Jesus. Only his name is mentioned there. And then you have Hebrews 11 and verse 5, which is the verse that we just read where it says that he didn't see death, that God actually took him. And finally, a very significant verse is found in Jude, verse 14, and also verse 15. And so we have four passages that speak about Enoch. Genesis 5, 21 to 24, Luke 3:37, Hebrews 11, 5, and Jude 14 and 15. And so you might say, how can you preach a whole sermon on Enoch if the Bible has so little to say about him? Well, even though we only have four verses that mention Enoch, those four verses are filled with information and with meaning. And so we're going to take a look at the characteristics that distinguished Enoch in a special way from the other people who are mentioned as dying before the flood. There are four specific things which are mentioned in these verses about Enoch, who was transported to heaven from among the living. Those four things that are mentioned are, number one, he walked with God. Number two, he pleased God. Number three, he had faith in God. And number four, he had the testimony of Jesus, or the gift of prophecy. Now we get these details from the texts, from the four texts that are mentioned in Scripture. And so we want to take a look at these characteristics. Notice Genesis chapter 5 and verse 24 once again. We read this verse before to show that God took Enoch. But now let's notice the first part of this verse. It says, and Enoch did what? And Enoch walked with God. And he was not, for God took him. Now, I might mention a very important detail. And that is that in Genesis 5, we are told that Enoch walked with God after he had Methuselah for 300 years. That's significant, because Enoch lived to be 365 before he was taken to heaven by God. It doesn't say that the first 65 years he walked with God, although undoubtedly he walked with God. But there was a special sense in which Enoch walked with God from the 65th year of his life through the 365th year of his life. And you say, what was that? Well, in our second textbook, the book Patriarchs and Prophets, Ellen White explains that when Enoch had Methuselah, he understood better than ever before how God feels for his children, because now Enoch had a son and he could understand the father-son relationship so much better in the light of having a son. He knew what it was like for God to feel for his earthly children. And so we're told here that in a special sense, he walked with God after he had Methuselah. Now, notice also Hebrews 11 and verse 5. Not only did he walk with God, but we're told that he did something else. Actually, it's the same thing as walking with God, but a different expression is used. It says in Hebrews 11 verse 5, By faith, Enoch was taken away so that he did not see death and was not found because God had taken him. And now notice this. For before he was taken, he had this testimony that he pleased God. What does it mean to walk with God? It means to what? To please God. In other words, Enoch walked with God. Enoch pleased God. But do you know that Enoch also had faith in God? Notice what we find in Hebrews 11 and verse 6. Hebrews 11 and verse 6. After saying that Enoch pleased God, notice what we find in this verse. But without faith, it is impossible to what? To please him. For he who comes to God must believe that he is, and that he is a rewarder of those who diligently seek him. So Enoch pleased God, and without faith, it is impossible to what? To please him. So you'll notice three characteristics so far, and we're going to notice that they're very closely related. First of all, he walked with God. Secondly, he pleased God. In the third place, he had faith, because without faith, it is impossible to please God. Now the fourth characteristic is found in Jude, verses 14 and 15. This is that little book right before the book of Revelation. Jude 14 and 15. It says here about Enoch, now Enoch, the seventh from Adam, prophesied about these men also, saying. Now let's stop there just for a moment. What did Enoch do? He prophesied. Do you know who he was prophesying about? Actually, he was prophesying about two groups. The first group of wicked people that he was prophesying about was the pre-flood race that we've already read about in Genesis 6, verse 5, that every intent of the hearts and their imaginations was only evil continually. He was prophesying about them. But he was also prophesying about a wicked generation shortly before the second coming of Jesus, because as it was before the flood, so also will it be at the coming of the Son of Man. So he's looking at both of these groups. And so it says, now Enoch, the seventh from Adam, prophesied about these men, also saying, behold, the Lord comes with 10,000 of his saints to execute what? Judgment on all. To execute what? Judgment on all. Did Enoch preach the judgment? He most certainly did. He was a prophecy that announced the judgment. And so it says, to execute judgment on all. Now let's stop there. Was Enoch a prophet? Yes, he was. Did he then have the testimony of Jesus? Did he rebuke iniquity? Did he announce that God was going to come in judgment? Absolutely. And so we notice four characteristics about Enoch. First of all, he walked with God. Secondly, he pleased God. In the third place, he had faith, because without faith, it is impossible to please God. And in the fourth place, he was a prophet. And so he had the testimony of Jesus. But now we need to take a look at what all of these things mean. What does it mean to walk with God? What does it mean to please God? What does it mean when the Bible says that Enoch had faith? And let's understand a little bit better what the testimony of Jesus is, what the gift of prophecy is. And so first of all, we want to notice what it means to walk with God, because Enoch is a symbol of the end time generation. Now notice Amos chapter 3 and verse 3. The book of Amos chapter 3 and verse 3. What does it mean to walk with God? It says here, can two walk together unless they are what? Unless they are agreed? Must you be of one mind with God in order to walk with God, according to this verse? Can you be at odds with God and be walking with God Absolutely not. Now, there's a very, very interesting characteristic about the expression walking in the Old Testament as well as in the New. Almost every time that the expression walk is used in this sense of walking with God, it has to do with keeping God's commandments. I want to read several verses from Scripture that illustrate this point. Go with me to Deuteronomy chapter 10 and verses 12 and 13. Deuteronomy chapter 10 and verses 12 and 13. Walking with God is linked with keeping God's commandments. It says there in Deuteronomy chapter 10, verse 12, "And now, Israel, what does the Lord God require of you but to fear the Lord your God and to walk in all his ways and to love him, to serve the Lord your God with all your heart and with all your soul, and to keep the commandments of the Lord and his statutes, which I command you today for your good." Do you notice all of the parallel expressions in this verse? You have, for example, to fear the Lord your God, to walk in all his ways, to love him, to serve him with all your heart and with all your soul, and to keep the commandments of the Lord. So let me ask you, what does it mean to walk with God? It means to fear him. It means to walk in his commandments. It means to love him. That was true of Enoch. That was the experience of Enoch walking with God. Now let's notice two or three other texts. Notice Deuteronomy chapter 13 and verse 4. Deuteronomy chapter 13 and verse 4. Here God is speaking to his people and he says, "You shall walk after the Lord your God and fear him and do what? And keep his commandments." That's the expression we found in Revelation 12, 17. "And keep his commandments." And then what does it say? "And obey his voice. And you shall serve him and hold fast to him." What does it mean to walk with the Lord? It means to keep his commandments, to obey his voice, to serve him, and to hold fast to him. Would that be what Enoch did if he walked with God? You see, you let Scripture explain Scripture. When you find the expression walk with God, you have to see what it means to walk with God in the light of all of Scripture. Notice Psalm 78 and verse 10. Here it's even more explicit what it means to walk with God. It says in Psalm 78 and verse 10, speaking about Israel, "They did not keep the covenant of God. They refused to what? They refused to walk in his law." What do you walk in? You walk in God's law, according to this. Let me ask you, did Enoch walk in God's law? Did he keep God's commandments? Did he obey the voice of the Lord? Yes, if you compare these scriptures with Genesis 5, you'll notice that he did. You see, when you only have that expression, he walked with God, you have to go to other places in Scripture that explain what it means to walk with God. Notice also Psalm 119 and verse 1. Psalm 119 and verse 1. It says here, by the way, this is David the psalmist who is writing, "Blessed are the undefiled in the way, who walk in the law of the Lord." Blessed are those who walk how? Who walk in the law of the Lord. Was Enoch a law keeper? Was he obedient to God's commandments? He most certainly was. By the way, does this remind us of Revelation 12, 17? The people who keep the commandments of God in the end time generation? Now notice 1 John 2, 3 to 6. Because somebody might say, well, this was just Israel in the Old Testament. So let's notice a text from the New Testament. 1 John chapter 2 and verses 3 to 6. It says here, "By this we know that we know him, if we keep his commandments." How do we know that we know God? If we what? If we keep his commandments. By the way, this is the same author of Revelation 12, 17, the same writer, not the same author, because God is the author, but the same writer. Now notice this. He who says, I know him, and does not keep his commandments is a liar, and the truth is not in him. But whoever keeps his word, truly the love of God is perfected in him. By this we know that we are in him. He who says he abides in him ought himself also to what? To walk just as he walked. Is walking with God linked here with keeping God's commandments? It most certainly is. So when Genesis tells us that Enoch walked with God, it's another way of saying that Enoch obeyed God and kept his what? And kept his commandments. Is that one of the characteristics of the end time generation that will live before the second coming, like Enoch lived before the flood? Absolutely. But now we need to take a look at what it means to please God. And by the way, walk with God and please God are synonymous. I don't know whether you caught that. In Genesis, we're told that Enoch walked with God. In Hebrews, we're told that before Enoch was translated, he pleased God. So to walk with God is the same as what? It's the same as to please God. Now, what does the Bible mean when it says that a person pleases God? Notice 1 John chapter 3 and verse 22. 1 John chapter 3 and verse 22. It says here, and whatever we ask, we receive from him. Because we what? Because we keep his commandments and do those things that are pleasing in his sight. What is pleasing in the Lord's sight? Keeping his what? His commandments. Does that square with what it means to walk with God? Absolutely. And so it says here that God answers our prayers because we keep his commandments and we do those things that are pleasing in his sight. By the way, this is the way Jesus lived. Notice John chapter 8 and verse 29. John chapter 8 and verse 29. It says here, Jesus is speaking, and he who sent me is with me. The Father has not left me alone. Now, why hasn't the Father left him alone? For I always what? I always do those things that please him. Is pleasing God, or rather, does pleasing God have anything to do with obeying God and doing what God expects us to do? Absolutely. Jesus himself says so. He says, the Father has not left me alone, for I always do those things that please him. By the way, the Apostle Paul tells us that those who are in the flesh cannot please God. The expression to live in the flesh means that you haven't been converted. It means that you have a fleshly existence. You have a selfish nature that is dictating your behavior. Let's notice Romans chapter 8. Romans chapter 8 and verses 7 and 8. Romans chapter 8 and verses 7 and 8. It says here, because the carnal mind is enmity against God, for it is not subject to the law of God, nor indeed can be. Is the fleshly nature in conflict with the law of God? Absolutely. And then notice, so then, those who are in the flesh cannot please God. Are you catching the connection here between the fleshly person and keeping the commandments of God? The fleshly person cannot keep the commandments of God, which means that they cannot do what? They cannot please God according to this. And by the way, if you go to Galatians chapter 5, you're going to notice what the works of the flesh are. They are actually violations of the Ten Commandments. Notice the list that the Apostle Paul gives, and I'm reading from the NIV because there's some words in the New King James that are difficult to understand. This is the list: sexual immorality, impurity, debauchery, idolatry, witchcraft, hatred, discord, jealousy, fits of rage, selfish ambition, dissensions, factions, envy, drunkenness, orgies, and then he says, and the like. Those are the works of the flesh. Let me ask you, are all of those violations of God's Ten Commandments? Those people who practice these things, are they really pleasing God? No, because they're living according to the flesh, and living according to the flesh brings as a result the works of the flesh. And so we find that Enoch walked with God, he pleased God, which basically means that Enoch obeyed God's commandments. It means that Enoch followed the will of God. He feared the Lord. He loved the Lord. He obeyed the Lord. He kept his commandments. He walked with him, in other words. Allow me to read you a very interesting statement from our second textbook, Patriarchs and Prophets, page 85, on Enoch. It says here, Enoch's walk with God was not in a trance or vision, but in all the duties of his daily life. He did not become a hermit, shutting himself entirely from the world, for he had a work to do for God in the world. And now notice this, in the family and in his intercourse with men, as a husband and father, a friend, a citizen, he was steadfast, unwavering servant of the Lord. In other words, walking with God meant that he walked with God in all the areas of life and in all of his relationships. And of course, when we remember that the law of God is a law of relationships, because basically it means to love God and to love our neighbor, we understand that Enoch loved God and his neighbor, and it was manifested in obedience to the commandments of God. Now, we also have found that Enoch had faith. Because without faith, it is impossible to please God. Now, what kind of faith did Enoch have? And where was his faith focused? It says, by faith, Enoch. Okay, that's fine. But, you know, where was his faith focused? Well, in order to understand this, we need to understand what faith is. Go with me to Hebrews 11 and verse 1. Hebrews chapter 11 and verse 1. This is the standard definition for faith. It says here, now faith is the substance of things hoped for, the evidence of things not seen. What is faith? The substance of things that you what? That you hope for. The evidence of things that you have not what? Seen. So must Enoch have hoped for something that he didn't have yet? Of course. Must he have desired to see something that at that point he did not see? Of course. And the question is, where was his faith focused? Oh, there's this beautiful statement that's found in Patriarchs and Prophets, page 87. I want to read it to you. It's beautiful. It says here, but Enoch's heart was upon eternal treasures. He had looked upon the celestial city. Did you notice that? He had looked upon the celestial city. He had seen the King in his glory in the midst of Zion. His mind, his heart, his conversation were in heaven. Where was his faith focused? Was he hoping for heaven? Yes. Could he actually see heaven with his physical eyes? No. But did he see heaven with the eye of faith? He most certainly did. He longed for heaven. She continues saying, the greater the existing iniquity, the more earnest was his longing for the home of God. While still on earth, he dwelt by faith in the realms of light. In other words, his faith was a hope that someday he could live with God in heaven, which he could not see with his physical eyes, but which he grasped by faith. Have you ever heard the expression, he's so heavenly minded, he's no earthly good? You know, I like to change that around, and I like to say, he's so earthly minded, he's no heavenly good. And the fact is that Enoch, he was heavenly minded, but that did not keep him from fulfilling his daily duties of love to God and love to his fellow human beings. But he knew that this world was not his home. His faith was focused on eternal realities, not the phantoms of this world. So we've noticed three characteristics. Number one, Enoch walked with God. That means keeping his commandments. Enoch pleased God. That means that you don't walk according to the flesh, but according to the Spirit. It means that you're not at enmity with the law of God, but you're in love with the law of God. Enoch had faith. His faith was focused on heavenly realities. Even though he was on earth, he was walking with the King in the New Jerusalem by faith. By the way, are these the very three characteristics that we started our study with? What is the end time generation going to have? They are going to keep what? The commandments of God. Are they going to have the faith of Jesus? Absolutely. Are they going to be the Enoch generation? Of course. But there's one more characteristic, and that is in Jude 14 and 15. Let's read this passage again. It says here, now Enoch, the seventh from Adam, prophesied about these men also, saying, behold, the Lord comes with 10,000 of his saints. By the way, this is after the millennium. I won't get into that. To execute judgment on all. The execution of the judgment against the wicked is when? Not at the second coming, but after the millennium. To execute judgment on all. To convict all who are ungodly among them of all their ungodly deeds. If I could just make a parenthesis there. Is there going to be a huge panorama above the holy city where the wicked are going to be convicted of their unrighteousness? Yes. You see, usually we apply this to the second coming of Christ. But technically, in context, it's applying to events after the millennium. And so verse 15 says, to execute judgment on all, to convict all who are ungodly among them of their ungodly deeds, which they have committed in an ungodly way, and of all the harsh things which ungodly sinners have spoken against him. Did Enoch warn the world of a coming judgment and the need that people had of committing their lives to the Lord? Absolutely. Would you expect that in the end time, the Enoch generation would also have in their midst a prophet who would announce the judgment and the need to prepare for that judgment, so that we're on the right side? Of course. Now allow me to read you some interesting statements about this aspect of Enoch. Patriarchs and Prophets, page 85. I just love this chapter about Enoch. There's so much wonderful light in it about Enoch. It says here, through holy angels, God revealed to Enoch his purpose to destroy the world by a flood. And he also opened more fully to him the plan of redemption. He did it through the holy what? Through the holy angels. And now notice this. By the spirit of prophecy, he carried him down through the generations that should live after the flood, and showed him the great events connected with the second coming of Christ and the end of the world. What did Enoch have according to this? By the what? By the spirit of prophecy. Is that the identical expression that we found about the end time remnant in Revelation chapter 12 and verse 17 and Revelation 19 verse 10? Absolutely. By the way, was Enoch a fearless rebuker of sin? He most certainly was. Allow me to read you this statement. Patriarchs and Prophets, page 86. See, today we live in a world of political correctness where nobody wants to call sin by its right name. But Enoch did not get caught up in that game. Enoch told things in love like they were. And he rebuked sin, and he called sinners to allow the Holy Spirit to change their lives so that they would be found on the right side in the coming judgment. We find this statement. He was a fearless reprover of sin. While he preached the love of God in Christ to the people of his time and pleaded with them to forsake their evil ways, he rebuked the prevailing iniquity and warned the men of his generation that judgment would surely be visited upon the transgressor. It was the Spirit of Christ that spoke through Enoch. What was it? It was the Spirit of Christ that spoke through Enoch. That Spirit is manifested not alone in utterances of love, compassion, and entreaty. It is not smooth things only that are spoken by holy men. God puts into the hearts and lips of his messengers truths to utter that are keen and cutting as a two-edged sword. In this way, Enoch was similar to Noah, who also condemned the world, as it says in the book of Hebrews, and he became the heir of the righteousness that is by faith. One further statement from Patriarchs and Prophets, page 87, talks about the holiness of Enoch. It says, "Blessed are the pure in heart, for they shall see God." For 300 years, Enoch had been seeking purity of soul, that he might be in harmony with heaven. What was he seeking? Purity of soul, that he might be what? In harmony with heaven. For three centuries, he had walked with God. Day by day, he had longed for a closer union. Nearer and nearer had grown the communion until God took him to himself. He had stood at the threshold of the eternal world, only a step between him and the land of the blessed. And now the portals opened. The walk with God, so long pursued on earth, continued as he passed through the gates of the holy city, the first from among men to enter there. Wow. Do you know that the same author of Patriarchs and Prophets, Ellen White, says this in the journal Signs of the Times, April 8, 1899. Notice, if we could have but one view of the celestial city, we would never wish to dwell on earth again. That was the experience of Enoch. He became totally disconnected in his affections and in his mind with this world. He loved God so much. He wanted to please God so much. He wanted to keep God's commandments so much. He had so much faith in what he could not see and what he hoped for that God finally said to Enoch, "Enoch, you're not a citizen of earth anymore. You're only a citizen of heaven. Come up here and we'll continue walking on the street of gold throughout the ceaseless ages of eternity." The Enoch generation will be just like that. They will walk with God. They will please God. They will have the faith of Jesus, and they will have the testimony of Jesus, which they will proclaim to a world that is living in rebellion. Now, do you remember that at the beginning of our study, we noticed that there were two different categories of believers before the flood? There were those who died, and there was the individual who was translated to heaven from among the living. Do you know that Enoch represents those who in the end time will be translated to heaven without seeing death? You know, it kind of reminds me of that scene on the Mount of Transfiguration. You've read that, where Jesus is at the top of this high mountain, and suddenly down from heaven come two individuals, Moses and Elijah. Let's pick up the story as it's found in the Gospel of Matthew, chapter 17, and verses 1 to 3. It says, "Now after 6 days, Jesus took Peter, James, and John his brother, led them up on a high mountain by themselves, and he was transfigured before them. His face shone like the sun." By the way, you can read that in Revelation 1, the glorified Christ. His face shines as the sun. Jesus here was glorified in a preliminary way. And so it says his face shone like the sun, and his clothes became as white as the light. And behold, Moses and Elijah appeared to them, talking with him. Now, why Moses and Elijah? Well, if you go to the Old Testament, you'll notice that Moses, at the end of his life, because of his sin, died, and he was resurrected, and he was taken to heaven. You can find that by carefully reading Deuteronomy 34, verses 5 and 6, and also Jude 9, where it says that there was a battle over the body of Moses because Michael the archangel had come to resurrect Moses. And so you have Moses who died, resurrected, and ascended to heaven. But then you have that other individual, Elijah, where we're told in 2 Kings chapter 2 that Elijah, a chariot of fire came down. And it picked up Elijah, and it took him to heaven without experiencing death. In these two individuals, you have represented the two groups of people that will be in this world, of the righteous people that will be in this world when Jesus comes. You have those who died in Christ and will resurrect, and you have those who are alive and remain. In fact, let's notice what the Apostle Paul has to say about this. 1 Thessalonians chapter 4 and verses 16 through 18. 1 Thessalonians chapter 4 and verses 16 through 18. It says here, "For the Lord himself will descend from heaven with a shout." By the way, that Lord himself is the same Lord that was transfigured on the Mount of Transfiguration. "With a shout, with the voice of an archangel." What's the name of that archangel? Michael, the same one who fought over the body of Moses. And so it says, "With the voice of an archangel and with the trumpet of God." And now notice, "And the dead in Christ will rise first." There you have represented by those who died before the flood. And you have those represented by Moses. And then notice verse 17. "Then we who are alive and remain," those are represented by whom? By Enoch and who else? And Elijah. "And those who are alive and remain shall be caught up together with them in the clouds to meet the Lord in the air, and thus we shall always be with the Lord." Is there going to be an Enoch generation at the end of time who will bear the same characteristics as the original Enoch before the flood? Absolutely. In fact, allow me to read you a statement from Patriarchs and Prophets, pages 88 and 89, corroborating what we just studied from Scripture. This is a very significant statement. Notice what it says. "The godly character of this prophet," that is Enoch, "represents the state of holiness which must be attained by those who shall be redeemed from the earth at the time of Christ's second advent." Did you catch that? The state of holiness which must be attained by those who shall be redeemed from the earth. By the way, do you know there's only one type of person who's going to be alive when Jesus comes? 144,000. And they will have gained the total victory over sin. Now notice what this continues saying. "Then," at the second coming, shortly before the second coming, "as in the world before the flood, iniquity will prevail. Following the promptings of their corrupt hearts and the teachings of a deceptive philosophy, men will rebel against the authority of heaven. But like Enoch, God's people will seek for purity of heart and conformity to his will until they shall reflect the likeness of Christ. Like Enoch, they will warn the world of the Lord's second coming and of the judgments to be visited upon transgression. And by their holy conversation and example, they will condemn the sins of the ungodly." Is there going to be a whole generation like Enoch who are going to warn the world through the gift of prophecy, who are going to obey God, manifest his pure character, not live according to the flesh but according to the Spirit? Absolutely. She continues saying, "As Enoch was translated to heaven before the destruction of the world by water, so the living righteous will be translated from the earth before its destruction by fire." This is the generation that Jesus is waiting for, with a longing desire. Now you say, how in the world do we ever reach this state? Well, it's actually not as complicated as many people think. You see, the way that we reach this state is by that which we listen to and watch. You know, if our eyes are focused on earthly things, we will be earthly minded. If our eyes are focused on heavenly things, we will be heavenly minded. We all know that little song, turn your eyes upon Jesus, look full in his wonderful face, and what will be the consequence? And the things of earth will grow what? Will grow strangely dim in the light of his glory and grace. Notice 2 Corinthians chapter 3 and verse 18. 2 Corinthians chapter 3 and verse 18. Here it's speaking about the secret. It's such a simple secret, but we find so difficult to follow the counsel of God. It says here, but we all, with unveiled face, beholding as in a mirror the glory of the Lord. What do we behold? The glory of the Lord. Do you know what the glory of the Lord is? The glory of the Lord is his character. It's his character. You can read that in Exodus. When Moses went to the top of the mount, Exodus chapter 32. By the way, is the glory of God contagious? You know, when Moses went up there and spent 40 days with the Lord, he came down from the mountain, and what was happening with his face? His face was shining or glowing because he had been with the Lord. If we want our faces to shine and to glow, what do we have to do? We have to spend time with the Lord, because his glory is contagious. Now notice, but we all with unveiled face, beholding as in a mirror the glory of the Lord, are being what? Transformed. That's the word metamorphosis in Greek. It's a total and radical change. We are being transformed into the same image from glory to glory, just as by the Spirit of the Lord. We are what we watch and what we hear. If what we watch and hear is spiritually in tune with God, we will reveal the character of God. If what we watch and hear is focused upon the things of this world, we will be worldly minded, we will be carnally minded. It is a psychological principle of life. We are composed of what we eat physically, and we are composed of what we eat spiritually through our eyes and through our ears. And Enoch had his focus in the right place. His focus was on heaven. Once again, I read that statement that I read before from Signs of the Times. You know, do you long for heaven? Do you long for Jesus to come? There's nothing in this world that is worth hanging on to, folks. It's all going to burn when Jesus comes. I want you to notice that statement as we close. If we could have but one view of the celestial city, just one view, just a glimpse, we would never wish to dwell on earth again.
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2: Examples of faith in the Bible give us the promise of salvation. Matthew 9, verses 20 through 22 says, "And suddenly a woman who had a flow of blood for 12 years came from behind and touched the hem of his garment. For she said to herself, 'If only I may touch his garment, I shall be made well.' But Jesus turned around, and when he saw her, he said, 'Be of good cheer, daughter, your faith has made you well.' And the woman was made well from that hour." Matthew 8, verses 8 through 10 says, "The centurion answered and said, 'Lord, I am not worthy that you should come under my roof, but only speak a word, and my servant will be healed.' When Jesus heard it, he marveled, and said to those who followed, "Assuredly, I say to you, I have not found such great faith, not even in Israel."
3: Food is so important to us that if hungry enough, we would probably give everything we own to obtain it. Which sounds like where Esau was at when he said, "Please feed me with that red stew, for I'm weary." But Jacob said, "Sell me your birthright." And Esau says, "Look, I am at the point to die. What good is this birthright to me?" Jacob is clearly taking advantage of his brother's "I'm starving" state. But the question I want to ask is, what made Jacob think that he could buy the birthright? Reminds me of a man named Simon in Acts 8 who saw people receiving the Holy Spirit because Peter was laying hands on them. He goes to Peter and he offers him money. He says, "Give me this power also, that anyone on whom I lay hands on may receive the Holy Spirit." And Peter says, "Your money perish with you, because you thought that the gift of God could be purchased." I wonder if sometimes we still have some of that kind of thinking, that there's something we have to do or give as payment for our spiritual inheritance. The Holy Spirit, who is the earnest of our inheritance, is a promised gift. Our inheritance was already purchased by the blood of Jesus Christ, and it's reserved in heaven for you. And that's Genesis 25:31 and Acts 8:19 through the eyes of a foodie.
4: John 8:58. Jesus said to them, "Before Abraham was, I am." John 8:58. I'm him from the Mount Pleasant Seventh-day Adventist School.
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0: Shelley Quinn.
1: I'm J.D. Quinn.
0: And we welcome you to 3ABN today. We are very enthusiastic about this important topic that we're going to discuss today. We're titling this program, Trauma Behind Closed Doors.
1: Amen.
0: And, you know, this is something that it's a subject that affects countless families, but it is often hidden from public view. Families are thought of as being a source of love and support and just something that there's security. But often there are hidden wounds that impact the relational dynamics in a family, the emotional well-being, and even impact future generations. So to help us better understand this sensitive issue, we are very honored to have Dr. Anthony Gordon join us. He is a PhD he's got a counseling psychologist and family relational health therapist. He's an educator. He's an author and a family ministry leader. Dr. Gordon, thank you so much for being here today.
2: And thank you, Shelley. Thank you, JD. It's awesome. It's a great experience.

0: Through it all.
1: Amen.
0: Thank you so much, Allison and Tam.
1: Yes. If you're joining us just a moment late, our special guest today is Anthony Gordon, PhD. He is a counseling psychologist and family relational health therapist. He's also the father of a very dear friend of ours. They dropped by our house a couple of months ago, and I mentioned to Anthony, I said, how can we get our church to be more trauma-informed and trauma-responsive? I think that's critical. And all of a sudden, the zeal of the Holy Spirit came all over you, and he said, I'm working on a 6-part series, Trauma Behind Closed Doors. So tell us, before we get into discussing family trauma, tell us about your professional background and how you ended up in family relational health.
2: The Lord is good to me. He has blessed me with the opportunity to work in his church.
1: Amen.
2: Yes, I began from the platform of education. I've been principal for 3 Seventh-day Adventist schools, and I also was a college director and a conference director for nearly 20 years, conference director alone. So since August 1978, I've been privileged, Dolores and me, I've been privileged to be working in the church. And of course, our 2 children followed our steps. And so that's how I've been involved in family, beginning from the school, right through the church, into the community. And the Lord has expanded.

0: our opportunity to minister to families pretty much around the world in several countries.
1: Now, your doctorate is in?
0: Psychology.
1: Psychology. Mm-hmm. And Dolores is a beautiful woman, and you all are doing a little globetrot, doing seminars all across the world.
0: Yes.
1: Did he?
2: Yeah. I do know something else, that this is your 50th year anniversary of being husband and wife.
0: Yes.
2: What's so special out of that 50 years that you've shared together?
0: One key word. Dolores and I are friends.
2: Amen.
1: Amen.
2: Amen.
1: Amen.
0: We are friends. And I mean, there's an expression, say, breeze cannot get between us. We're that close.
1: Hallelujah.
0: Yes. But, you know, we work together as a team. All our lives we've been together. She has been on my staff as a teacher. And we have just been through it all. Well, there it is.
2: There you go.
0: Through it all, both with our parenting, our children, our work, just about everything. God has blessed us. We've never been apart.
1: And I think that's so important, because that's what we consider. We're friends, and we work have worked side by side our whole marriage.
0: Oh, there you go.
1: And it's wonderful.
0: So this year we're celebrating, as you said, JD, our 50th wedding anniversary, our golden anniversary.
2: Amen.
0: And every now and then we look back and say, 50 years?
1: Yeah. Oh, it goes by fast.
2: Yeah. I understand that.
1: So you are a counseling psychologist and family relational health therapist.
0: Okay.
1: What's the difference between family relational health and just family relations?
0: Oh, thank you. The difference between family relational health and family relationship, let's begin with the more commonly known one. Family relationship simply means, who are you to me?
1: Okay.
0: That's relationship. What's the relationship between you? What's the relationship with me? But family relational health talks about the quality of that relationship.
1: That's good.
0: And from a health perspective, you see, in mainstream society, when we say health, we're inclined to limit that to the state and function of the body.
1: Yes.
0: Physiological health. But from a psychologist's perspective, we also know that health is not limited to the state and function of the body, but from the state and function of the mind. Because we are, as God made us, Psalm 139:14 brings that out. You know, God made us physical, the body, and then he also says through David in on inspiration, and that my mind knoweth right well. Mind there alluding to the other aspect of our being.
1: Yes.
0: So as a composite being, it's physiological and psychological. Now, to the same extent that the absence of war does not necessarily mean that there is peace, JD. So the absence or apparent absence of physical illness does not necessarily mean that there's total health.
1: That's good.
0: Because if the mind is not healthy, balancing, then we are not as healthy as God would have us. So family relational health focuses on the quality, the health state of the quality of the relationship as it is in the mind. Because all human relationships begin and continue to exist in the mind.
1: Amen. And if you are not psychologically healthy, emotionally healthy,
0: mm-hmm.
1: it's going to affect your health.
0: Spiritually healthy.
1: Spiritually healthy.
0: Socially healthy.
1: Socially healthy. There's all of these things. We are a complex being, but we cannot compartmentalize these things.
0: That is
1: because
0: correct.
1: They are the pillars, and they hold us up as an individual.
0: And God wants us to balance them so that the total being
1: That's
0: represents
1: good.
0: Him as much as possible, even in this sinful world.
1: Amen. Amen. Mm. So, JD?
2: Well, how does interpretation come into this real quick? Is there an interpretation? Because we've got these different topics.
1: So you're
2: but did they
1: defining
2: have to be,
1: family trauma.
2: Yes.
1: And,
2: yes.
0: Okay, you want us to talk about?
1: Yeah, let's define it, because there's people who are watching. You know, this is a becoming a hot topic, trauma, and there's some people who are like, "Oh, don't talk to me about trauma." It is not anything new, but how does trauma differ from family conflict and disagreements?
0: Okay. So as J.D. said, let's put some interpretation to what we're talking about.
2: Yes. Yeah, so that we're on the same page.
0: Yeah, all right. First of all, let's go back to something very basic. You said earlier, when we speak of the home, we like to think of, you know, everything is just good. In fact, from Charles Dickens, famous English writer, he said this, "When I speak of home, I speak of the place where those I love are gathered together. And if that place was even a gypsy's tent or a barn, I would call it by the same good name." Now, that's the ideal. The reality is, Shelley, as you said, that behind closed doors of that sacred place called home, disagreements take place. Conflicts take place, and these are not unique to any family.
1: No, we all go through those, I mean, because we're different people.
0: The challenge is how these differences are managed.
1: Okay.
0: When these differences are not managed healthily, and it escalates beyond which is normal and healthy, then it can become traumatic. And when we use the word traumatic, JD, we're talking about becomes chafed, it becomes bruised, it becomes damaged, and God forbid, ultimately, broken. So the same way we experience physical trauma, through an accident or any other means, when the tissues are damaged, when the issues in the mind are damaged and they're not treated, it becomes traumatic.
1: And trauma is something that affects our communication, our feelings, our how we relate to others, how we identify ourselves. So, what was your next question, honey?
2: My next question is basically defining family trauma versus, and say in your ordinary family, say that everybody's basically healthy. And, but yet there's conflicts, there's disagreements, you know, there's arguments. And now that's when it gets complicated, because now something's going awry. But yet we're in this loving home. So how do you start unwinding all of that stuff? So that we're basically all on the same page if we're going to have this nice little home.
0: Well, first of all, awareness. Let's not pretend. And there we go again, Shelley. That's something you made reference to. Oh, you know, nothing's wrong. We're okay. But we just had a little, I said a little, we had a big blow up, a disagreement. We cursed and we stomped and we, and then we pull, as it were, a band-aid over it. Oh, here's some flowers I brought you. I don't want any flowers now. You got to address the matter. Oh, just forget it and move on.
1: Avoidance.
0: Avoidance. Truth be told, unresolved issues buried alive remains alive.
1: That's good.
0: In the subconscious, and will come back up if it is not taken up and treated. And when it keeps going like that, it becomes traumatic and the relationship becomes damaged to the point where they do not want to be together. Worse yet, they begin to hurt each other verbally, physically, and in many ways. Emotionally, spiritually.
1: And
2: Because you just don't understand. Are you sure you're my parents?
0: Well,
1: let me add to this, because trauma, in my mind, everybody has disagreements.
0: Correct.
1: Okay. You work through them, but you can't bury them alive, is what you're saying, because they don't really die. But then there does come that level trauma, and when disagreements continue to increase, it can be maybe there is a psychological disorder in the family. Maybe there's anger issues that somebody does become abusive. Maybe there's a chronic illness and you children have to take over as caregivers. Trauma is something that has more than just an emotional effect on us, doesn't it? It creates anxiety and fear and...
0: In fact, let me... Sure. Now that you've touched that, let me give a succinct definition for trauma.
1: Please.
0: Yes, so that our audience can see clearly what we're talking about. We're talking about emotional, possible, financial and other psychological abuses, deep invisible scars.
1: Yeah.
0: Deep invisible scars. You're not seeing them, but they're there. And you alluded to anxiety. What they produce? Anxiety, depression, post-traumatic stress disorder. We have heard these terms every now and then, but we do not know that these sometimes begin right behind closed doors there at home.
1: Just pause for a second. I love the term behind closed doors because when we were talking at my home, I said to you,
0: yes,
1: there's so many people who come to church and we put on the verbal camouflage and somebody says, Happy Sabbath, how are you? Oh, I'm fine. Happy Sabbath, how are you? And inside, you're crushed. Inside, I mean, I went through this as a child. I wasn't a Sabbath keeper, but in the Sunday, you know, I would go to church and, oh, everything is hunky-dory and perfect. And at home, there was so much emotional dysregulation. There was so much dealing with that I came from a very dysfunctional environment.
0: Okay.
1: And I know what that means behind closed doors. Behind it's kind of like you don't talk out loud about what's going on. But continue on what you were saying.
0: And now that you said you don't talk out loud, there's a term we use in psychological practice for that, is enmeshed. In other words, nobody's to know.
1: Oh, yeah.
0: Keep it there. So you indeed, you go outside and you, hello, you're fine. But behind closed doors, there's pain. There is strain. There's distress. There's damage. But it must be kept. The skeleton must be kept in the cupboard.
1: Yeah.
0: And truth be told, that's not unique to any one family, no race, no color, no nationality. We're human beings.
1: Well, in fact, trauma's nothing new. No. I mean, you can look back through history and even
0: in the Bible.
1: Bible.
0: That is right.
1: We see family trauma.
0: That's right.
1: Tell us about
0: examples. Let's begin with the first evidence of trauma in the family. It when fratricide was committed by Cain killing his Abel. Can you imagine what Adam and Eve went through? The trauma they had to face. And then there was a trauma behind closed door with Abraham and his wife and his two wives. There was a trauma in so many families. Elkanah.
1: Yes.
0: And his wife and, you know, Jacob's family. And we could run down the line. Nothing is new. Trauma is endemic in the human family because sin is a mental disease. It affects our mind and relationship.
1: I like that term.
0: Relationship is in the mind.
1: Yeah.
0: And that's where we need the treatment. But there's something else I need to bring out here. You see, the world, society, is tolerant with physical illness. Oh, I'm sorry. You need to go to see the doctor. You need to get some treatment for that. Your body's not functioning. But no, don't let anybody know that there's a stress. Don't let anyone know that there's a relational issue. Shh, that's bad. Don't talk about it.
1: Yeah.
0: Keep it behind closed doors.
1: Why is there, I mean, as I said, I grew up in it. You can talk about people's health problems. People will talk about a lot of things about their health.
0: Sure.
1: But Why is that so stigmatized? That is that just a cultural thing? Is it that way everywhere?
0: It's not culturally. I can tell you for sure. Now that you ask me if that happens everywhere, God has blessed Dolores and me to travel. Yes, our ministry touches about 30 countries. And wherever we have been, as we get into relational health clinics among husbands and wives, fathers and mothers, parents and children of every client everywhere, trauma is there. Because the mind is so dynamic and relationship is in there and we're different. We think differently. We have different perspective.
1: Yeah. Why is it so traumatized that we can't discuss it?
0: Because society has created this aura, and if we're not careful, the church can be guilty too. Because, you know, because we're Christians, let's talk about Christians, you know, expected that we should be okay. So yeah. Don't let anyone know that we're not okay.
1: Yeah.
0: And as a result of that, we are inclined to hush it. And as I used the term earlier, we put a band-aid on it. And I'm going to say something which is pretty strong. Sometimes that band-aid is prayer. Oh, just start pray about it.
1: Thank you for saying that, because I know that I've talked with people, women and men, who are going through relational issues and go and speak to a pastor, and they'll just tell them, you just need to have more faith, you need to pray more, and they send them right back into a situation that is very damaging and unhealthy.
0: Yeah.
1: So prayer can be...
0: Prayer is a part of the answer. We believe in the power of prayer. But let us remember what Jesus said.
1: Yeah.
0: Jesus said, those who are well, do not need a physician. But those who are unwell,
1: you need a physician.
0: Does going to the physician mean that you stop praying? No. Even when you're on the operating table, just before they anesthetize you, you're praying. And your families are praying back there, but you've got to go through the process applied. It's the same thing with relational illness. When a relationship is not well, certainly pray about it, fast about it, but go to those whom God has blessed and equipped to treat the relational illness.
1: You know, J.D., you've taught me an expression when we do a lot of counseling, and he used to say to people, if you want a change, the change has to begin with you. When you are stuck in a rut, you got to get out. Because he said, if you don't do anything to change, we're going to be having this same conversation 5 years from now. And sure enough, 5 years from now, we were having the same conversation with the same people. What are some of the greatest sources of trauma in a family relationship?
0: Okay. Some of the greatest sources of trauma in a family relationship. One, our family of origin.
1: Okay.
0: That is to say, how we see issues managed in our family. That's one. And we won't have the time to go through them in detail, but that's one. Genetics is also an issue, because our temperament, our personality, all of these influences that. The state of our health, our physical health, because when there are chemical imbalances, hormonal imbalances, the electrical movements in the brain, all of these are physiological factors that do influence that. Our socialization also influences how trauma builds up and how it is managed. Yes, our exposures, and of course, the relationships that we get in. So there's a whole multiple factors that really result in traumas. But our major challenge here is unawareness. The Lord says through Hosea chapter 4, verse 6, my people are destroyed for lack of knowledge. And in this context, we're not talking about knowledge only about the prophecies of the Bible. We're talking about, in this context, lack of knowledge where relational health and relational skills, how to meander through the mazes of relationship. If we do not have the skills, then we become unskilled and the relationship will hurt and become traumatic.
1: And Anthony, what we're seeing, of course, it's easy to identify trauma if a family is, you know, that there's addictive behavior, say drugs, alcohol, okay. These create this. Attachment disorders. I mean, you can have, you know, parents who don't know how to attach to their children. But what we're seeing too is that, I don't want to just throw this word out, but I don't know if it's because it has become a catch-all word, but narcissism. We're seeing that many families, and we're very careful because everybody's got some narcissistic personality traits. I mean, super okay. selfish, right? Mm-hmm. But what we're seeing is what I would say, I'm not a psychologist, but we've been counseling with some people that it would be likely, it would be diagnosable narcissism sure. in a family. So this, it all relates back to sin though, huh?
0: Mm.
1: What's the most difficult that you have encountered in a family trying to bring them to healing?
0: Okay, what's the most difficult I've experienced is, number one, too many cases come to treatment late.
1: Okay, that's good.
0: They come into treatment very late. Because again, I don't want to talk to, let me tell you the favorite term. I'm a private person.
1: Mm-hmm.
0: And so as a result of that, you know, the situation builds up.
1: Mm-hmm.
0: And so when they do come into counseling, for therapy, they're already gone so far.
1: It's like waiting to have stage 4 cancer. Huh?
0: Well, you know, and sometimes all I can think of is really giving them palliative care because the relationship is going so bad. However, another thing is that persons are just not aware of what is happening to them. They just think, we just have a disagreement and we just let it go and go on.
1: Mm-hmm.
0: Another thing is the absence of professional care in this particular field. Because I need to say something that is a little sensitive here. And that's a matter about mental health.
1: Mm-hmm.
0: You see, when relationships are not going well, we tend to use this broad brush, it's a mental health problem.
1: Mm.
0: But the truth is, yes, there's mental health issue, but there's also relational health issue. Now, when we really dichotomize between mental health and relational health, then we'll see, in as much as they have resemblance, they're not the same.
1: Okay.
0: Mental health, clinically speaking, talks about a dysfunctionality or malfunctionality in the brain, the glandular system, and the hormonal and chemical
1: balance.
0: Right. Essentially, from a clinician's perspective, that's when mental illness sets mm-hmm. in. Mm-hmm. Here's the danger. Untreated relational illnesses can bring about mental illness. Aha!
1: Yeah, I've heard this.
0: And so when relationships are not healthy, the mind shifts. The brain responds, react to the relational illness, and it changes the chemistry. The hormonal changes, and then the person is diagnosed with mental illness. But what sometimes the mental health clinician never did was what we call the antecedent study.
1: Where they're checking what came before.
0: What came before. That is correct. And if they were to check before and say, so there was some relational malfunction or dysfunction that led to this. So we can treat both situation together as, again, just using this general broad brush mental illness.
1: So I've heard about this, that relational health can cause mental illness. As a matter of fact, I've read some studies.
0: You've read in it. Correct.
1: But mm-hmm. can it be reversed?
0: Well, can it be reversed? It's conditional. It depends upon what stage it is diagnosed. One. Okay. And two, it depends on the treatment regimen that is applied.
1: Okay.
0: So yes, can be reversed. Conditions applied. It depends on the diagnosis, depends on the treatment and all of that.
1: So that would be a red flag warning sign that if you're in a unhealthy relational situation, you need to get attention before it can actually create a mental health issue.
0: Oh, yes. And I've ministered to so many cases like that.
1: Yeah, I've read
0: about it. Yes. Emotional abuse, physical abuse, verbal abuse. I mentioned something earlier that we never touched on, spiritual abuse.
1: Oh.
0: Sometimes in our Christian homes, in our Christian exuberance, we can, you know, be very demeaning. Why don't you learn to pray? That's not the way the Lord wants you to speak to him. And comments like that can bring people,
1: And I say not only demeaning, but manipulative.
0: Thank you, Shelley. Not only demeaning, but manipulative.
1: There are many, and it is sad to hear, but spiritual abuse, when someone is manipulating, saying, this is God's will, this is God, and God's, I told one lady I was counseling with, God is not capricious. He doesn't change his will every 60 days to something different. But so spiritual abuse is something that we don't talk about.
0: We don't talk about that either.
1: But it is an important ingredient in this relational health of families.
2: It seems to me like, I mean, I remember talking. In fact, I talked with this person probably about 5 or 6 years, and they finally got a new diagnosis. It seemed like a bottomless pit. And then, well, maybe you need to take a little bit dab more of this. Mm-hmm. Oh, maybe if we go down this way a little bit, and then now we're creating a whole new dynamic. And so my summation was, this is very confusing. And we can handle that, JD. Why don't you just talk to your person over here, and why don't they go see another physician, or why don't they go see another therapist? And so they just keep building on empty blocks. Mm. And everybody's trying to do the best that they can do. And I mean, now does that come? As you made it perfectly clear, mm-hmm. It starts, probably the symptoms start at an early age, and maybe they're being built at an early age until it comes to the place where nobody knows anything. And then.
1: Is this what you're asking? Is trauma is affecting a child in early stage, mm-hmm. and it just keeps, they keep developing more and more.
0: Correct.
1: Personal issues is what you're saying.
2: Yes.
1: So how do you measure the trauma? When do you know if it's just mild or serious, or when it's intense? Okay. How do psychologists measure trauma?
0: All right. The benchmark, the mm-hmm. bottom line that trauma is in, it's when your normal routine over a 3 week or 3 month period in that block moves out of kilter. You are no longer regular. The situation is now throwing you off. It's insomnia, eating disorder, relational disorder. You are not normal anymore. You are really behaving out of sync with what is expected. And you can see that the parties, the relationship between the parties is serious. There's isolation. Persons who are traumatic tend to want to isolate. There's ostracism. It manifests itself in many ways. Inordinate control, threats. And we could go through a whole plethora of these signals. Now, how do we measure them? There are various scales that we measure. But let me go back to something that we said from the very beginning. Vital signs. When you go to the medical facility, your vital signs are checked.
1: Mm-hmm.
0: And this gives your physician a cue as to how your physiology, how your body is functioning. When patients are clients, husband and wife, whichever combination of people, parents, children, friends, when they come into me for treatment and I check their vital signs, there are four vital signs. Did I mention them to you? I need to tell you them. Number one, the connection. As they come in, you can see whether they are connected. You can read the physiognomy, the message from their face, how they relate with each other. So the connection is not healthy. On a scale of 1 to 10, that connection, when you see it, it's below 5. It's going down. That's vital sign number one. Vital sign number two is rapport. How they speak with or to each other gives you a cue. Wait a minute. Why did you say that? No. And you can say, wait a minute. So why did you talk like that to her? I don't know. And you can pick up the vibes that vital sign is also down. The third vital sign is bond. There's no emotional. They don't feel for each other. Hello, are you with me?
1: Mm-hmm.
0: And the fourth vital sign is support. They're not there for each other. There's no supporting. You know that proverbial, there's a shoulder you can lean on.
1: Yeah.
0: No. When those vital signs of relational health are down, that's a signal that trauma is likely to be present.
1: Mm.
0: And as a clinician, you now need to go beyond those vital signs and unearth what the issues are. That's when you have to do an imaging of the mind. Yes, that's deep work. As long as the clients are really prepared for it, and you can find it out and it can be treated.
1: I'm going to say one thing I want to get out here, but I just have to say, not everyone responds to trauma in the same way.
0: That's correct.
1: You know, some people, I became caretaker, I became the ambassador of peace, etc. But I became resilient. My sister became a drug addict.
0: Ah.
1: So I looked and said, I'll never do this in my life. My sister kind of fell into that pattern.
0: Tell me why. You exposed your mind to understanding, and your prayer life, your relationship with God does make a difference as to how your resilience is built. It doesn't just get up and happen. You actually made a conscious decision to arm yourself with survival skills and
1: now,
0: a spirit help.
1: We've got to get to this because you've developed a, are still in the process, I think it's almost done, isn't it? A 6-week seminar on relational health, and you're getting ready to launch the Family Relational Health Services International. Mm-hmm. That'll be January of 2027. Tell us, what is the purpose? You're trying to train people within the church, people within the families. I think you've got a list here. You're trying to train professionals such as doctors, psychologists, teachers, counselors, chaplains, psychiatrists, and social workers. Let's talk about this 6-week seminar a bit, because I find it fascinating.
0: Okay, so let's talk about the seminar quickly. So we're looking in this 6-week, or actually it's really a 6-series.
1: 6-series, okay.
0: Right, it could last more than 6 weeks, but let's say a 6-series training on trauma behind closed doors. We go into the clinical, the biological, the historical, the spiritual aspects, the social aspects of trauma. We go through the analysis, we go through the treatment plan. We go through the all everything as it relates to trauma from the beginning to the very end. And from a Christian perspective, when trauma will be no more.
1: Amen.
0: So it's a comprehensive program. Mm-hmm. Now, as for the training, over these 40 years or so that I've been in practice, I've written several books on the matter, and persons have asked me, so when are we going to get knowledge, get these skills? Medical doctors who work with me, I work with some, my fellow psychologists and chaplains. This question about relational health, it's new. So how am I going to get it? And the Lord has challenged my mind, and with all these questions, God has blessed Dolores and me, and we have decided that come January, we will set up an online training institute to train all such persons in the principles, the skills, and practices of family relational health, so they can add it to their present professional practice and enhance the quality of their presentations.
1: Let me quickly offer just my takeaway on these six-part series, or six series. The one, God's ideal for family life and family relational health. Number two, the biblical perspective of family trauma sources. And third, this is societal dynamics and sources of trauma. Number four, factors against healing for family trauma. Five, treatment and healing from family trauma. And six, the end of family trauma. I would say, would you agree with me?
0: Okay, let's see.
1: Every pastor, every elder needs to take this course. You see, I know where you're headed. Where I'm headed is, please listen to what I'm saying if you're watching from home. We all need to become trauma-informed.
0: Correct.
1: So that we can be trauma-responsive.
0: Mm.
1: I guarantee you, there are people who are drowning in the church.
0: Yes.
1: And you'd never know. They don't show it on their faces.
0: No.
1: But they are spiritually oppressed.
0: Oppressed.
1: Yeah. you begin to notice it finally because they kind of socially withdraw.
0: Correct.
1: But
0: ostracism.
1: But we need to tell us, the Lord gave you this idea. What do you hope to accomplish?
0: Well, I hope to accomplish one, to improve the quality of relationships here on earth, in homes, behind closed doors, and in society at large, and from a Christian perspective, to help us to be better ready for the Lord's return. Because here's the truth. We will not be ready for the Lord's return until we have healthy relationships with one another and with God. So my goal is both to improve the quality of relationship here in preparation for relationship when Christ returns.
1: And you've got some wonderful stories. You were working with a child whose entire family was multiple family members who were murdered. Tell us about the outcome of that. That's trauma.
0: Oh, yes. I've had over the years, God has task me to work with traumatic cases. I've seen where multiple four members in one family have been murdered and one child survived. And I had the opportunity, the privilege to work with that child and watch her develop a sense of identity, not connected with my destroyed family, but where she is able to build herself and become a professional. Yes,
1: she's a teacher.
0: Right. And I've seen so many cases of these where people have survived traumas.
1: What we're saying is there's hope.
0: Oh, yes, there is
1: hope. You were working with a woman, I think. You just ran into her. She was a stranger. She was mutilating herself. Tell us about that.
0: Oh, yes. I was called one night to, you know, there's this lady who was on a busy highway on the tree. She was just mad and she was cutting herself and she wouldn't talk with anyone. And they asked me, as a psychologist, could you go back to see her? I said, oh, Lord, here I go. But I went, yes, and spent nearly the whole night there trying to stabilize her. She finally listened to me. I got help to take her to the hospital. She was hospitalized and treated after many months of treatment. Eventually, she came out of it, praise the Lord, and has a healthy family. So there's hope. There's hope. All is not lost.
1: And now tell us the story about the ex-prisoner.
0: Yes, an ex-prisoner. That was something else. He was sentenced to prison for matricide. He killed his mother, and he spent several years behind bars. And when he was released, somehow good sense prevailed, and someone sent him to me for care, long and short of it. I worked with him for years, and yes, he bounced back and started farming, and I went visiting with him in the woods way far, and the relationship was just good, and he came back to life. So all is not lost.
1: And you've worked with suicidal patients.
0: Oh, yes, I've worked with suicidal cases. I've got notes, persons write their notes and say, this is what I'm going to do to kill myself. And then the Lord made it possible. I worked with them and they came back.
1: So what we're trying to say, I think, now, I want to take a couple of minutes that we have to talk about how important it is that faith is part of the solution.
0: Sure.
1: Talk to us, because everything you do is Bible-based.
0: Okay.
1: Everything.
0: So,
1: you know, Psalm 147, verse 3 says, God heals the brokenhearted, that he binds up their wounds. And I believe that he often uses other Christians to be his hands and feet.
0: Sure.
1: to bind up the wounds.
0: Well, I am a proud Christian Seventh-day Adventist psychologist. I believe that the ultimate healer who uses me as a tool in his hand is God himself. He has allowed me to study all the clinical theories and skills, and I keep studying, I keep writing. But at the end of it, I still believe that God is the ultimate answer.
2: Amen.
1: Amen.
0: Yes.
1: And praise the Lord that God is opening doors. Dr. Anthony Gordon and his wife, Dolores, he was just telling me some of his schedule. He's getting ready to go to Jamaica, then to London, then to
0: China.
1: And
0: go to Africa, into Africa. We're going to.
1: The Lord is opening doors. And I'm excited because this study that you're doing, or this series that you're producing, would that be something an individual could take? Is it just for professionals, or would that be something an individual?
0: I train persons at different levels.
1: Okay.
0: I just finished a 30-hour training in Jamaica for nearly about 70 church leaders in this area. You know, the curriculum varies based on the level of where persons are, but everyone can take a training in this field.
1: And we need to learn as a church how to listen, how to be empathetic, how not to put a stigma on people,
0: sure,
1: how not to say, well, what's the problem? But tell me what's happening, how to connect with resources. Healing comes in community.
0: Sure.
1: But there's so many things that the church needs to be doing. In all churches, I'm not just talking about the Seventh-day Adventist church.
0: Not at all.
1: All churches need to be trauma-informed.
0: Everywhere.
1: And trauma-responsive. I am very excited about your new series, Trauma Behind Closed Doors. If you would like to get in touch with Dr. Anthony Gordon, here's the information. You may want to invite him to your conference, to your church, but here's how you can get in touch with him, and then we'll come right back with a closing thought.
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0: Jill Morricone. And once again, we're excited to bring you extensive live coverage of the ASI International Convention being held from July 29 through August 1st in Phoenix, Arizona. 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
1: Hello, I'm J.D. 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It's that simple, and soon we will send you a weekly list of urgent prayer needs. 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
2: What's all the fuss about this sulforaphane? Well, it activates pathways in the body that fight cancer, boost detoxification, improve blood sugar and insulin sensitivity. They calm inflammation and strengthens the immune system while also protecting the DNA.
3: Research also shows that sulforaphane protects against several cancers, especially prostate cancer.
4: You know, I didn't mention Anthony Gordon has a book out called Family Relational Health. How do they get this book?
5: It's available on Amazon.
4: And Amazon. And then we've got Family Relational Health, Songs of Praise in Bible Verses Paraphrase. I like this. Please take a moment and talk to our audience at home. Leave them with a final thought.
5: Hey, thank you, my brothers and sisters. Thank you for having tuned in to us. But I'd like to say this to you. Relational health is more than just talking about relationships. We're talking about the state of the relationship from a health perspective in your mind. Let's be honest with ourselves. We all face challenges. There are unresolved issues, there are conflicts, and we need the skills how to meander through the mazes of the relational challenges. Do not be tempted to use Band-Aid or home remedy only. You know, yes, we're going to fix it ourselves. My challenge to you, my encouragement, reach out and get professional clinical help. Certainly you can get some of these from your pastor, your elder, your church leader, but to the same extent you can get all of that for your physical health, you've got to go to your medical doctor. I strongly encourage you, find Christian psychologists and counselors whom God has blessed to be his tools for your relational health.
4: Oh, thank you. That's great advice.
5: Let that be. Amen. And in this way, you'll see the quality of your relationship improve.
4: Amen. Thank you so much for being with us. I hate to cut you off. We're out of time. Our prayer for you is that the grace of our Lord Jesus Christ, the love of the Father, and the fellowship of the Holy Spirit is with you always.
6: God bless you.

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2: Copyright Act of 1976. 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
3: Hello and welcome. I'm Blessings Nguyen. I will be your host throughout the series, A Wolf in Sheep's Clothing. My guest today is Davy John Garcia. Raised amidst spiritual uncertainty, his quest became one of seeking truth. Welcome, Davy. I'm so glad you made it here.
4: Yeah, thank you for having me. It's a privilege to be here.
3: You have such an amazing testimony. Can we start with telling our audience about your spiritual upbringing?
4: Sure. So my upbringing is a little unusual. So on one side of my family, it's more typical in the sense that they're largely raised Catholic, with a lot of them converting to evangelical Christianity in the late 80s and early 90s. And where I grew up in San Antonio, there was a very big evangelical movement in the 90s. It was the church, the Cornerstone Church with Pastor John Hagee, became very huge back then. And So one side of my family got very much into that, and the other side of my family was very different.
3: And how so?
4: That side of my family was very, very involved in the occult. My grandmother was a witch, and my family has a lot of memories of her casting spells, engaged in rituals. She was always she always believed that there were evil spirits in the house, and that there were demons, and she would be engaged in things like black candle magic to try and banish these spirits. And my mother was forced to participate in that. And so that was my grandmother. And my grandfather was no less strange. He was a 33rd degree Freemason.
3: I see.
4: But he never talked about it. He was very secretive.
3: Were there things that he did that kind of tipped you off to his leaning, spiritual leaning, or?
4: Well, he never liked to talk about spirituality at all. If you try to talk about it with him, he would shut off the conversation. He didn't like to talk about it. But we knew that he was involved in something, and then we remember his clothing that he would wear. He would often go out wearing a black apron with a skull and crossbones on it. And he had this crimson fez that he would wear with a gold tassel, and it had two cross swords emblazoned in the middle. And so we remember that, but I never really thought anything about that as a child. And really, we didn't know how involved he was into it until after he died, actually.
3: So how did that occur for you? What was the process of discovery?
4: Well, I didn't find out until reading his obituary, because he put it in his obituary that he was a 33rd degree Freemason, and they even included his title.

0: I know that my grandfather's title was Knight of the Rose Cross and Prince of the Royal Secret. And honestly, I don't know what he had to do to obtain that rank, but it's a very high rank. It's either at the top or near the top.
1: Okay.
0: And it borrows from like ancient mystery school religions where they kind of reveal truth to you or their version of truth as you ascend up these rankings, and they have their own secretive process of allowing you deeper into the fold, where if you're a lot, I'm sure if people who are involved in Freemasonry might be listening to this, and they might think, oh, well, that's nonsense. We don't do any of that stuff. There's nothing like that. But at the lower levels, it's not.
1: It's not, right.
0: At lower levels, they don't really discuss things like this. There might be some vague spiritual inclinations or words that get shared, but it's mostly, like I said earlier, where it's, you know, fundraising, charitable works, camaraderie, but the further you ascend up the ranks, the more spiritual it gets.
1: Okay.
0: The more you're taking oaths and you're getting more involved in the mysticism aspect of it.
1: So how did all of this affect you?
0: Well,
1: like spiritually speaking.
0: At the time, my grandfather died when I was very young, and so I didn't really know about any of this, but he would say strange things, and he would say things that would later come true, and like he wouldn't really think anything of it. It would just be some remark like I know this is going to happen, and then it would always happen. And I just always knew my grandfather had some. It felt like a sixth sense to kind of know when something important was going to happen, and the biggest part of that was, it's kind of morbid, but he always told me that he knew he would die before my eighth birthday, and he did.
1: And so happened.
0: And he did.
1: So you also mentioned your mother was into witchcraft, and how did that manifest for you? Was there any repercussions or?
0: Well, my grandmother was into witchcraft, and I never even knew her. She's kind of a very mysterious figure in my family. She ran out on the family when my mom was still very young. And so my mother doesn't really remember a whole lot from her, just like these vague memories of like witchcraft and these weird things always happening in the house. And she was a very emotionally disturbed, chaotic kind of a woman. And she was very into witchcraft. And I'm not sure what flavor of witchcraft that she got that from, or even where that came from, but I never met them, but her sisters were also involved in things like that, and one day she just disappeared, and then no one ever saw her again. She just left. Where my mother had actually somehow, she had a very loose understanding of God, and she wasn't really into witchcraft, really, not my mother, but when we were, by the time my parents had me, there was sort of a thin veneer of Christianity in the home. And because my mother was very like, I don't know what to believe.
1: Right.
0: And then my father came from a very vaguely, you know, quasi-Christian background, where if you asked him if they're a Christian, they'd say yes. But if you actually...
1: Like Catholicism or...
0: Well, they were... My father and his family were raised Catholic, but then they became Protestants later on, like in the 80s and 90s, they became Protestants. Yeah, if you asked them if they're a Christian, they'd say yes, but they, you know, if you asked them about, you know, the Bible or any doctrine, they wouldn't really know.
1: They're largely ignorant.
0: Yeah, yeah. They would say, well, you get into heaven by being a good person, or, you know, they had very, very vague understanding of Christianity, so it was just kind of a thin veneer in the household. But growing up, there was always strange happenings in the house and in the home, and it kind of opened the door to this this occult energy, and it's kind of what opened the door for my later interest into the occult as well.
1: So were there apparitions? What was happening in the home?
0: Yeah, back then, we were convinced that our house was haunted, and it really did feel very much like a horror movie, and it really kicked off after my grandfather died, and I didn't know why that was. No one really, I don't know if we really made that a connection with that, but I remember that was the case, where we would see things that weren't there. You know, we would see apparitions or ghosts. We didn't really know what they were, but we would see

0: things in the home, and we would always hear things being knocked over in the middle of the night. We would feel like people tugging on our hair, even pushing us down the stairs, and even feeling like something crawling into bed with us at night. And me and my mother in particular, we were particularly sensitive to it. My father did as well, not to the extent that me and my mother did, but all of us were affected by it.
1: So did you find yourself now being somewhat comfortable with this awkward or supernatural kind of oppressive environment? And if so, did you start to seek it out or try to make sense of it?
0: That's an interesting question. At first, I was terrified of it. You know, I think that the natural human inclination is to feel terror when you're encountering, you know, things of this nature. But at the time, I didn't know what it was, and you know, I didn't have like a Christian foundation with which to explain these things or to find solace from these things or anything like that. So I was kind of on my own, and at the time when these things were first happening, I was terrified of them, but I became very curious as to what these things actually are. And so I decided I would ask my friends about it, and I'd have conversations with my friends. And I had a couple friends that they had stories, maybe if something happened to a family member. But I had a friend of mine in particular named Paul who experienced very similar things in his home. And so we developed kind of a friendship and like a kinship over these strange spiritual happenings in our home. We both shared that. And I decided to look further into it. I decided to go online and just look it up. And I found out there was like whole communities of people that were in like these paranormal communities of people who were sharing stories about what had happened, what they experienced, you know, whether these stories are true or not, who knows. But I remember reading these stories. I'd be on these websites where they'd share all these photographs of, you know, supposed apparitions that they had caught on camera. And all these things became really interesting to me. I developed like this fascination by it. And I would listen to, you know, these different people's takes on what was happening. And, you know, some people had very pagan or, you know, occult, new age takes on what it was that was happening.
1: Right.
0: And it turned into a very strong fascination.
1: So you're starting to feel validated by your own home environment and the spiritual environment that's going on there. What then did you start to do? Did you join these communities? How did you express this curiosity that you had?
0: I would participate in these communities online, and I was really interested in trying to interact with these beings. And as time went on, as it became more normal, as they were just kind of infesting my home, I developed a stronger interest in wanting to actually try to contact them. And because I became less afraid since they were all around me all the time, it's overexposure to it, I suppose. And all this started happening around the time I was going through puberty. I was like 12, 13 years old. I was a teenager. And at the time, you know, as a result of maybe the dark forces in the home and puberty and other things going on, I became very depressed and morose and very emotionally unstable and unhealthy. And all these things kind of came together to turn into another interest of mine, which was dark, heavy music. And I got very into dark, heavy music. And the further I got into that music started to glorify things like witchcraft and the occult and Satanism and all these things. And it increased that fascination. It was like a perfect storm, because I got attracted to that music because I was depressed and sad. And then it happened to be glorifying the very thing I was also fascinated on by over here. And so these things kind of came together, and I formed a whole personality around this music and the paranormal and the occult. And that's when I really got deep into it, and I wanted to seek these things out further.
1: So as you became a practitioner, did you start to develop special gifts? Anything like that happen for you?
0: I wouldn't call it a gift, but I was just very, I began to become very unafraid of these things. And so I got into things like spell books and Ouija boards and tarot cards. and all of this occult paraphernalia. And really, it all started out kind of as play. You know, like, I would learn about tarot cards and I would just try it out. And if I got a reading that ended up foretelling something or gave me a deeper insight into something, it was very interesting. Like, oh, wow, it worked. It's actually worked. And, you know, if I was using a Ouija board and then it actually starts to move on its own, it's like, oh, wow, like, it's actually working. Like, mm-hmm. there's something going on here.
1: So some people would argue that it's basically just a magnet.
0: Right. I've heard that before.
1: But describe to us, what is it like operating a Ouija board?
0: Well, there's no magnets in it. It's really, depending on what you're using, it's either a piece of cardboard, I remember you could find these things at Toys R Us, which is crazy.
1: Right, I saw some at Target. I was shocked.
0: Yeah, they have them at Barnes & Noble and places like that still. But the older versions of these, because they've been mass-produced by big companies for a long time, but the older ones are just a piece of wood and a pointer, which is also wood. And the surface of the Ouija board, it's very glossy, so it's easy to glide the pointer around. Mm-hmm. And the Ouija board will have all the letters of the alphabet, and the pointer will be spelling out words and symbols to give you a reading or a meaning. So the idea is that there's a spirit that's using the board to communicate with you, and it's taking control of the pointer and guiding it to the different letters to spell out a message to you. And when you're using it, sometimes it doesn't work, right? For some people, it doesn't work at all. But when it does work, it's kind of like this electricity fills the room and everyone gets excited. Like, everyone's like looking at each other, are you moving it? Like, there's that kind of excitement and feeling in the air of like, is this really happening right now, or is someone messing with us?
1: Right.
0: But there's no magnets in it. I'm sure some people will mess with people and just take control over it. But from my experience, it really did move of its own accord, because you want to very lightly touch it to where you're not guiding it. You're just lightly placing your fingers on it and it moves itself.
1: So it's like an animated automaticity to it.
0: Yes.
1: Nothing that you are doing.
0: Correct.
1: So you're certain that there is a spiritual force behind it that's propagating it.
0: Yes.
1: And so once you're exploring this, does this start to shift things that are happening in your life?
0: It does, in the sense that I got really into the divination aspect, the communication with these beings. And as I did, it really started to turn into this whole worldview that I had. Because as I would communicate, at first I thought I was maybe communicating with ghosts or the spirits of maybe the dead or things like that. But these beings were starting to spell out messages to me. And it was mostly me and my friend Paul that would do this. We would do it together. And it would spell out messages to us. And it was kind of revealing to us that it wasn't like the spirit of a dead person, but it was this like transcendent being, like a god, that was communicating with us through this board. And it kind of excited our imagination that there's this whole world that we know nothing about, but we have the privilege of having like a glimpse into this secret truth, this secret spiritual underworld that previously we had known nothing about, and that most people knew nothing about. And so it was very exciting. It was like it was kind of the feeling of, if you've ever seen the movie The Matrix, it's kind of like seeing like we're living in a matrix, and kind of seeing that there's this real truth behind that. And as we communicated with these beings, it started leading us down that path, and it wildly shaped our worldview.
1: So let's talk about how you found your way out. Like, how did that come to be?
0: Me and my friend were heavily into it. We were in a metal band at the time, and all of those things all came together. The music and the occultism really went hand in hand. And so as I continued to progress in these systems and communicate with these beings, it was also precipitated with the rise of my success as a musician. And so all these things were coming together. So of my own accord, I never would have looked back from it. And it seemed like this was all leading somewhere, like somewhere that I was meant to be. And it really wasn't until the tragic death of my friend that...
1: Is this Paul?
0: Paul, yeah. Oh, and
1: sorry to hear that.
0: Thank you. He ended up committing suicide, and it was very shocking. Sometimes he would joke about it, you know, because we had a very dark sense of humor. But I never actually thought that. It never seemed clear to me that he was even considering doing something like that. But he did, and the last thing that he did before he died was he posted a clip of us performing. And he just said good night, and that was it. And then he took his life, and that greatly affected me. That greatly affected me. It's almost like this connection that I had, you know, this covenant, this connection that I had with this dark spiritual force was severed in that moment. And it's not that like I didn't throw away my guitar, or my spiritual paraphernalia. I didn't throw it away or anything like that. But
1: you felt disconnected in some kind of way.
0: I just didn't want to participate in it anymore. It's like something left.
1: The infatuation kind of just broke. The spell broke.
0: That's probably a good way of putting it. It's like a spell was broken, and yeah, the honeymoon phase of that was over, and I became a lot less infatuated with it. And that's really what began my walking away from that spiritual path.
1: So I'm a bit familiar with your testimony, and I know that you started researching how to improve your sense of literature, writing.
0: Right.
1: Let's talk about how you found the Bible.
0: The Bible was always interesting to me because in the occultism that I was interested in, I had read all of, like, some of these like occult texts and some of these like apocryphal texts and Gnostic gospels like the Apocryphon of John, the Gospel of Judas. And those things made the Bible really interesting to me in the sense that I didn't believe the Bible was true, but I believed that the Bible and other religions, all these other spiritual systems had like an exoteric knowledge that wasn't really true, but it was a gateway for those who were able to discern into a deeper truth.
1: I see.
0: And the Bible was interesting to me, but I thought it was like a superficial level of knowledge. And it wasn't the truth.
1: Mm-hmm.
0: It was just a potential gateway into the truth. But you could have done that through the Bhagavad Gita or whatever else. So
1: right.
0: It was just an interesting spiritual book to me. And it wasn't until later on in my life where I developed all of these different secular interests. And like you mentioned, I was very into literature.
1: Mm-hmm.
0: I always loved to read. Like, I loved literature, especially classic literature. And I wasn't really interested in going to school and studying it. I just wanted to be like a well-read person. And so I was just looking into what I could do to study literature on my own, to develop a greater appreciation of these great books. And so I started looking into, well, how do I start? How do I begin a study of literature? And I learned that literature, it's very chronological. It all builds upon itself. So you can't fully understand Shakespeare without understanding Dante, and you can't fully understand Dante without understanding Homer. You know, it's all chronological, and you should start with the very first book.
1: And which book was that?
0: And the very first book happens to be the Bible.
1: And what effect did that have when you started researching and reading it?
0: As
1: a Gnostic,
0: right?
1: Unbeliever.
0: I never would have thought that. I never would have thought that the Bible was the first book. But it's literally the first book, like with two covers and a binding and pages in the middle.
1: Mm-hmm.
0: Like that.
1: But
0: was
1: spiritually, what effect did it have on you?
0: At the time, I thought it was interesting. I thought it was curious. And because I didn't immediately start reading the Bible when I learned that. I just kind of put a pin in it. And I thought, that's interesting. And the Bible just kind of kept coming up in other areas of my life as well. And as it did, as the Bible just kind of kept coming up in these other secular interests I had, I felt that something was telling me, like, you should read the Bible. Like, it's time to read this book. And so I thought, okay, let's see if there's something to this strange old book after all. And so I just started flicking through it, and I opened it up to the Gospel of John. And the Gospel of John, it starts with that. It's kind of like a poem that starts off the book, where in the beginning was the Word, and the Word was with God, and the Word was God. The same was in the beginning with God, and all things were made by Him, and without Him was not anything made that was made. And in Him was life, and the life was the light of men. And the light shineth in darkness, and the darkness comprehended it not. It starts off with that, and I remember reading that, and for some reason I didn't understand it. Like, I didn't intellectually understand it, but something like resonated in my heart and told me that this is true.
1: Praise God.
0: It pierced at the core of something that felt real and true and eternal, even though I didn't really understand it. And I was surprised that it made me feel that way. I'd never read something, because I had read all these, you know, all these books, all these dark, weird spiritual books. And this was the first time that I felt unequivocally, without anyone else telling me, that something about this is hinting at actual truth.
1: So we're running out of time. This is a great place to stop. Why don't you give our audience a sneak peek of what we'll be talking about in the next episode?
0: Next time, we'll be exploring a little bit further of the religion behind heavy metal music.
1: Intriguing. Thank you to our audience at home for joining us. Know that God has not left you defenseless against the devil's deceptions. He has given you His love letter, a human manual known as the Holy Bible. We can always test the spirit of any practice against His word. Isaiah 8:20 reminds us, to the law and to the testimony, if they speak not according to these words, it is because there is no light in them. Christ alone can set you free, free indeed, from a wolf in sheep's clothing.
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3: This is Lee Wenzel with some thoughts from Ellen White in her book, Child Guidance. Parents to understand their responsibility. The father and the mother should be the first teachers of their children. Fathers and mothers need to understand their responsibility. The world is full of snares for the feet of the young. Multitudes are attracted by a life of selfish and sensual pleasure. They cannot discern the hidden dangers or the fearful ending of the path that seems to them the way of happiness. Through the indulgence of appetite and passion, their energies are wasted, and millions are ruined for this world and for the world to come. Parents should remember that their children must encounter these temptations. Even before the birth of the child, the preparation should begin that will enable it to fight successfully the battle against evil. More than human wisdom is needed by parents at every step, that they may understand how best to educate their children for a useful, happy life here, and for higher service and for greater joy hereafter. 3ABN Radio encourages you to allow God to lead in your child guidance.

0: Have you ever been stuck behind a really slow-moving car on a winding road? Have you caught a glimpse of yourself from God's perspective? Just think of what He sees as He looks down at the lovely couple in front of you enjoying a Sunday afternoon drive, and then imagine what He sees when He looks at you. I've experienced this before, and I have to tell you that I burst out laughing. Take a moment to see things from God's perspective. I promise that it will change your day. Just a reminder from your friends here at 3ABN Radio.
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2: Hello and welcome to Strong Tower Radio School Tour Program. I'm your host, Tom Majeure, at the Niles Adventist School. Niles Adventist School is in the city of Niles, and it is in southwestern Michigan. I'm so excited about this tour because this is the very first time I've ever been here. Let's take a word of prayer. Our great Father in heaven, we just want to thank you for Christian schools. We thank you for parents whose ultimate responsibility is guiding their children to the kingdom of God, to do everything that they can do to point their children to Jesus. But what a great resource to have a Christian school that is nearby, that holds your values and uplifts Jesus, and has academic excellence and great programs of music and art, as well as reading, writing, and arithmetic. Be with us as we take this tour today. In Jesus' name, amen. My co-host today is Jody Siegel. Thank you so much for being here. I need a guide through the school.
3: We are happy to have you here. We love showing off our school.
2: Now, tell our listening audience about this school. Again, we're in southwestern Michigan, but how many students, how many teachers, how many classrooms? You're going to tell them everything.
3: All right. Well, we have 74 students, which is a fantastic number because they can all know each other's names. And they can have buddies in other classes, and it's just a great way to really have that family atmosphere that we are always looking for.
2: From what grades do you have? Some schools have just elementary, some have junior high, some have high school, some have kindergartens. Tell us about the academic offering you have here.
3: We are a K-8 school. And it's divided up. We have a standalone kindergarten, we have a first and second, and then a third and fourth, a fifth and sixth, and a seventh and eighth. And we have five teachers.
2: And you're all on the same page.
3: Exactly.
2: For the same purpose.
3: So many of us go to church together. We text back and forth.
2: Now, you mentioned about the church. This is a church school, and the church is across the parking lot.
3: That has been such a blessing here. I've been at other schools that had 5 to 8 constituent churches, and nobody really took the interest in the school.
2: Somebody else is doing it.
3: Yes. And so we have a church, Niles Westside, that absolutely loves their school. They show it in the school subsidy that they pay every month.
2: Which I understand is up to 60% of the church budget.
3: Yes.
2: That is a full commitment to the school.
3: Yes. We see it when a large group of people come out to set up a kindergarten outdoor play area. And these men with their big toys came out, and we had a full kindergarten outdoor play area with obstacle course and places for them to sit done in about half a day.
2: Plus you have a natural playground, is that what it's called?
3: Yes. It is so nice to have the wooded areas for the kids to play in. We find that when they've been able to be out there, they can come in with a calmness that you don't get just going into the gym to play. We have a creek that has water in it some of the time, and so the kids have their rubber boots. And partially because of that, we are taking out the carpet in our hallway and putting in a wood-type flooring. So we're excited to do that this summer. And again, it's anything that we can do to support the outdoor play experience, outdoor learning experiences.
2: Which came first? I understand that the school was here before the church was here, but the church was downtown in another location. And the church eventually was built here, and they used your gymnasium in order to have church for a period of time.
3: Yes. And the church people have come together to add on classrooms at times, or to supply the money to add on classrooms. So it has just been a wonderful partnership that the church and school have had from the beginning.
2: Now, your current role here this year is vice principal, but I hear you're getting a promotion.
3: Yes, next year I will be half-time teacher, half-time principal.
2: So what classrooms do you supervise?
3: I have the third and fourth graders, and it is just such a fun age, and they are so excited about the different things that we have to offer here. Some of them will be talking later, and they'll talk about music, the music program that we have. And we have a really, really committed, dedicated music teacher with a lot of talent who can really bring out the best in our students. So we have some of those things that are happening.
2: What is your greatest joy? What is your objective at the end of the school year that your students will achieve?
3: At the end of the school year, we want our students to love Jesus. That is number one, most important, that they will love him and want to continue to allow him to work in their lives. And so we have the service projects to help encourage that. We also just spending time with each other and learning how to get along and how to be the people that we are really wanting to be. Those are all things that we focus on. And academics are important to us as well. At the end of the year, we want our students prepared, fully prepared for the next year. So these are all things that are important to us. And along the way, we want them to have had a lot of fun and to have made a lot of great memories in class and out.
2: I'm sure that when they grow up, they're going to remember Mrs. Siegel. Well, we're going to visit the rest of the teachers. How do we go about doing that?
3: Well, let's go ahead and see who's available.
2: So we're going to literally walk the halls of Niles Adventist School. Stay right there where you're at. And I have Jessie here. She's in the third grade. She has something to share with us.
4: So I'm going to talk about May Day, and so we got flowers and we gave them to people near the school and we said Happy May Day to them.
2: Did you enjoy that?
4: Yeah.
2: Did the people that you gave the flowers to, did that make them happy?
4: Mm-hmm.
2: Would you do it again?
4: Yeah.
2: That was a lot of fun.
4: Mm-hmm.
2: Thank you so much, Jessie.
4: You're welcome.
2: I have Emelina here. Tell me a little bit about yourself and your experience here at Niles Adventist School.
5: I'm in third grade, and I was here for almost 4 years.
2: So there's a kindergarten program here, correct?
5: Yeah.
2: And tell me about your experience.
5: Well, I just really like the teachers here. I like the art, especially that they have art teachers and stuff.
2: Can you tell me an art project that you worked on?
5: We've worked on making little flowers and stuff.
2: And that must have been...
5: And the, also clay stuff.
2: What did you do with the flowers when you were done?
5: We gave them to our moms.
2: All right. Well, Emelina, thanks so much.
5: You're welcome.
2: Who am I speaking with?
6: Emma.
2: Emma, tell me about this school and your experience here.
6: Well, I'm in third grade. I've been here for almost 4 years. What I want to talk about is movie night. So my mom, she does the movie night for everyone to enjoy. And there's lots of different movies like Snowball Express, Homeward Bound, and The Absent-Minded Professor. And there's also yummy snacks that we can eat.
2: How often do you have movie night?
6: It's once a year.
2: Oh, once a year. And I noticed that it says you're a birthday girl. So happy birthday, Emma.
6: Thank you.
2: You're welcome. Thank you for being on Strong Tower Radio. I'm here with Mrs. Coffin here at Niles Adventist School in her classroom. First and second grade classroom always has an ambience of exuberance, the primary colors, and it's just a happy place.
7: I have loved getting to teach first and second grades here at Niles Adventist School. I've been at the school 14 years. I was able to start teaching when my son entered kindergarten, so I've really been able to be part of the school family for a long time. And, you know, family really is the word that comes to my mind when I think of what Niles Adventist School is. And when you walk in the door, you are family. And parents that send their children here know that we pray for the kids. You know, every morning we pick a student, we pray for them, we write notes to them. We get to know the whole family. We have chapels in the woods, bonfires, we have school events at the beach. We really want to get to know our families. And, you know, here in first and second grade, it's super exciting because there's so much learning that happens. And, you know, of course, the most important learning is the spiritual. And we want children to truly fall in love with Jesus as their Savior and as their friend. And that really does form the core of what we do here at Niles Adventist School. You know, we start the day with worship, with singing, reading through Bible stories. We, of course, do the academics. It wouldn't be a school without, but we try and sprinkle that with lots of outdoor time, too. We're very blessed with amazing property. We've got acres of woods, of forests, of a creek, lots of outdoor space. So we'll start our day after worship with some good old reading instruction. We use the science of reading, which is the up-and-coming best research practices for teaching kids to read, because we do know that's a life skill that they're going to need. And after that, we go into some recess outside, unless it's absolutely frigid or pouring buckets, but we like to be outside. Then we come in and we do some math. We want to give kids that strong foundation, but we also want to, you know, provide that balance, because we know they're kids and they need breaks, they need time outside. And by the time we finish with math, it's time for lunch and recess, and then we do some writing and some more recess. So we just really try and sprinkle a lot of outdoor time in between our academics. And a lot of times we take the academics outside too, so we just really try and give the kids a holistic experience that just fosters their love of nature, their love of God, and their love of learning.
2: How many students do you have in your classroom currently?
7: This year I have 11. Our second grade is kind of a smaller class, and then first grade has 9. So we have a total of 11 this year, which is smaller. Next year it's going to be almost double that. So, you know, enrollment is creeping up.
2: Well, very wonderful. Mrs. Coffin, thank you so much for bringing us into your happy place.
7: Absolutely, my pleasure.
2: I have Luna here with me. It's so good to meet you. Tell me a little bit about yourself.
5: So my name is Luna. I'm in third grade. I've been going to school for 5 years.
2: Oh, well, that's a long time.
5: And the thing I love about NAS is playing outside with my friends and going in the woods when the teachers take us.
2: You know, I heard that this school has 30 acres and there's trails. There's even a creek on their property. You don't have to go very far to find nature here at NAS or Niles Adventist School. Well, thanks so much, Luna, for being a part of Strong Tower Radio. I'm here with Jessie today, and she's going to tell me what grade she's in and what she knows about this school.
8: So I'm in third grade.
4: that, like, you learn everything and you, like, have fun.
2: How long have you been a student at this school?
4: 4 years.
2: So you must have come in kindergarten.
4: Mm-hmm.
2: And what do you like best about your school?
4: I like that, like, the teachers are very nice and it's fun and get to learn new stuff.
2: Very good. Well, Jesse, thank you so much for being a part of Strong Tower Radio's school visitation program.
4: You're welcome.
2: I have Lilia with me today. Lilia, tell me a little bit about yourself. What grade are you in?
8: Well, I'm in fourth grade, and I really like going to the Bible studies. Fourth grade and up can go, and Pastor Alex like runs them, and you can learn about like God and like hell and the real meaning of it and how Jesus will come back to the earth. And it's really fun. There's an agape feast at the end too.
2: What is agape feast?
8: It's like at the end of the year after all the Bible studies, there's a house next door and you get to like have it like feast in it with all the other members that go to the Bible study.
2: Well, Lilia, thank you so much for being a part of Strong Tower Radio on location. Mrs. Siegel, I've just visited the first and second grade. We've walked down the hall into another classroom. Can you tell us what we're gonna see next?
3: So this is Mrs. Garman, who teaches our kindergarten. And because it's a half-day program, she also teaches some language arts in third and fourth, as well as Bible and yearbook for seventh and eighth grades.
2: So fantastic. Mrs. Garman, so what a pleasure to meet you.
9: Nice to meet you too.
2: So I'm in your classroom. I just been to the first and second grade classroom, just as exciting as the first and second grade classroom. Again, you both classrooms have a loft up there. What is the purpose of the loft?
9: It kind of changes. I started out with it as our like home living center area for creative imaginative play. And then we decided to change it up a little bit, and it's a great reading nook now. The kids love it. They love to kind of be up high and look out over the classroom and just kind of snuggle up with a good book right now.
2: Now, I've seen some lofts, but this is a high loft. But it's all safe because it has a nice railing all the way around and every 6 inches and a long stairway to go up there. How often do they get to go up into the loft?
9: They have the opportunity to go up every day. Maybe not all the kids. When we do our center time at the end of the day, we have an art center, we have a science center, we have trains and blocks. And so that's one of their choices that they get to choose from.
2: What is kindergarten today?
9: Well, I love how Niles Adventist School does kindergarten. It's a very gentle introduction into school. And yes, we do have more standards now than in the past that we have to meet. However, we do a lot of play learning. We address that with, you know, getting up and moving, getting outside. I love to go outside for math time because it's such an easy thing to incorporate. You know, as we're learning to count, I'll say, go grab 5 sticks or go grab 10 leaves. And they get to get that movement in while also learning their counting and adding skills. We're rarely at our tables. We do a lot of circle time. We do a lot.
2: What is circle time?
9: Oh, yes. So circle time, we have spots on the carpet for them to sit on. And during circle time, we might do worship. We might do just little games, getting to know each other, a lot of social interaction, learning those social skills, sharing, taking turns talking. And we do a lot of our instruction with that. So they're not sitting in a chair. They're on the floor where they can get a little bit more movement in. They're not just in one position all day.
2: I see several circles here. How many circles are there?
9: I have 15.
2: 15?
9: Yes.
2: Okay.
9: And the circles just allow for them to start to learn about personal space and how much space they have for their bodies. You know, we don't want to get into someone else's space. Be aware of your body and where it is.
2: I love that book. Everything I needed to learn, I learned in kindergarten, and we're here.
9: Yes.
2: Tell us, what do we learn besides people's space?
9: Right, so we learn, as I said, turn-taking, not just with the toys that we use, but with the talking. You know, at that age, they have a thought that pops in their head and they want to say it. And I get it. I'm still that way as an adult. So we help them to learn that, you know, it's not their turn to talk yet. We have, I've got Rex the rhinoceros stuffed animal here.
2: It's pretty good size rhinoceros, about 2 feet long. And boy, does he have a horn on his snout.
9: So this is Rex. We also have baby Rex, who's a mini one.
2: Okay.
9: Sometimes we use. But this is kind of our sharing rhinoceros. So if I ask a question or if we're having a sharing time, sometimes I say raise your hand, but if I'm giving everybody a chance to share, we pass Rex around and they know that if they're holding Rex, it's their turn to talk. And it's just a good visual and tactile way of knowing, okay, it's my turn and it's my time to share.
2: I see a memory verse over it. That might be your desk. I don't know, but...
9: Yes, I kind of have, I move a lot. I move a lot. So really, I don't sit at a desk very often. But that is my space over there.
2: And I see trust in the Lord with all your heart, Proverbs 3:5.
9: Yes, so that is part of our Bible curriculum. Actually, our overall curriculum is very theme-based. We use the Stepping Stones curriculum from the Adventist Church. And it goes, like I said, thematically. Like we'll have a winter theme, or we'll have a, we might have, you know, a healthy body theme. When we did the healthy bodies, the Bible story that went along with that was the story of Daniel and how we take care of our bodies. This particular verse is for the story of Abraham and how he followed. And that actually goes with the theme about like traveling west. So we talk about how the pioneers traveled west and
2: from
9: just like,
2: east to west.
9: Right. And as they just as they traveled, Abraham packed up everything and moved as well. And so we bring in the, you know, the aspect of trusting God. We don't always know what his plan is, but we can follow.
2: Fantastic. What would you like to tell our listening audience? Of course, we're broadcasting across most of the state of Michigan and literally across the United States and in about 80 countries around the world. So what does Mrs. Garman in the kindergarten program at Niles Adventist School have to say to everybody?
9: Well, we just love Christian education, specifically Adventist education. And I'm a product of it. I'm a product of Niles Adventist School, in fact. And
2: you're alumni.
9: I am. I'm home now. And I just, you know, I would encourage everyone to just, who's able to go to an Adventist school, to really know the blessing that it is and just how much it will prepare them for their life. It really teaches to the whole child. And, you know, so if you have an opportunity for that, I would strongly encourage that wherever the listeners are, that they look up an Adventist school and see, you know, see what it would take to be able to go there, because it truly is a well-rounded education.
2: So sometimes there's roughly 28 Seventh-day Adventist schools across the state of Michigan. There might not be one in your neighborhood, but some things are worth driving your kids to school, maybe driving past some other options to do what you believe is the best choice for your child.
9: Yes, absolutely.
2: Absolutely. Mrs. Garman, thank you so much for sharing your kindergarten with us.
9: Thank you.
2: I have E-Ray with me. This is the first time I've ever met you. Tell me a little bit about yourself.
10: I came from Japan.
2: Japan?
10: Yes.
2: That's far away.
10: And I stayed at this school for 1 year. And I'm going to talk about reading night, because you get to choose a book to read, and you can get the new book, and you get the snack while you're reading the book.
2: Mm, so you have a reading time, huh?
10: Yes.
2: Well, good. Well, E-Ray, thank you so much for being a part of Strong Tower Radio. I have Addie here. What can you tell me about Niles Adventist School?
11: It's really fun. I like the teachers, and I really like staying out at playing outside in like the woods and the creek and stuff.
2: You're the second one who talked about the nice natural area that you have around the school, all 30 acres. Well, thank you, Addie, for being a part of Strong Tower Radio. Solene, so nice to meet you.
12: It's nice to meet you too.
2: Tell me about your experience here at Niles Adventist School.
12: So I really like doing art because we get to play with clay and we get to make stuff with the clay and we get to turn it into things that we really like.
2: What did you make out of clay this year?
12: Last quarter, I think, we made cookies out of clay, and they were really cool, and I liked everybody's.
2: All right. Did you decorate them?
12: Yeah.
2: That's fantastic. Well, thanks so much for being on Strong Tower Radio. I've come to the 5th and 6th grade classroom, and every classroom needs to have a teacher, and this teacher is Mrs. Fagel. So nice to meet you.
13: Thank you.
2: And you happen to have two students with you. I mean, every teacher needs students, right?
13: This is true.
2: And tell me about these two students.
13: I have Ella with me, and Vivian is here.
2: Okay, and tell me about these two students.
13: Ella and Vivian are both 6th graders. They are in the 5th and 6th grade classroom. We like to do a lot of things at school, but they're particular favorite is volleyball.
2: Oh, really?
13: Yes, they like volleyball the most. They're also great readers, and they tell me that they have read every book on my bookshelf. So
2: what is your objective? Tell me what this last year has accomplished and some of the fun things you did.
13: Well, we like to go on a lot of field trips, and we do a lot of really involved ones. We do BizTown is a fun one where they have to kind of take on different businesses, and it's like a job simulation for a whole day where we prepare ahead of time. They learn how to write checks and how to keep track of their money transactions and some pretty basic financial planning on how to keep track of money. And then we do make a resume. They have to do a job application. Then they are assigned a job. And then we go, and there's other kids there that have their own businesses. And this year we were in charge of the town hall. So we had to vote for our mayor, and we had a realty office, and we had the utility company. And Vivian was one of our CEOs.
2: Wow.
13: For the utility company. She had to take out a loan from the bank and pay, make sure all of her people got paid and that they were doing what they were supposed to. And so it's an involved trip that I feel like these kids learn a lot.
2: This is real life. Well, Ella, what did Ella do?
13: She was our design specialist for the realty office. So what her job was to measure all of the businesses that were there as if they were going to do flooring or painting for the buildings. So they kind of did that as part of their simulation.
2: Well, now that we've heard about Vivian and Ella, shouldn't we let them talk?
13: Yes.
2: So Vivian, tell me about your experience here and maybe about running a utility company.
14: It was really fun. I had to take out loans and a lot of paperwork.
2: Did you ever expect that loans would take so much paperwork?
14: No. I thought it would be easier, but it was really fun because we had breaks and we could go see other businesses. It was in Elkhart.
2: Oh, they were real businesses?
14: Yeah.
2: So you went to visit a utility company in Elkhart. You know that's where I was born, so good job. Well, we've got Ella here. Ella, tell us about your designing for a real estate company. What was that experience like?
15: It was fun, and my job was I had to like go around measuring the different businesses and like making like I don't know what to call it, but like
2: a layout or a diagram floor plan?
15: Yeah, for it. And then I brought like different samples of different like paint and flooring for them so they could choose to see which one.
2: So the purpose was to make the place look more presentable so maybe a buyer would be more likely to buy or maybe even pay more?
15: Yeah, probably something like that. I don't really know.
2: Very good. Tell me about your experience here. You're in the sixth grade, and you only have two more years here. You start looking towards the future, but looking back and this big view of being a student at Niles Adventist School, mm-hmm. What thoughts do you have?
15: I really like it here. I like how much we like go outside and how much like property they have here. And I like all the hands-on stuff we do.
2: Well, thank you, students and teacher. You have been on a virtual tour of the Niles Adventist School Part 1. We will conclude this tour in our next episode. For Strong Tower Radio On Location, I'm Tom Azure from Niles in Southwest Michigan. Bye now.
16: 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str.fm, where God's character is proclaimed.

Hello and welcome to Behold the Lamb Presents. I'm Chris Schoten, your host. I want to thank you for joining us. Today we will be studying part two of The Little Key, Opening Divine Prophecies with Pastor Kenny Schoten. These divine prophecies have led God's children along the path of salvation for millennia, and they are still shedding the light of hope for God's children today. Pastor Kenny will briefly cover the opening of the seven seals of Revelation, showing how magnificently God is signaling where we are in the stream of time so as to make us aware of his final judgment upon the inhabitants of this world, along with the imminent return of our Lord and Savior, Jesus Christ. This is an important message that will give a firm foundation to our faith and strengthen our endurance to hold on to the end. We find this very thought in Matthew chapter 24 and verse 13, where we read, "But he that shall endure to the end, the same shall be saved." So prepare to take notes as we will soon join Pastor Kenny Schoten. But first, let's go to 3ABN and listen to a song that is entitled "God Leads Us Along," as sung by Jennifer LaMountain.

Thank you for joining us once again here at Behold the Lamb Ministries. We're on our second part. If you missed the first part, we're going to be going over a few things that we covered in the first hour. So you've missed quite a bit. So, you know, you can always get that as you call Behold the Lamb, and we'll be sure and make sure you get that first part. Because, again, when you have a two-part series, they're supposed to gel together. First part sets up a little foundation of what you're talking about, and then you get a little more maybe the meat, the second part. So again, if you missed the first part, bless your heart, you're going to miss a little bit there. But we're going to be talking about, you know, a subject, I think, the little key opening divine prophecies. The little key that opened divine prophecies. So we're looking, you know, prophecy is very, very important to God's last day people. We need to be studying prophecy. We need to be studying the book that God gave to us, especially that's the whole world if anybody wants it, right? The book of Revelation, the book of Daniel, that reveals the end times and what's taking place. So in this study that we're looking at here, remember, we're covering a time by the grace of God, the time that we have, we're studying the church, seven dispensations, as it were, from the New Testament church, first church, right into the seventh church. There's seven churches there, seven seals. And so we're looking at those seven seals, and we're going to open those by the grace of God and His Word today. So it, always, again, we're thankful that your card, your letter, your support, the ministry, so that we can go around the world with these messages. We think they're so very, very important. But as usual here, I like to pray once again. We pray many times, but pray once again, just so if you'll bow your heads with me there, those who are at home, those who may be traveling, let's just pray together. The Holy Spirit will bless us, we pray. Thank you, Lord. Just thank you in the name of Jesus right now. We come to you and ask for the power of thy Holy Spirit. Bless us, we pray, with clear mind, clear heart. Forgive us of any sin, anything in our hearts and life that need not be there. We need to hear from heaven today, not from man, but from heaven. Bless us, we pray, as we study in Jesus' name. Amen. Amen. If you have your Bible, we want to read a Bible, some passages right here in the book of Revelation chapter 5. Revelation chapter 5. And we're going to read these verses 1 through 4. Revelation chapter 5. 1 through 4. Now remember, this is our foundation. You like a foundation? It's always important when you're building, and I did it for many, many years, is a good foundation that you have that you can build upon. Revelation chapter 5, the Bible says 1 through 4 says this, "And I saw in the right hand of him that sat on the throne a book written within and on the back side, sealed with how many? Seven seals we're looking at here. I saw a strong angel proclaiming with what kind of a voice again? Loud voice. Notice this. Who is worthy to open the book and to loose the seals thereof? And verse 3 says, and no man in heaven, notice this, nor in earth, neither under the earth was able to open the book, neither to look therein, thereon. Notice this. Now John's saying in vision here, I wept what? I wept much because no man was found worthy to open and to read the book, neither to look thereon. It's just kind of hard for us to maybe imagine to think about John, the man that he was and the relationship that he had. He looked at this most important, we're talking about this book here, this seal with seven seals. No one was able to open it. He was impressed with how important it was that it be opened and be revealed. But no one was there. It seemed like they could open it. So he began to weep. You know, again, I've often said how many of us have really wept when we open the Word of God and we see some things in there and we weep about those things. It really bothers us. But, you know, praise God, to get right down to the bottom line, Revelation chapter 6, verse 1, somebody was worthy to open those seals. Isn't that wonderful? The Bible reveals it very quickly. Revelation chapter 6, verse 1 says, "And I saw when the Lamb opened one of the seals, and I heard, as it were, the noise and thunder, one of the four beasts saying, come and see." Who opened those seals?

0: Good. It's very simple. The Bible just said the Lamb. Who is the Lamb? Is Jesus is the Lamb of God, the only one that's worthy to open this book, as it were, that revealed the history of the New Testament churches that we're looking at here, all the way right from the very beginning to the very end, just before Jesus comes, showing the condition of the church, how the devil would attack and what he would be doing to the church. Remember, he's never happy when you're on the right track, when you're going the right place. You're studying the right books. You're trying to make a change in your heart and your life. The devil is never happy with that. There's no reason to be afraid of that, but he's not. He's going to attack you. And we'll see here how he attacked the church, you see, and what he did to the church. And so we'll look at that a little closely as we go on. So a little key opening divine prophecy is so very important. If you missed the first part, there's five things I want to go over quickly. Sin entered, okay? When sin entered, things changed. Isn't that right? Sin entered. Satan's purpose was to overthrow God's government. And again, overthrow God's people. Number two, prophecy is given to lead us step by step toward and into heaven. Isn't that what it's given to us for? Absolutely. Three, we covered. The seven seals begins with the church when it was pure, when it was white, when it was really ready to do what God wanted it to do, which is he wants that today. And we can look and say, is our church, what we're doing today, does it resemble that church in the first century when Christ was on earth and when that church began to operate? It's interesting. And then the church until Jesus Christ comes. Four, we looked and we compared with the Old Testament. There was three feasts that was very, very important. Number one, it was the feast of Passover. We looked at the feast of Pentecost. And we looked at the Feast of the Harvest. How these three feasts plays a part in the closing work is very interesting. We'll look at that a little closer as we go. Number five, then we came to the beginning of the New Testament church, and our commission was this. Remember what our commission? First thing, Jesus set up the New Testament church, and then Jesus said what? Go. That's not very big. Go, he said, right? Didn't say sit down and do nothing. He said, go. Notice this. Matthew 18:20, Jesus simply said, when he had gathered, talk about where two or three, someone mentioned this in a prayer, where two or three are gathered together in my name, what does he say? Yeah. Yeah, he said, I'm in the midst of them. Two or three are gathered, I am in the midst. Remember, where Christ's presence is, that is his church. Did you get it? Where Christ is, that's his church. We talk about denomination. We talk about this. We talk about, you're not going to get to heaven as a denomination. Did anybody get that? It's not that way at all. People say, oh, well, you got to be this. You got to be that. That's not what you're saying. Jesus said, where there's two or three are gathered in my name, there I am. He constitutes the church, right? When we as his people. So if he's there with us, we are the church. And I've often said in New Testament times, we say church. All of a sudden, I see a building. There's an address on it. Oh, we got to send everything here. We got to do all this right. That's not what it means at all. Church in the Greek, every time in the New Testament, means the called out ones. Right? Called out from the world to be what Jesus would have us to be. So we need the mindset that people would put on us is that you've got to go this way and you've got to do what this group says or that group says. The Bible said we do what Jesus says. Isn't that what we do? That's what we read here. No, even with some of that said, we realize the commission to go. And when you say go, I can't help but get excited. You realize, again, you had Christianity, New Testament time, and basically paganism. Pagans were very happy to work among themselves. They didn't feel a commission to go and try to get somebody and win them in, as it were, to their group. But Christianity, is the first religion to assume international character. Internet means to go right to where? All the world and preach the gospel. The Christian church's commission, our commission, is to go and preach. Now remember, if we're content to sit within our walls and just leave our messages there, we are not doing what God has asked us to do. Is that somebody understand that? Do we get it? We'd get it because he said, go into all the world, every nation, kindred, tongue, and people, right? And preach the gospel of Jesus Christ. And so often we're just commissioned. We're thankful we have that opportunity to be able to, from this little pulpit, to reach the whole world. That's very, very wonderful. We praise God for that. What an opportunity. What a privilege it is. And I don't think of that lightly. It's on my mind all the time is that reaching people around the world is interesting. And therefore, Jesus said, Kenny, you go and teach. He may say the same thing to you. Go teach. Go preach. Isn't that interesting? He said, go make disciples. First thing you do is go to make disciples. You can't make disciples if you're just in and among yourself all the time. Are you still with me? You can't do that. That's not the commission. He said, go and teach. Sure, we come and we teach before baptism. But then we've got to go. We've got to have that urging. We've got to go and tell others. Isn't that what you did when you came to Jesus? You gave your life to him. You were set on fire and you could not wait to go tell somebody about Jesus, about what he did for you, how he changed your life, changed your heart. And so he said, and then I want you to, when you go, I want you to tell them to observe. Notice this. All what? We talked a little bit about it on the first part, but I just got to go over it again. Observe all things that what I commanded you, that I've commanded you. So it's not give or take or multiple choice. He said, I've commanded you to do this, to observe all things. So why is it some of us have the audacity to say, well, I know he said, I know he taught, I know he did, but we don't have to do it now? Do you realize what audacity that takes? Is it okay to say that word?
1: Yes.
0: It takes it. We take God off of the throne, and then we put ourselves on it. If we change what he said, teach them to observe all the things. All you have to do is study the life of Christ, follow in his footsteps. Man, I got a feeling we might make it to heaven, don't you?
1: Yeah.
0: Just follow in his footsteps. Don't say, we don't do this anymore. Times have changed. You're out of touch. You're not following the word of God if you do that. But lo, he said, if you do it, then I'm going to be with you even to the end of the world. I love that. All kind of passages there we gave in the first part of that. But how does a person, let's get to this. How does a person really obey this kind of command? How do you really do that? You know, sitting at home every night doing nothing, no giving any Bible studies, not out trying to win a person for Jesus. How do we follow this command that Jesus gave? Go! Well, I know we can't do it on our own. Does that make sense? You can't do it on your own. I cannot do it on my own. We need some divine power.
1: Yes.
0: Divine power. That means out of this world power. I like that. And it's needed not just, oh, yo, the preacher needs some divine power. But most preachers do. That's right.
1: Yes.
0: A lot of them don't have it. Is anybody with me?
1: Yes.
0: Yeah. But it's talking about the church as a whole, all of us. The church is people. And God wants us, and he says, I want you to go, and I'm going to give you some divine power. And I want you, notice he told the disciples, 12, I want you to turn the world upside down. I think the world's upside down now, but the wrong way. Something's not right. Isn't that right? They're upside down, all right. Oh, man, I'll tell you, there's going to be some changes. But he said, spiritually, turn the world upside down. And he's saying to us, in the church, my people need to do a little shaking. That's somebody didn't get it. There needs to be a little bit of shaking going on in the church. The wall's responding better. The church needs to be shook up a little bit. Now, I know some of the other folks who have their head in the sand, they just get all tight about it, but they'll just have to get tight. Because I know that Jesus, when he said, go into all the world. He said, the world needs to be, shake up the world. Shake it up. Jesus said go. God says go. The Holy Spirit says go. And he said, I'll give you a lot of power. You know, again, just think a minute and just a minute. Pentecost. At Pentecost time, there was power that was going out with the word. I've often said, you know, power's going to go. Power's going to power here, power there. You may not say anything differently than you've said all your life, if you preach or you've taught or you talk to other people. But I guarantee you the time is coming, Revelation 18, that the Holy Spirit will accompany you because you're accompanying the Holy Spirit. That when you say the same words again, it will bring conviction on the people. Right then and right there, they will make that change. There's the difference of the real pouring out of the Holy Spirit. I believe this. There's too much formality in the church. Too much formality. We got to do this. We got to. Good thing we don't have that here. Boy, oh boy. So sometimes, you know, we play off the cuff. Sometimes it's good. Sometimes it's bad. But to formality, that simply means here, the Bible talks about that in 2 Timothy 3:5, as a form of godliness, but denying what? The power thereof. It's not just going through the motions and everybody's happy and they go home and they feel the same. Conviction needs to come. I read this. I'm going to read it again. It's talking about here in a little article I found this in. It says this: the Lord would have his ministers who preach the word, notice this, energized by his Holy Spirit. That word means electrified. God's people who are speaking for him need to be electrified. You can't be electrified until you have your hand in his hand. You notice this. In the Holy Spirit, notice this. And people who hear should not sit drowsy and indifferent or stare vacantly about, making no response for what he's saying. So today we're not going to have that no response business. Is that all right? I'll call Brother Gary up here if I have to, and you see if you, there'll be some squealing going on for sure. Brother said, okay, I'm all right, brother. Amen. Amen. Now, I'm going to say an amen. You know what I'm talking about here. When we hear the word from the Holy Spirit of the living God, we should say something. Something should be inside of us that we can't. Even if somebody said, be still, I'm going to land on you if you don't be still. You can't be still. I think my dad said that sometimes. I'll land on you, boy, if you open your mouth. And then he landed on me. I couldn't keep it quiet. I just couldn't keep it quiet. Electricity flowing. A little book in Four Testimonies said this: reach up and grasp his hand. You want a little electricity? See, some of you are not. You're reaching down and you're grabbing the world. The world has grabbed you. It's got you by the ankles. It's got you by the kneecaps. Yes. Right? It's got you by the head. It's got you by the neck. It's got you in a chokehold. Yes. We're going unconscious. Yes. Grab his hand. Notice that the touch may electrify you and charge you with the sweet properties of his own matchless character. Yes. Boy, you talk about beautiful. Electrify. Now, remember when lightning strikes, right, the ground or a tree, think about what it does. You talk about there's electricity in the air. It's electrified. There's power that goes in that. And when it does, it charges you. The church needs to be charged. I'm not talking about overdone. I'm talking about balance with the Word of God. That when you speak the word of God, people hear it because the Holy Spirit is accompanying the words that are being spoken. Boy, I'm telling you, talk about deadness and formality needs to go because they have crippled the energies of the church. We cannot have that. Again, balance with the word of God. I'm not talking about hanging from the chandeliers. I'm not talking about jumping over the pews. We built a church many years ago when I was in construction. It was a brand new church. I'm not going to mention which one or where it was at. Some of you would know. And we went back to do some finish-up touches and so on, and we noticed when we came through those double glass doors that the cylinder that holds it, opens and shuts, was ripped off. We said, well, what's that brand new? We just got it all installed. It's all good. Preacher said, man, what a service last night. Yeah, we knew him rather well, you know. I mean, he's the kind of preacher that we loved him and we worked with him so on and forth. We'd grab him and give him a Dutch rub sometimes. Hey, pastor, come on now. You know, he said, we had a service last night. Well, what happened? Well, you just can't hardly believe it. We said, well, we can believe it like you explained it to us. Then we walked on in, and they had the altar up here, and part of the altar there had about 3 foot high was smashed over. He said, well, we got a little wild. I said, you did? What happened? He said, well, this up here and that, the front door, he said, well, it was an 80-year-old grandma that tore up the front door. I said, what? He said, yeah, she went out the door, tore it up, said, went off running, and we haven't seen her since. Well, I don't know. It must have been truth, that surely the preacher wouldn't tell us a lie. But he said, she tore it up. Just think about it. Power, but it must be according to Scripture, we realize here. Power to go. Pentecost, power. Power was given to the church so the gospel could be given to the whole world in one generation. You know, we've labored here. We've been here a long time and long time. I think Jesus should have already come, right? Could have, I should say that, if we had done our job. Why not? You think he likes to look around at the world today and see what's going on in the world today and all the abuse and stuff that we have no idea how ugly it is out there? You think he just glories in that? No, he wants to cut it short. He wants it to finish, but he's looking for a people. When the people are ready, he will come. It's pretty simple. Did the disciples really accomplish that mission? Did they really accomplish that? Kind of interesting. Desire of Ages says this, the commission that Christ gave to the disciples, they fulfilled. How about us today? As these messengers of the cross went forth to proclaim the gospel, there was such a revelation of the glory of God as had never before been witnessed by mortal man. Never before been witnessed by mortal man. I need more than a whom. I appreciate that, Brother Blake. But do you notice what went forth? The power of the Holy Ghost. Never, no one had ever witnessed or seen anything like this at Pentecost. They had never seen it before. Huh. Cooperation between the divine Holy Spirit of the living God and the disciples that shook the world. Every nation, it said, right? They got to hear that gospel in a single generation. That simply means maybe Jesus could have come in a maybe a little different way, right? To redeem the saints rather than have to come and live in the world and die on Calvary. And let me just think, all this. How could, I mean, I study and you've looked at too, these unschooled, these illiterate disciples. Are you still with me? Unlearned, weren't they? He just called them. They didn't go to the school of the prophets. Yeah. And today, if you don't go to school of the prophets, you're condemned to hell. Oh.
1: True.
0: You see what I'm saying? You just. You can't go. You can't go to heaven. You gotta. You can't go unless we tell you you can go. That's not what it says. How could these unschooled, unlearned, non-papered go out and do this kind of a job? Well, we know they couldn't on their own. It's when they were filled with the Holy Spirit, anointed with divine power. What happened? How could you go into all the world? How could somebody? God's impressed me to go into all the world and preach the gospel. How are you going to do it when you go to other countries and you have no idea what they're saying? And you can't speak in their language at all. Interesting, the gift that God gave them, they could speak fluently, not only at this time, fluently, not only in their mother tongue, is somebody with me, but now, Acts the Apostle 40 says, they could now proclaim the truth of the gospel abroad, speaking with accuracy, languages, plural, of those from whom they were laboring. And this was evidence, strong evidence, for the commission that was given. Notice this, from this time forth, the language of the disciples was pure, simple, and accurate, whether they spoke in their native tongue or in a foreign language.
1: Hey, come on.
0: Did you get it? Yeah. Wherever they, multiple languages they could speak, wherever they were at in every country that God sent them, they could speak fluently with them. We will experience those things, I'm sure. People can. I remember, my wife said, I remember when I was in California, I was in a big church there speaking and so on and so forth. I was just speaking in English, and anyway, the thing was done. A gentleman was there. He had a translator and from a different country. I don't know if it was Asia, somewhere. I didn't know where it was. And through the translator, he came up and said, they looked at me and he said, he wants to know how you speak so fluently his language.
2: Amen.
0: Awesome. Of course, the translator knew he spoke English, and he was telling him, well, he knew I wasn't. But he said, but the man said, I heard every word that you said in my language, and I know it must have been from God that you could speak. I never did anything different, but I know the Holy Spirit took it. He was very happy with what he heard. It changed his heart, changed his life, his direction, because God seen fit that that man, because he could not understand a word of English.
2: Amen.
0: Well, I'm telling you, talk about what God's doing for his people and will continue to do. We know that Pentecost will be repeated. Are you still with me, church? Now listen, I've got a clock up here, so don't even start getting nervous. Just stop that. I go by that clock and I'll finish by that clock. They usually give me 48, 49 minutes. Now, long-winded preacher, that's chicken feed. Are you still with me? My wife will tell you many times before, an hour and a half, 2 hours, they have to say, sit down, preacher. But there's just a little small amount of time. We've got to go and look at these things here. We realize the loud cry, Revelation 18, that fourth angel that comes down, lightens the whole world with the gospel of Jesus Christ, is extra power that's giving to the three angels' message. Isn't that right? The third angel's message, a warning against the mark of the beast.
2: Yes.
0: Think about it.
2: Yes.
0: Most people don't know what it is, and they're not going to study it. People don't want to really study the Word of God. They want to talk it. They hear it, and they think they know it, and they're not interested in learning anymore. Oh, my brothers and sisters, the wrath of God will be poured out upon us. We have that opportunity to learn what it is. Pentecost. Every man in his own tongue language is interesting. The Bible assures us that that slow, stammering tongue, as it were, the one who said, oh, I can't do this. Oh, God, you're calling me to do something, but I can't do it. Remember, he will always remind you. You say, God, I can't do it. He'll say, yeah, I know you can't. I tried that 7 years before I went into the ministry. 7 years, I said, no, I can't. And every time I said, I haven't been to the school. I haven't been to the schools of the prophets. He said, I don't want you going to the school of the prophets. I can teach you more in 5 seconds than all the learned men of the world can in a lifetime. I can't speak like they can. I'm slow of mind. He said, yeah, but I'm not. I don't have the knowledge. I know you don't, but he does. Everything was always revert. We can't look at ourselves and say, yeah, I can't, I. He says it's not about I, you. It's about me. Are you still? Does that make sense? It's about him. He can do it. Let this mind be in you, which was also in Christ Jesus. Well, I'm slow, my mind. They don't care about your mind. It's his mind. He'll give you what you need. And that's so wonderful to know that. So you go forth boldly proclaiming the message that God will give you. The Bible, Isaiah, I think it's 32 verse 4 said, the tongue of the stammering, right, will be what? Will be ready to speak plainly. Isn't that wonderful?
2: Yes.
0: But it doesn't matter. God can use you. He can use me. What a strong testimony. And if we want that kind of relationship that we need it so desperately, we need to make sure that this temple, the body, right, what he chooses to live in, has to be holy and acceptable to him. It has to get rid of every defilement so that the latter rain can fall upon us as at thy Pentecost, and that we can speak these languages, we can do these miracles. We need to have such a close connection with him that we can receive that latter rain. Man, what power. So what happened to the disciples, or maybe anyone else who become, I read sometimes said, we need to become submerged. Brother Andrew,
2: yes.
0: Submerged. I think of a submarine.
2: Yes.
0: Just let me go on. Don't. School teacher here, he said, oh, I can't stand to listen to him much longer. It's all right. Love will overcome that, my brother, you know. But submerged, submerged. My brother Danny often said, he says, I don't care if there's 25,000, 100,000 people. Nothing scares me, but when somebody says, I'm an English teacher, he said, oh. That's what I do. I just don't worry about it anymore. You know what he says? God said, I'll take the mess. Remember? He's promised me years ago, I'll take the mess that you're getting ready to make, and I'll make it where they can hear what they need to. You see, that's the glory of. He tell me every time, you're going to make a mess of it. But you better go ahead and make that mess and let me straighten it up for you. But you need to do it in the right spirit. I thought, oh, that's good. I don't have to study. I don't have to pray. I don't have to do anything. I just get up and make a mess of it. He said, you better not. You better study to show yourself approved. You've done your very best. Then I'll step in and I'll do the rest. Are you still there? Oh. Submerged, I like that. In the depths of God's love. And I thought about the thing, submarine, the one that you made, and so on and so forth. To be submerged and surround, top, bottom, sides is right. You're surrounded. You're submerged in the love of Jesus Christ. It's all around you. It's in you. It's through you. Is that an adjective? Submerged? I don't care if it is or it isn't. It doesn't matter. I'm talking about submerged, right? I think it's an adjective. It describes something that stays covered up. Are you still under the surface of the water? That's what it means. In His love, I need that. In one article I read one time before, it said something like this. We just talked about it a moment ago. It said the gospel of the crucified and risen Savior, notice this, electrified their every action. Get it? The disciple, when the message went, he said everything that they handled, everything that they touched was electrified. Yes. Now, some of you haven't had an electrical shock. You don't know what I'm talking about. You need one. I wish I had something now. We'd buzz you a little bit. Yes. Right? We need to be buzzed just a little bit right now. And I guarantee if you're asleep, it will wake you up. And first thing you'll probably say is, praise God. Praise God. Probably the first time you ever said praise God, but it's a shock. Electrified every action. We talked about a lightning bolt. I think about it. I see those lightning strikes, and it hits the, maybe it hits a tree or it hits the ground or something. Remember, that is called a positive charge, right? The ground, the tree, whatever it hits is positively. Oh, I'm telling you, charged. Notice this. Yeah, praise God. Oh yeah, wow, and the. And what happens to the rest of the energy? It dissipates into the air. So that means everything that is around it, you could be a partaker of that strike. You see? But you have to be open to it. I want that. I need that. Oh. That's what happened. You remember as the people, I read something where it said it touched people's life. I can remember back in the early days before I was ever a pastor, I was impressed to build a building at the West Frankfort Church, and it's still out there a little bit to the side of it right now. And the building was called People Touching People. It was providing food and clothing for those who didn't have it. People touching people. That's what this power that He wants to provide, touching. Because as it did, what happened? People were pricked, the Bible said, in their hearts and their minds. And what did they say? Men and brethren, what shall we do? I mean, how long has it been since something hit you like that and you jumped up? Brother Will, don't answer me. And you just say, you know what? Woo, what should we do? I've been around people and different things that happened. I'll say, what should we do? But here, there's just the conviction of the Holy Spirit came up on them so much, they said, what should we do? You remember reading that? Acts chapter 16, read it. Acts chapter 2. Then the other one, they said, what must we do to be saved? Yes. When's the last time you really asked yourself that instead of going along with your little crippling religion that you have? You're lukewarm. You're Laodicea. You wouldn't know a lightning strike if it, okay, I better leave that and go. And then it went on, the Bible says, you know, oh, believe, that's all it is. Oh, believe on the Lord Jesus Christ, and you will be saved. But there was more than that. Peter didn't leave it at that. Just believe. That's what people say, just believe. Doesn't matter what you do. Doesn't matter what you believe, you're going to make it. No, you're not. The Bible doesn't teach that. Peter says, each of you, in Acts 2:38, each of you, he talks about here, must repent of your sins, turn to God, and be baptized in the name of Jesus Christ for the forgiveness of sins. Isn't that interesting? Little key, history of the church, as mentioned in prophecy, gives us a step-by-step look of the church and what went through it, the seven seals. Let's just quickly, 16 minutes, how fast can we go through the seven? Revelation chapter 6, 1 and 2. I wouldn't change any of the other before anyway, because I love to say go. I love to say energized. I love to be filled, shocked. Shocked the world. Isn't that right for Jesus? Revelation chapter 6, 1 and 2. Quickly, the Bible says, I saw when the Lamb opened what? One of the seals. I heard, as it were, a noise of thunder and one of the four beasts saying, come and see. Verse 2. And I saw and behold a white horse. Did you see it? We're talking about the seals. The first one, what did he see? White what?
3: White horse.
0: What is white in the Bible?
3: Purity.
0: And then notice this. It says here that the church then, when it's pure form in the first 100 years, you start at 31 A.D., that's the year Christ was crucified, until about 100 A.D. The church was pure. It was clean. And you realize that people that were going to church were going to home church. There was no other churches. I can give you all kind of Bible passages. When they met in the home, that was church. Now you mention home church right now, and oh, look out. Oh, look out. Well, you don't need to if you got churches you can go to is preaching truth, and so I understand that. There's nothing wrong with home churches if they're preaching the truth. Are you still with me? But the church went forth to conquer and conquering. White horse reveals the purity of the gospel. Notice this quickly as we can. And it was maintained by men. Notice this, a personal experience. As they walk with Jesus, and they begin to tell about their own experiences, they could say this in 1 John 1:1 says this. Notice how close they had. They could say, that which was from the beginning, which we have, notice this, we have heard, which we have seen with our eyes, and we have looked upon, notice, with our, and our hands have handled the word of life. We need to hear it. We need to see it. We need to look upon it. We need to handle it, the word of God, you see, in a way that is precious. I see people throwing the Bible around. They have respect for the word of God. The Bible. Don't be putting other books on top of that Bible. God will never allow me to do that. I go there and start putting my books and stuff down. There's a Bible there. Don't put it on my word. There's nothing covers my word. I don't put it. I don't care. Spirit, prophecy, books, whatever. I don't put them on top of the Bible. That's just me. It's okay. What was the church conquering right quick? They were conquering traditions and superstitions and doctrines of men.
3: Yes.
0: Remember what the Bible talks about, Matthew, what is it? 15 verse 9. It says right here, in vain do they worship me, teaching for what? Doctrines, the commandments of men. So if you're teaching right for the commandment of men's doctrines and teaching, Jesus said it's in vain. I don't care if you're going to church. I don't care if you're paying tithe. Your name's on the roll. You can be on any kind of roll down here, but you know what? It's going to have to be on the roll in heaven. When the roll is called up yonder, the Bible says, I'll be there. It's not about a roll call here. People say, my name's got to be on the church book. Your name needs to be on the book written in the Lamb's book of life. That's where it has to be if heaven's going to be your home and my home. I don't want to just aggravate people, but this is the way that it has to be. This is what God says right here. They went for, right, to straighten out the truth, and God rewarded them for it. Revelation 6, 3 and 4, quickly, and we see now, remember he had the white horse. Now we see the church, the condition of it. The second seal is opened. And what do you see? And they went out another horse that was red. What does that mean? Power was given to him. He sat upon that to take peace from the earth, that they should kill one another. There was given to him a great sword. Here we see the mystery of iniquity already infiltrating, right, the Christian church. Soon as, remember, the pureness of the gospel goes out, the devil begins to fight it. Soon as you begin to read the word of God and it touches your heart and you say, I need to make this change, the devil says, no, you don't. And all of a sudden, it's persecution, all kind of, oh, it's this, there's that. Somebody offers you this, offers you that. Oh, dear friends, we realize that's slow. You realize you can look that first horse You can look at it from 331 to, we say, the first 100 years is a white horse. The red horse we realize there, it lasted for a couple hundred years. History so proves that, of persecution in the church. Red represents violence and persecution, and it was in the Christian church. Are you there? Through the hands of the Roman Caesars. Oh, it's awful. Characterized by horsemen and great swords, and they didn't bring peace. But they took peace from the earth. You notice that? And it's simply this, that the corruption, that red is corruption of the pure faith, or the countless heresies that came into the church. Isn't that interesting? The condition of the church. That would be approximately 100 A.D. to about 313 of this all took place. And you say, okay, you can put some things to this here. You say, okay, now what? Well, we're tracing the church, but more than this, we're tracing down the stream of time quickly, right? That we can see we're right near the edges of the coming of Jesus Christ. We're getting to the end of the sixth, and then when the seventh seal is opened, Jesus comes. You see what I'm saying? And already, the sixth seal has already been fulfilled. We'll prove that in a moment. Oh, have mercy. The condition of under the third seal, Revelation 6, 5 and 6. I wish I could read them all. It says when it opened the third seal, you can read it. I heard the third beast say, come and see. You had a black horse. What did that mean? Simply, what? Black portrays how deep the church went into apostasy. Are you still with me? How deep it went into apostasy, right? Purity, then persecution came, and threatenings, and people thrown in jail, and they were burnt, and blah, blah, blah, whatever it might be, and all of a sudden, throw the truth away. You can't do it. You can't observe it anymore. Oh, my. And certainly part of it had to do certainly with papal control was coming into the Christian church about 313. That lasted to 538 until the papacy gained full control. You just might as well study it for yourself. If you haven't, shame on you. We need to be studying it. Paganism united with Christianity. Now, how could this merger come about? Oh, how desperate we might be. And even in the church today, we're so desperate about having members and a lot of people come in that we lower the standards just to drag anything and everybody in here. Remember, it says study. Learn what is truth. Make that commitment to Jesus Christ. And how can, let's two agree, how can they walk together? So we need to be on the same page, as it were. But here they said, oh, my. The pagan said, we'll come into the church. We got so many paganistic things that if we could baptize them and put a little Christianity on it, we would join the Christian church. According to Josephus, the history, you don't have time to go into it. Constantine, in order for this to work, the pagans joining Christianity, many of the pagan ornaments which they had, they'd worn them for hundreds of years, they brought into the church, and we're still dealing and dallying around with them today. Let me just name a couple, whether you agree or whether you don't. Many historians have written about these. It's in history. It's in books. You can read it for yourself. For instance, temples. Temples had to be dedicated to a particular saint, or the pagans wouldn't come in. Are you still with me? Certain ornaments and things like incense, lamps, candles, tree branches, holy water. Come on, somebody. Holy days, seasons, possessions, shaving the head. Are you still with me? The ring in marriage. Pagan as pagan can be. Turning to the east, pagan as pagan can be. Images, pagan. Ecclesiastical chants, pagan. All pagan origins. That's the priest thing. Not trying to. John, I think Henry Newman has some books and different, all kind of books out there. You can read them for yourself. Condition of the church under the fourth seal. I'm hurrying because I want to get to Revelation 6, verse 8. I look, he said, I seen a pale horse. What did you have? You had the white horse, purity, isn't that right? Persecution came into the church. People thought throwing up their hands, oh no, my lands of love, we can't do it. And then apostasy came in. Yes. Right? Bringing in the pagans in the church, and you're bringing all this paganism into the church. You have to watch today. Paganism's coming through those front doors. You got to make sure you kick it back out. Yes. You've got to do it by the word of God. Power was given them over a fourth part of the earth, so on. But notice the time period exercising the characteristics. Notice this, from 538 to about 1517. Praise God, because we're looking at the black horse apostasy, looking at a pale horse, you know what I'm saying? The pale horse means you're dying. You see somebody, oh, they're awful pale. They don't have the blood circulation. Oh, their color's not right anymore. The church was dying. Yes. It was almost all gone because the enemy had come in and he had substituted the truth of God's word for all this junk that's coming in there, that some of it's still in the church for today. this time period, about 517. Why do you say 517? Because that was really the beginning of the Reformation that took place. God began to reform the church, saying it has to, it's dying, it's almost dead. The devil has attacked my people and my church, but I will not let it die. Revival of the church, the fifth seal, description of the dark ages of the papal rule from 538 to 1798. Sixth seal, Revelation 6, 12 and 13. The Bible says, I beheld when he had opened the sixth seal. Oh, wow. Lo, there's a great earthquake. Somebody still with me? The sun became black as sackcloth of hair. The moon became as what? Blood. Revelation 6, 12 and 13. Don't get tired now. We only got 5 minutes or so. The stars of heaven fell into the earth, even as a fig tree casteth her timely figs when she is shaken by a mighty wind. We have seen this fulfilled. History records it. This is not just all this denomination believes this. This church believes that. Many people don't believe it because they never read it. They don't go to the book. They're not reading these things. Remember, seven seals are step by step things that happen to God's church until he shall come. Notice the great. What did he say? Oh, remember the great earthquake. The Lisbon earthquake of 1755, man, about shook about 4 million square miles. It was the worst in history. The next followed, just like the Bible said, the next was the dark day, May 17th, about 5 years later, 1780. The very thought, that very night, the moon turned to blood, just like the Bible said it would. The third thing was the falling of the stars. You remember it took place on November 13th, 1833. All these things are recorded in secular history. You can look at them and you can see. The falling of the stars, 1833. You can even look closer than that. You can look just a few years later than that, in 1840. It was prophesied about them. Remember, the Ottoman Empire would fall. Yes. But remember, then 4 years later, 1844, the judgment hour began. The three angels' message began to be sounded around the world. There was a religious awakening going on in the United States and around the world of giving the three angels' message to the world. He was leading us step by step. Did you see it? From the beginning, first 100 years, boom, boom, boom, boom, boom, boom, right up to the judgment hour. And they said, then he looked and he said, oh, you see these things take place. The whole world looks at it. The whole world sees all these things taking place. These are warning signs. And Jesus said, now what he said, the next, the seventh seal prophesied is the second coming of Jesus Christ. Revelation 6, 14 through 17. Read that when you have the opportunity. 4 minutes. You say, oh, what about this? There's a few things that take place, you know, in the Bible, and then you skip to Revelation chapter 8. Revelation chapter 8, verse 1. Notice what it says. And when he had opened the...
4: Seven.
0: Good. When he had opened the what?
4: Seven.
0: The seventh. Remember, Jesus is to come under the opening of the seventh seal. There was silence in heaven about the space of what? Of a half hour. We know that we're not trying to apply a day for a year anymore like you can do it in the 2300 days of Daniel 8, 14, and so on and so forth. But if we just do a little thinking here, it's interesting because the Feast of Harvest we looked at lasted for how many days? Somebody say seven. 7 days they did it. Now, there's something about seven that's very interesting. A seventh-day Sabbath, very interesting. Seventh means perfect and holy and pure. Isn't that right? Completion. Huh. But if we just look at some of this thought, I don't want you to just think with me. If a day in Bible prophecy equals 1 year, 1 day, 24 hours, 1 hour, just break it down, would represent 15 days. Just come on. A half hour would represent 7 days. Interesting thought. If you just want to look 7 days. The silence in heaven is for 7 days. It will be when Jesus Christ shall leave heaven and come to this earth. Just think about it. With all of his angels together in the saints. Don't let the devil say, no, no, no, no, no. There's something about this time frame. That's why we look at the feast. That's why we looked at the time frames. There's something very interesting about that. The Feast of Harvest lasted for 7 days. That was representing the time of the closing work and that Jesus would come back to this earth. And it's very interesting if that... takes place, then we have to, when he gathers the saints and he goes back, it's going to take another 7 days. Bless, listen to me. Are you listening? I know what he's writing down. Look at him. Just food for thought. If that be true, and it is true, is that when he goes back, right, it's going to take what? 7 days back to what? Back to heaven. And then listen to this now. I'm going to throw this out. Throw it back if you want to, but I don't believe. I think this is true. Every person who makes it to heaven will have kept at least one Sabbath before he enters the portals of glory. Wow. 7 days. There's a reason for that. He could have us there just like that. But he doesn't. Because all the beautiful saints through the ages that never heard about the seventh-day Sabbath, that never heard about millions and billions and never heard, they lived the best they could. They lived with the knowledge that God has given them. And God says, well done, thou good and faithful servant. But he's not going to say that to you and to me who know better. He's just not going to do it. But I'm saying he's going to say, you know what, you didn't, but you're going to keep at least one with me before you get there. Just to throw that out for you too. Isn't that wonderful that we can look and say right here, oh, he's faithful. Revelation 19, 11 through 16, read it. Revelation 19, 11 through 16, it said, heaven was opened, and behold, a white horse. And he that sat upon him was called faithful and true, King of kings and Lord of lords. This little key opening divine prophecies that we need to be studying more and more. I know I went over and left out a lot of different things, but let me tell you right now, this is the history of God's church, New Testament church, right to the end until he comes. And here are they that keep the commandments of God. Amen. Here are they that keep the commandments of God. By God's grace, God's strength, amen, we want to obey and follow the keys that he's left for us, which revealed to me that he's coming soon. I want to have just a quick prayer with 12 seconds left. Pray. Father in heaven, thank you for your precious word. Thank you that you've just encouraged us and enlightened us to realize you're coming soon. We want to be ready in Jesus' name. Amen.
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0: What's the ideal diet for a diabetic? We often hear that a low-carb diet is best. But research and real-life trials actually show that a whole food, plant-based diet, abundant in complex carbs, controls blood sugar levels 3 times more effectively than the diabetes diet that limits carbohydrates. Removing refined foods such as oil, white flour, and sweeteners, and replacing them with whole plant foods like fruits, vegetables, and whole grains, enhances the body's ability to move glucose out of the bloodstream and into the muscle cells where it can be used. The whole foods plant-based diet is a powerful tool for preventing and even reversing type 2 diabetes. 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
2: One.

0: Welcome to The Creator Revealed. I'm Tim Standish, and usually when I introduce myself, I say that I'm a biologist, but I actually have a PhD in biology and public policy.
1: Aha.
0: And public policy is all about laws and how people relate with one another, the rules by which a society will operate.
1: Well, Tim, I'm glad you're here to do this series with us, and we're so glad that you are joining us today. We will be talking about human relationships. If we look from the biblical perspective, God made us special. He made us in His image, and He had a plan and a purpose for our lives, and He made man to dominate the rest, to go out and have dominion over the rest of His creation.
0: And when we use that word domination, we do not mean to somehow or other lord it over the rest of the creation. We mean caring for the creation.
1: Yes.
0: God has entrusted it to us. But what about with each other? God clearly defines the relationship between humans and the rest of the creation. What about humans and humans? Well, here in Matthew, we have a record of something that Jesus Christ Himself said. He was talking about the sacrament of marriage.
1: Mm-hmm.
0: And He said this, "Haven't you read," this is Jesus, replied, "that at the beginning, the Creator made them male and female. And He said, for this reason, a man will leave his father and mother and be united to his wife, and the two will become one flesh. So they are no longer two, but one flesh. Therefore, what God has joined together, let no one separate."
1: So God intended for there to be perfect harmony and unity in human relationships, particularly between us, between spouses.
0: Between spouses, yes. There is something beautiful and glorious about that. Something that tells us something about God in the relationship between a man and a woman. Something incredibly special. And of course, we use words like love to describe that. But then sometimes we confuse love with sensual things,
1: lust.
0: Or lust, or those sorts of things. Love is a lot more than that.
1: Especially when you think of God's love, it is other-centered love. And that's how we grow when you grow in love. I mean, we don't really fall in love.
0: Self-sacrificing.
1: Yes, it's other-centered, self-sacrificing love.
0: True love is putting the interests of another being before your own.
1: And that's God's.
0: That's God's love.
1: Yes.
0: Now, I want you to compare that, or think about this in the context of what James Rachel wrote a few years ago. He's talking about morality from an evolutionary perspective. And he says, an evolutionary perspective denies that humans are different in kind from other animals. And one cannot reasonably make distinctions in morals where none exist in fact.
1: Mm.
0: You can imagine why today we have some of these strange and confusing ideas.

0: he was meeting with a group of boys that were 17, 18 years old, and they had never heard the gospel. They'd never heard about Jesus and God. And when these young men understood that they didn't evolve from an ape, that they were truly made in God's image for a purpose, he was able to rescue 90% of them came out of the gang.
1: Hey, isn't that wonderful? You know, the gospel is so transformative.
0: Yes.
1: You can see the way that God can, in fact, change people's lives. We are more than just subject to however whatever we feel like doing at any instant in time. But this different morality has massive implications in a society and the way that people relate to each other. Let's jump back and just talk, see what Charles Darwin, how he applies this, not just to relationships between individuals, two individuals in a marriage or something, but how he sees things working out for different cultures or different races of people. He says, I can see no difficulty in the most intellectual individuals of a species being continually selected, and the intellect of the new species thus improved, aided probably by effects of inherited mental exercise. I look at this process as now going on with the races of man, the less intellectual races being exterminated. He's saying, hey, this extermination of people whom he called savages, some of whom, by the way, were my ancestors, he sees that as the way it should be. That's how evolutionary progress occurs.
0: No regard for the value of life.
1: Exactly. Obviously, there can be no possibility of racial equality in the Darwinian view of things, because it's all about survival of the fittest. Some people, some groups, some individuals, something has to be more fit than something else.
0: So was Adolf Hitler a fan of Charles Darwin?
1: Oh, yes. Yeah, we're actually going to get to that. Yeah, but I want to contrast this with the biblical view, which is rooted in creation. Here's Paul, and he's talking to Epicurean philosophers here, people who believed a materialistic view of reality. And he writes, from one man he, this is God, made all the nations that they should inhabit the whole earth, and he marked out their appointed times in history and the boundaries of their land. He's saying, hey, we're all descended from one man, Greek, Jew, slave, free, all those sorts of things. Paul actually lays this out very, very clearly, and this is rooted in the idea of we're all descended from Adam, and we can all become children of God by adoption by the second Adam,
0: Amen.
1: Jesus Christ himself, who was, is the creator
0: so
1: of all things.
0: So prejudice, when you see somebody that's being prejudiced because of a skin color, for example,
1: yeah.
0: Really, they have 99.9999% more in common with that person. They just have something different external.
1: You know what's interesting? There are a lot of people who try to somehow or other quantify differences like this and then draw conclusions from it. My view is this. Hey, you know what? Somebody who is of African ancestry is just as human as I am. Somebody who is of Asian ancestry is just as human as I am. God made us diverse, and we are all profoundly equal. It doesn't matter if we're 80% the same. We are human beings,
0: Amen.
1: And God made all humans absolutely equal in a very profound way. I mean, here's Paul writing again. He's writing here, actually, to the Galatians, and he says, there is neither Jew nor Gentile, neither slave nor free, nor is there male and female, for you are all one in Christ Jesus, who, of course, is our Creator and Redeemer. It's a very, very clear message rooted in the biblical view of creation. Let's jump again back and look at the sorts of things that Darwin was writing. He says there is

0: reason to believe that vaccination has preserved thousands who, from a weak constitution, would formerly have succumbed to smallpox. And you would think, hey, this is only a good thing, right?
1: Yes.
0: Now, Darwin equivocates on this, and I'm giving a short quote here. So anyone who's interested, I invite them to go and look here. This is in a book called The Descent of Man. Look this up and read it in context, because he's obviously struggling himself with this. How could this be a bad thing? But he goes on. And he says, thus the weak members of civilized societies propagate their kind. No one who has attended to the breeding of domestic animals will doubt that this must be highly injurious to the race of man. Ultimately, vaccinations are bad, because they save lives. The logic is absolutely incredible. Jesus Christ is not willing that any should perish. That's the biblical view. That's the Christian view. Yeah. Every human being, we want to do what we can do to save them. Darwinism is to a large degree about the weak being eliminated. But look at, and of course, viewing human beings as animals.
1: Yes.
0: But what happens as we apply that in a logical way? I'm just going to give you this example here, but this is not unique. Okay, this is in a paper published in the Journal of Medical Ethics. This is not in some crazy fringe sort of thing. These are people who are taken seriously. And they write, we claim that killing a newborn could be ethically permissible in all the circumstances where abortion would be. Now, I personally don't think that abortion is ethically permissible. But these people do. They think that, if in their view, if this thing is not fully human, then it's okay to destroy its life.
1: They're talking about an actual newborn.
0: They're talking now about a baby, a baby that's been born, and they say such circumstances where it's okay to kill this child, such circumstances include cases where the newborn has the potential to have an at least acceptable life, but the well-being of the family is at rest. I'm not even going to say any more. Adolf Hitler, these ideas about destroying the weak, if you're not strong enough to protect yourself, you don't have rights, are really horrifying. Hitler wrote, by means of the struggle, the elites are continually renewed. The law of selection justifies this incessant struggle by allowing the survival of the fittest. Christianity is a rebellion against natural law, a protest against nature. Taken to its logical extreme, Christianity would mean the systematic cultivation of the human failure. And we know the outcome of this, the slaughter of the weak. The Bible says, defend the weak and the fatherless, uphold the cause of the poor and the oppressed, rescue the weak and the needy, deliver them from the hand of the wicked. That is what we get. And of course, Marxism, also built off this Darwinian foundation, is all about struggle, and we know the outcome of these things. And yet, what did Jesus say? He said, when I come, this is what the king will say. Come, you who are blessed of my Father, take your inheritance, the kingdom prepared for you since the creation of the world. For I was hungry and you gave me something to eat. I was thirsty and you gave me something to drink, and so on. It's all about caring for the weak. It's not about destroying people who can't protect themselves. So what does this reveal about the Creator? His existence as multiple persons but one being is illustrated in the sacrament of marriage. But in addition to that, his care for everyone is shown in the way he defines our relationships. Love, care, not power and destroying the weak.
1: What we believe about the sanctity of life, about the value of life, will determine how we treat other people, not only in our personal circles, but in our government. So please stay tuned, because we have a human rights attorney that will be joining us to talk about it.
2: The Gospel of John in the 4th chapter tells us of the Samaritan woman who met Jesus at the well. Verses 13 through 15 say, Jesus answered and said to her, "Whoever drinks of this water will thirst again, but whoever drinks of the water that I shall give him will never thirst. But the water that I shall give him will become in him a fountain of water springing up into everlasting life." The woman said to him, "Sir, give me this water that I may not thirst, nor come here to draw." Jesus first revealed that he is the Messiah to the Samaritan woman at the well, this sinful yet hopeful woman with whom he orchestrated a conversation, a time set aside to speak just with her, nothing to distract her mind, and no one around to judge her, not even the disciples. Isn't this what God is longing for with each of us? That alone time, when he has our undivided attention, when he can tell us about his plans for us, and we can share our fears and joys with him? The woman at the well talked openly with Jesus. She spoke of her sinful life, but she also was certain that the Messiah was coming, and that gave her hope. In the Bible, a woman represents God's church, his remnant people. Jesus created this situation to let us know that we all have the same opportunity. He offers it daily, but do we accept that offer to come to the well and receive the water of life? Why not give it a try today? He's waiting at the well. We just have to be thirsty. This is Martha Weber with a message from your 3ABN Radio family.
3: Rejoice even in the storms of life. It is in these times that I am strengthening you. Just as I led the Israelites in a pillar of cloud by day, I will lead you. Take my hand. Let's do this day together.
1: Welcome back to The Creator Revealed. If we believe the biblical account of creation, and we certainly do, then we know that man was created special. And that means that human rights are rooted in the Bible's account of creation.
0: Well, certainly history has shown us that when people take this particular understanding of humanity, created in the image of God, created equal, then with that understanding, there are all kinds of wonderful benefits that come along with that. Mm-hmm. We're going to meet a lawyer now, a lawyer who has practiced in the area of civil rights and religious freedom. Now, his name happens to be James Standish.
1: And he can.
0: And he might just be my brother. So I'm pretty proud of him. We certainly have had some very interesting conversations together over the course of our lifetime. So it's great that you could join us. And we've been talking about this idea of human rights. You're a lawyer. So tell us, where exactly do our ideas about the creation sort of feed into the laws that we have to follow in a country like the United States, or really in many other systems of law?
4: Well, as you know, our idea of human rights is first expressed in the Declaration of Independence, where it says that we're endowed by our Creator. So right from the very beginning, the United States anchored our human rights in the idea that we're all equal children of God. Very interestingly, as you also know, around the same time as the United States went through its revolution and then adopted its constitution, the country of France was going through a similar revolution, but they did not anchor their rights in the idea of the Creator God. And their revolution ended up as a bloodbath, and it's actually their revolution that has been more commonly followed over the years than the American Revolution. We think of the Marxist revolutions, we think of the fascist revolutions. All of those are anchored in a secular idea of the rights of the people and the rights of the state, a very different idea. One of the things that's interesting, Tim and Shelley, that I find fascinating is, in addition to the United States idea of human rights, we have the Universal Declaration of Human Rights that came out after the Second World War through the United Nations process. And what is interesting is, over the years, a number of regimes have critiqued the United Nations Human Rights Declaration because, they say, it is anchored in a Judeo-Christian view of the world and therefore is not applicable to societies that are not anchored in that same worldview. And in a way, they're right. There's overwhelming evidence that Christians and Jews work together to formulate the Universal Declaration of Human Rights. And in a way, they're correct to say those rights may not apply to our culture because we don't buy the premises of those rights. But, obviously, but then, people argue back.
0: But then how would we respond then to, let's say, atheists who say, well, look, we don't need the Bible. We don't need any God. We can just sort of be good. And why isn't that enough?
4: Well, the first question is to those who say, my religion is to be good, or we can just be good without the Bible, is this: what does it mean to be good? For some of us, it means statement to be good means respecting other people's rights to be to follow their own faith traditions. It means following the freedom of speech, permitting people the right to assemble, etc. For other people, the idea of allowing that level of freedom is a dangerous thing that results in behaviors or beliefs that they disagree with and therefore think are objectively wrong. Similarly, for some of us, we believe that good involves protecting life, both at the beginning of life and at the end of life. For others, there's nothing good about that. It's just matter, and matter doesn't have innate rights. It just has a utility, and if it's unwanted, then it should be able to be terminated.
0: So we would be talking about the kinds of things that we hear philosophers or ethicists like Peter Singer then talking about, this kind of utilitarian idea.
4: Exactly. And, you know, once again, this goes to the heart of, you can't say, let's just do what's good, because what is good, what is love, etc., these are really the basis of a discussion. And if you have a different view of where you're getting the definitions from, you're going to come ultimately to different outcomes. And you and I both lived in Southeast Asia during very tumultuous times. We know that people who were part of Pol Pot's Cambodia, for example, they thought they were creating an ideal world. And if you're creating an ideal utopia, you're right to kill those who stand in its way. It's the same philosophy that Robespierre during the French Revolution went through. If you're standing in the way of human perfection, eliminating you benefits everybody. So there's a utilitarian analysis that says you should do it. On the converse side, there are those of us who believe if you're created by God, you have inalienable rights. That is, those rights cannot be taken away. And those rights include the right to liberty and life. And even if there is a utility in ending someone's life, that utility cannot be pursued because the right supersedes the utility.
0: Okay, so
1: translate that to English.
0: What that means is, as I understand it, what that would mean then is, hey, really, when you're talking about things like the value of somebody's life, if one person's life, if you judge it to have less value than somebody else's life, then it's okay to kill that other person. It's okay for that person whose life is less valuable to be dealt with differently. There is no equality between people. You are not equal just because you're human. So a smart rich person might have more value than a poor sick person.
1: And for our viewers and those who are listening, who believes this?
0: Oh, this is a widely held belief, but perhaps James could comment on that.
4: In our lifetimes, many people have believed it. That's how we got Pol Pot in Cambodia. It's how we had they estimate somewhere in the range of 30 million people died during Mao's rule of China. It's what happened in the Soviet Union, where tens of millions, if you add up all the people killed during the communist era, their estimates vary, but They go as high as 100 million people. That's even more than fascism. But fascism also believed the same thing. We're building a utopia here on Earth. Therefore, anyone who's in the way of getting to that utopia, which will be good for everybody, anyone who gets in the way of that should be eliminated. And in fact, that's the moral thing to do, because we don't view the right to life as an ultimate right. We view it as balanced against the right of the state and progress and all the other things that these sort of regimes and philosophies projected.
0: Okay, so, what about here in the free world? What happens when society, you know, starts to embrace these kinds of ideas?
1: But let me ask this quick question. This would be the rationale for genocide then, right?
4: It's a rationale for genocide, but not just genocide. It's a rationale for gulags. It's a rationale for secret police. It's a rationale for all of that restriction on people, because those people are the enemies of progress. And if you're confident where progress is going and you can identify people who stand in the way, the idea is that those people's rights must be sacrificed for society's progress, essentially. How do we see it in Western countries today? Because we know that Western countries are becoming more secular, and that secularism has an impact on our political process. I think the way you see it most clearly is in the disrespect for human life, particularly at the early human life and late human life. As you know,
0: you're talking about abortion and euthanasia, then.
4: Yes,
0: those
4: I am.
0: Two words.
4: Exactly.
0: Yeah. Well, we have to wrap things up, but thank you so much for joining us, James. It's been a real pleasure. I could talk all day, but we've got the rest of our lives together. We've got to get on with this program, but thank you very much for taking the time and joining us.
1: Thank you, James.
0: You know, Shelley, talking with James and being reminded of that time when we were growing up in Thailand,
1: yes,
0: and the slaughter that was going on in the country right next door.
1: Millions
0: of people slaughtered. It's tempting for us living in a relatively peaceful country to imagine that our ideas about the creation, you know, they don't have very much practical value. But in reality, this society that was founded on that principle that it is self-evident that all men are created equal, and as a consequence of that, that human beings have unalienable rights. That means it doesn't matter whether the person is rich, poor, old, young, fit, ill, it doesn't matter. Those rights cannot be taken away from a human being. What value there is in that. What a blessing there is in living in a society like
1: that. And the framework of our government is really based on the laws of God, and it's just something that...
0: It is. It's a human thing. That means it's not perfect.
1: But it's a divine thing, too.
0: It does. You know, bringing in those principles. That's why I thank God every day that I wake up in a free country.
1: Amen.
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0: 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I'm Dr. David DeRose, president of Compass Health Consulting, and your guide on this important journey to help you improve your cognition. I'm sure you've thought of it before. There's times when you wish you could think more clearly, have more mental vitality, have a sharper memory, do better in scholastic pursuits. All of those things are conceivably possible. How do we do it? Two basic game plans in this presentation. The first is to avoid key brain pitfalls. And the second is enhance overall brain function. We're going to look at natural lifestyle-based strategies that can help you do both. And the good news is this. You don't have to make a decision about, wait, do I want to avoid problems with my brain or do I want to focus on enhancing brain health? It's actually the same program. If you've joined us before for LifeStart seminars, it will come as no surprise to you that the key phrase to help you focus on nine elements that can improve cognition is the very same one that helps us with a host of other problems. It's that phrase, LifeStart. If you're new to LifeStart, let me just bring you up to speed. The L stands for liquids. We'll talk about how various beverages can have a bearing on mental performance. Interpersonal relationships is the I, F stands for foods, and E is for exercise. START, the second word in the LifeStart acronym, S for sunlight, T for temperance, air is the A, R for rest, and then T for trust in divine power. We'll look at some of these elements. We can't touch on all of them in this presentation, but we'll see how these natural strategies can help you do both things, avoid key brain pitfalls and improve brain function overall. Let's begin with one illustration of this. Looking at the mental health area of depression. Depression is something that is sweeping the world. It's sweeping the United States. It is a major cause of suicides. It is affecting some 350 million people worldwide. If you have a depressive tendency, you are not unique. Each year, some 7% of U.S. adults experience a major depressive disorder. It is something that strikes people irregardless of their age. Individuals in their teen years, as many as 1 in 30 of them have experienced a seriously debilitating depressive disorder. The average age of onset, that means the first time a person has depression, in the early 30s. So you can see depression is really casting a giant shadow over folks in the United States and worldwide. Why it's so important is depression, or even having lesser levels of mental health impairment, could we say it that way? Just not functioning at the optimal mood can take a toll on your memory. We've known about this for a number of decades now, very conclusively. If you want to function at your best cognitively, your mood has to be at an even keel. You can't be depressed. You can't be overly hyped up. While we're speaking about depression, let me mention to you that the LifeStart paradigm, these nine elements, are powerful in dealing with depression. We'll touch on some of them, but if you want more information, one of the best resources is Dr. Neil Nedley. He has a whole lifestyle-based approach to dealing with depression. I've also got a couple of simpler presentations that focus on enhancing brain health that you can get right on the LifeStart website. So these resources are there for you. And then if you want just some free material to help you get a better grip on the LifeStart acronym, how that works, what it all means, simply log in to LifeStartSeminars.com and you could pick up our free ebook dealing with the LifeStart approach. Well, let's move on from that basic kind of overview of some of the things that we need to look at and look at how LifeStart can help us with a host of things that affect mental clarity. One of the areas, if you look across the entire population of the United States and beyond, one thing that's robbing people of cognitive function is stroke. Now, it's true, we usually think of stroke as something that occurs later in life, and it's true, stroke typically occurs in older individuals, but by older, stroke can happen at any age. There's all kinds of causes of stroke. There could be bleeding strokes, there can be strokes that occur from blockage in blood vessels, which typically happen after some time of living on a less than optimal lifestyle. But stroke is an important cause of mental health deterioration, and it is something that LifeStart can help us with. We're going to also see how LifeStart, this 9-step approach, can help us with high blood pressure and diabetes. And let's just pause for a little bit and speak about those conditions. High blood pressure itself, those higher blood pressure readings, can gradually take a toll on mental performance. So even if you're relatively young, you're listening to this, and your blood pressure is running high, this is something that is deleterious for optimal cognitive performance. On top of it, you don't want your blood pressure running really high because that's increasing your risk of stroke and other problems. The medications that you take for high blood pressure actually can take a toll on mental performance. Now, I know this seems like a bitter irony. What do? If you have high blood pressure, if you don't treat it, that's likely to put you on a path that's going to rob you of cognitive function. And if you do treat it, the medications can impair mental performance. That's why one of our resources that we have is reversing hypertension naturally. We walk you through natural therapies that can help you get off your dependence on medication or decrease your dependence on those drugs and still get your blood pressure down. But the very principles that we'll be talking about in this presentation can go a long way to helping you be successful in that domain. I'll give you some of the things from that 3-hour series on reversing hypertension right now, so you can put them into practice right away. One other disease process that we need to mention, and that is diabetes. Diabetes also takes a toll on mental performance. And of course, diabetes hits people irrespective of age. There are children, of course, with type 1 diabetes, the classic juvenile onset diabetes, that's the terminology that we used to use, but now even type 2 diabetes that we used to call adult onset diabetes is knocking on the door of children, 5, 6, 8 years of age, being diagnosed with type 2 diabetes. The problem is, diabetes affects mental performance. As blood sugar goes up, that affects mental processes. And on top of that, hypoglycemia, low blood sugars that often occur in the context of diabetes treatment, can take long-term tolls on mental performance. The bottom line is simple. You want to avoid high blood pressure. You want to avoid diabetes. How do you do it? Lifestyle therapies. LifeStart is the key. And if that's not enough for you to just take it and run with it, this presentation, we also have resources on diabetes for you. So all of these things, we're trying to put them in your hands so you can have optimal quality of life and longevity. And in this case, how you can maximize mental performance. Let's talk about some specific things you can do that overlap across those categories, helping you with mental health, helping you decrease your risk of stroke, helping you with high blood pressure and diabetes. Here's one of them: drink more water. That's right. It has far-reaching benefits. Let me give you an example. A 2004 study was looking at individuals who had either had stroke or a warning sign of stroke called a transient ischemic attack, often abbreviated TIA. These individuals were compared with healthy people to see whether there were any differences between the individuals who had evidence of brain blood vessel blockage and those who didn't. What did they find? They found that one of the primary causes, or one of the primary linkages more precisely, was with poor blood fluidity. They did a number of measurements that showed that those who had less fluid blood, we call it worse hemorheology, had more problems with mental health issues being driven by stroke. So we're not just speaking about, you know, depression or other mental health diagnoses. We're speaking about actually having a stroke or a warning sign of it, and it was linked to poor blood fluidity or poor hemorheology. Some of you have heard me speak on this topic. I have a series called Longevity Plus, and Longevity Plus speaks about the science of hemorheology. If you've seen that presentation, you know that one of the things I advocate is drinking more water. Even if you never heard me talk about it before, you're hearing me right now, right? Drink more water. It is a powerful aid to improving mental clarity through improving blood supply, improving blood fluidity. It directly can help mental clarity. If your brain is kind of foggy, drink more water, but it's having this direct effect as well in decreasing your risk of stroke. What about other relationships between water drinking, this important fluid or liquid, that's the L in life start. Is there anything else that would indicate an improvement in cognition? Well, it's very interesting. If you just look at a measurement called plasma viscosity, this is another indicator of blood fluidity. The better your viscosity, in other words, the more like water your blood is, the better your cognitive function. This has actually been documented. So again, it's just a message. Don't let yourself get dehydrated. Keep well hydrated by drinking plenty of water. That's one of the ways that LifeStart contributes to this whole area of maximizing mental performance. Let me give you one other bonus. I share it in my series on Longevity Plus, but I'll tell you right here. There's another aspect to the LifeStart paradigm that many people miss. It's that last T. It has to do with trust in divine power, having relationships with other people, trusting relationships with other people and with a power beyond yourself. Think about it this way. One of the things we all have that many of us can share with other people is our own blood. Did you know that donating blood actually has been shown for many people to improve mental clarity? That's right. Fascinating topic, but donating blood for many Americans actually will help with cognition. Well, we need to move on and just highlight one other area that has to do with liquids because it also interfaces with another LifeStart element, and that is the T in LifeStart, the first T. In the word start, there's sunlight, then there's temperance, and then there's that last T that we were just speaking about, trust. The first T stands for temperance. That means avoiding things completely that are harmful and using things that are good in moderation. One of the beverages, as far as mental performance, that actually is surprisingly not your friend is caffeine. Now, I know some of you are saying, now, wait a minute, Dr. DeRose, you're going too far because caffeine helps me perform better. It is true. If you're really tired, something that ramps up the stress hormones, by the way, that's how caffeine works. It ramps up your stress hormones. It will improve your mental clarity. There's no question about that. But caffeine has problems with it that actually impair cognition and impair optimal brain performance. For example, you will be more likely to make mistakes. That's right, make more mistakes if you're using caffeine. This was shown in classic research years ago when they look at typists. Those typists could type faster under the influence of caffeine, but they made more errors. Caffeine has other problems as well. Caffeine is a stimulant, and because of that, it actually can increase what we call sleep latency or lengthen sleep latency. That means it can make it more difficult to fall asleep. The LifeStart paradigm includes the letter R, which stands for rest. Rest is very important for optimal brain functioning, and it is critical for memory. I know I'm taking a little bit of an aside from liquids, but I'm trying to see, trying to help you see how all of these things interrelate. These nine LifeStart elements can help you maximize mental performance. And right now is a great place to talk about sleep because you cannot encode and retain memories in your brain unless you're getting adequate sleep. Now, you may be a skeptic, but the research has shown it. And I hate to tell you that for a number of years, I proved this in my own experience. As a driven college student, I was cutting myself drastically short on sleep. I could do remarkably well on my tests. I could get high grades. I mean, you probably gathered that since I became a physician. But the amazing thing was, a week or two after those exams that I had crammed for, I could hardly remember anything because I didn't allow adequate time for my brain to put those memories into long-term storage. Here's where we're going with this. Caffeine, because it interferes with sleep, is a potential problem, but I'm concerned about it for more than that reason. I'm concerned about why we use caffeine so much as a population. And it's because we're cutting ourselves short on sleep. So the very need for caffeine is often indicating that you are putting yourself at a cognitive disadvantage. You're trying to compensate for it with caffeine, but it's really not ideal at all. Some of you may realize, too, that there's an intimate connection between caffeine and nicotine use. We know that tobacco smoking is another cognitive health robber. It is a risk factor for Alzheimer's disease. And by the way, both caffeine and nicotine have vasostimulatory properties. What this means is you take some caffeine in the case of caffeine, and it causes your blood vessels to constrict. That can actually decrease blood flow to the brain. So although caffeine is ramping up stress hormones, may make you feel stimulated, it's got some downsides that really do not optimize cognitive performance. Let me move on now to talk about some of the other lifestyle elements. You're probably wondering about foods. Do dietary choices have a bearing on mental health? The answer is an overwhelming yes, no question at all about it. Fascinating study actually released at the American Heart Association meetings looked at over 1,000 healthy individuals that had never been diagnosed with cardiovascular disease, no heart disease in these individuals. What was so fascinating to me is they were looking at memory. And specifically what they were looking at is they were looking at a connection between food choices and memory. What these researchers found, these UC San Diego researchers, they found something amazing. Trans fats. The individuals that ate more of those trans fats did worse on memory tests. Most of you know that trans fats are found in partially hydrogenated vegetable oils, those common ingredients of yesteryear. I say of yesteryear because most companies are phasing those out, and even government organizations are trying to help us get rid of these from the American diet. They are so deleterious. But trans fat consumption, if you see partially hydrogenated vegetable oil, you want to steer clear of it if you're interested in maximizing cognitive performance. But the good news is there are some fats that are actually beneficial for the brain. They can decrease your risk of stroke. Remember we talked about that? This same type of fat can lower blood pressure. This same type of fat can decrease your risk of depression. What are we talking about? We're talking about the omega-3 fats. This is a form of so-called polyunsaturated fat. It is a fat that is very liquid at room temperature. And think about it. Now, I mean, this may sound like a stupid question, but what temperature do you live at usually? Room temperature, right? Here's the point I'm trying to make. Your nerve cells, the membranes of your nerve cells, are at room temperature. 98.6, you say, oh, it's a little bit warmer than room temperature. Okay. But those nerve cells, if their membranes are made up of polyunsaturated fats, omega-3 fats, for example, and in particular omega-3 fats, they are more fluid. The brain messengers, known as neurotransmitters, work better. This is in contradistinction to a diet that is high in trans fats or saturated fats, the animal fats. What those fats are, they're more rigid. And so when you look at butter, what is butter at room temperature? It's solid. It's largely saturated fat. What are trans fats at room temperature? They're largely solid. And so they make the membranes more rigid, and membranes don't work as well when they're rigid. So if you want to improve cognitive function, you want to focus on plant sources of nutrition, on plant fats. You want to avoid the animal fats. You want to avoid the partially hydrogenated vegetable oils. It will decrease your risk of stroke. It will decrease your likelihood of depression. You say, okay, Dr. DeRose, you convinced me. I'm going right to the fish market and get that omega-3 fat. Let me tell you the good news, especially for those of you that are not fish lovers, or for those of you that are concerned about the environment. If you haven't heard, there's not enough fish in the world for us to get enough omega-3 fats as a world population by eating fish. We need to get it from the same place the fish got it. Yeah, fish don't make omega-3 fat. You know where they get it from? They get it from plants. Plants are the only thing in nature that actually make omega-3 fat. So choose rich sources of omega-3 fat from plant sources, like flax seeds. And you know a great source? Walnuts. You know, some have pointed out, they said, you know, walnuts look like a brain. You ever notice that? They're really good for your brain health because they're a rich source of omega-3 fat. Well, we need to hasten on to some of those other LifeStart elements. We've talked about fat. We've talked about liquids. We've talked about things that impact on temperance and trust. But I want to tell you just a little bit more, because it's about a very interesting relationship that is often lost on many people. And it's the relationship between stress, and cognitive performance. It kind of brings us back to this discussion about caffeine, because remember, caffeine works by ramping up stress hormones. Is stress good or bad for cognitive performance? Again, just like the scenario with caffeine, if you're fatigued, if you're drowsy, if you're about to fall asleep, well, listen, you're not going to have very good cognitive functioning. And it's true that stress will arouse you, it will improve your level of alertness, and it will have some cognitive benefits. So again, I'm not saying you can never use caffeine, it will never do anything good for you. Now, I personally, just for the record, if I've said anything that is confusing, I do not use caffeine at all, because I just think it is not worth the cost. I can improve my cognitive function in other ways. If I'm tired, I can go for a walk and wake myself up. I can take a cool shower, or better yet, if I'm that tired, I probably need to go to sleep. But here's where I'm going with stress. Is stress beneficial or deleterious for mental performance? Yes, it can have some short-term benefit, but if we're ramping up our stress hormones, you've probably seen this before, you get all stressed out and you cannot engage in higher level mental processing. I mean, I know it. I know it as a writer. If I'm trying to write and I'm so focused on the deadline looming over me, it just shuts me down. I have to just say, hey, I'm going to write as much as I can. I know I've got a limited time. But if I get all stressed out about a deadline or other things going on, forget it. I mean, I even knew that as a student. When I was in medical school, if I looked at all the stuff I had to learn, I'd say, oh, my, how could I ever learn all that stuff? And what would happen? I'd get so stressed out, I couldn't learn anything. I just had to say, hey, I got an hour right now. I'm going to study what I can, and I'm not going to get all worried about it. So stress control is very important when it comes to optimal cognitive performance. Now, while we're speaking about all these important things, I promised you something. And before we go further on the stress path, I want to tie in something else that's related to stress, and that is high blood pressure. High blood pressure, in and of itself, just with stress, you can ramp up that blood pressure significantly. In fact, I was just talking with someone the other day, and they couldn't understand why their blood pressure had gone up. I mean, it was up over 200. They were on medication. Their blood pressure didn't run that high. It turned out they were under a lot of stress that particular day. And just calming down. When they were in the doctor's office, they rushed off to see the doctor, rightly so, with a pressure of like 210 systolic and I think over 100 diastolic, which is very high. The doctor just had the person sit down, you know, just relax. And that blood pressure came down 30 or 40 points just by relaxing. But here's the other connection I wanted to make. I promised you that I'd tell you something about high blood pressure and diet without having to rush off and get my series on reversing hypertension naturally. Here's the bonus point I want to give you. And that is those same omega-3 fats we've been talking about that help with depression, decrease stress risk, they actually decrease. They decrease your risk of having high blood pressure. Research shows that when you choose more plant fats, they are actually protective of blood pressure problems. So optimize your intake of good sources of fat. It will help your blood pressure as well. There's that bonus insight I wanted to share with you because it ties in with stress as well. If you want your blood pressure to be more stable in the face of stress, choose other healthy lifestyle practices as well. So now back to stress. We want you to help have some tools to control stress so you can optimize your brain functioning. I was just looking at a very interesting medical research study the other day, and they were inducing stress in people and then measuring certain outcomes. Would you believe how they were inducing stress? They were actually having them watch videos that were stressful. Interesting, isn't it? Do you know that much of what people watch on the internet, much of what they watch on television, much of the viewing fare that they consume is actually stress-inducing? It ramps stress hormones up. Think about that very carefully, what you put in your mind. But the good news is simply this. No matter what is causing stress in your life, you can make some lifestyle choices that can help your brain deal with stress and thus improve mental clarity and cognitive performance. How do you do it? It actually brings us back to food, because the food choices we engage in and the practice of temperance, eating at the right times and not at the wrong times, actually can give you some powerful boost to mental performance. Here's the secret. There are two compounds that are used to make many neurotransmitters, tryptophan and tyrosine. These two compounds are called amino acids. The tryptophan is used to make serotonin, which is a brain calming chemical, helps deal with depression, for example. The tyrosine is used to build other brain transmitters like dopamine. Why are these so important? Both tryptophan and tyrosine and the neurotransmitters that are made from them can help you deal more effectively with stress. Well, how do you get more tryptophan and tyrosine to your brain? You do it by doing things like eating a good breakfast. And what a good breakfast looks like when it comes to these neurotransmitters is eating a carbohydrate-rich diet, eating lots of fruits, whole grains. Do you get the picture? Shy away from those heavy protein choices, and you will find that you get more tryptophan and tyrosine to the brain. Well, our time has just about slipped away from us, but I think you've caught the picture. 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And even more good news, all kinds of free resources that you can take advantage of. I'm Dr. David DeRose. Hopefully the material we've shared with you will help you optimize your cognitive performances. All you've got to do is take hold of it and go forward.
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1: Colossians 3:13-17. And let the peace of God rule in your hearts, to which also you were called in one body, and be thankful. Let the word of Christ dwell in you richly in all wisdom, teaching and admonishing one another in psalms and hymns and spiritual songs, singing with grace in your hearts to the Lord.

0: blueberries are more than just yummy. They have amazing health benefits. This is Dr. Elmar Sakala for Lifelines. Did you know that just one serving of blueberries can provide as many antioxidants as 5 servings of carrots, apples, broccoli, or squash? Blueberries don't just provide antioxidant activity. Researchers have found that blueberries have the potential to improve motor skills and reverse short-term memory loss associated with aging. Ellagic acid, an antioxidant in blueberries and other berries, can also help prevent cancer. People who consume fruits high in ellagic acid are 3 times less likely to develop cancer than those who consume little or none.
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0: See Stephanie Dunn in concert at the Michigan Blind Camp on Saturday, August 1 at 7 p.m. at the Cedar Lake Seventh-day Adventist Church. Stephanie is an accomplished soloist, blind from birth, and began presenting concerts at 9 years of age, eventually performing at the Kennedy Center and receiving multiple awards. Her concert combines her powerful testimony, engaging voice, and exuberant personality that uplifts Christ. The concert is open to the public, and an offering will be taken.
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1: Now the weather forecast for Strong Tower Radio. In Michigan's UP, we'll be warming up to 84 degrees this afternoon. Sunny skies expected throughout the day with a light breeze out of the south. A 30% chance of scattered showers arriving overnight. We'll be partly cloudy with a low of 64 degrees. In northern Michigan, a 20% chance of some afternoon showers today. Skies remain partly sunny with a high of 87 degrees. We'll have a 40% chance of scattered showers and thunderstorms overnight. Skies will be partly cloudy with a low of 61 degrees. For southern Michigan, it's going to be mostly sunny and hot, with highs up to 91 degrees and a light breeze out of the west. A 60% chance of showers and thunderstorms arriving overnight. Skies becoming partly cloudy with a low of 69 degrees. And for central Illinois, we'll be under a heat advisory. We are expecting partly sunny skies throughout much of the day, with a high of 90 degrees and a heat index of 102. We'll have partly cloudy conditions overnight, lows back down to 75 degrees with a light breeze out of the southwest. For Strong Tower Radio, I'm meteorologist Scott Cook.
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4: Sometimes there's conflict that really needs to happen, and it's going to end up bringing us to a better place. 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
5: I think this summer Best Of broadcast might just be what a parent needs to hear, because you're in the middle of the struggle. You want to help your teenage son or daughter, but you don't know what to do. 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Dr. Chapman, did you have a lot of conflict and drama in your life when you were a teenager?
6: No. Really, Chris, I did not, honestly. I grew up in a small town, and mom and dad were both Christians, went to church, Sunday morning, Sunday night, and Wednesday night, and the kids in the neighborhood played with each other together outside, after we'd done our homework, and, life was not really traumatic for me growing up in these teenage years. Now, yeah. Raising my teenage son was traumatic, okay? And we might talk about that some today. It was a different world. And today's even a different world. So I'm excited about this book, and I'm excited about our conversation today.
5: I don't think I've ever asked you this question. I want to, and I know Jennifer wants to hear this too. Did you start driving when you were a teenager?
6: Yes, when I was 16.
5: 16.
6: So in North Carolina, you could get a license when you were 16. And my dad, you taught me how to drive, and I started driving at 16.
5: What was your first car?
6: Oh, well, let's see. I think my first car, I can't even remember. It was a little Chevrolet Coupe. I don't know what year it was, but yeah.
5: Dr. Jennifer Thomas is with us. Jennifer, have you ever asked Gary that question? Is this new information for you too?
4: Yeah, that's a new one on me. Yeah, I'm trying to figure out how that might tie in with his love language. Yeah. And it hasn't come to me yet.
5: Well, that his dad taught him to drive, and then your son Derek, did you teach Derek to drive then, Gary?
6: I did. Yeah. And Derek ended up having 3 wrecks, like in the first 2 years of driving. And they weren't serious, accidents, but, little minor scrape-ups.
5: Yeah.
4: Oh, well, that's rough. If the driving training goes well, then you've got quality time together there in the car.
6: That's true. That's true. But sometimes with my dad, it wasn't quality time because he would say, put on your brakes. Turn on your signal. Yeah.
5: Dr. Jennifer Thomas, you've just heard her. She's a motivational speaker. She specializes in the 5 love languages and communication. She's a business consultant and psychologist and co-author with Dr. Chapman of the 5 apology languages. She has a doctoral degree in clinical psychology from the University of Maryland, as well as a BA in psychology and religion from the University of Virginia. You can find out more about her at buildingrelationships.us and the featured resource. We're very excited about A Teen's Guide to Conflict, How to Deal with Drama, Manage Anger, and Make Things Right. Just go to buildingrelationships.us. Okay, so let's talk about the need for a book like this. Why did you two decide to tackle this subject? Jennifer, you first.
4: All right. Well, we jumped into it because we know that life can feel overwhelming, and conflict often leaves you feeling hurt, angry, alone, or all 3 of those. But with the right tools, anyone can navigate tough situations and build stronger and more meaningful connections. And what we wanted to do was to give people the tools to be able to reestablish communication when things have gone off the rails, to be able to create a passable road again, to be able to talk to that other person that they aren't getting along with, whether it's a peer or an adult, some important coach, parent, or teacher in their lives. We want for people to be keeping the road of communication open.
6: Yeah, and Chris, having written a book on anger and remembering my own experience with my teenage son and the anger situations that we had, which we can talk about later, and knowing that so many teenagers today do have a sense of anger. I mean, that's just one part of course, relationships. But also the fact that Dr. Thomas and I wrote this book on apologizing, because I really believe teenagers need to learn how to apologize. And I hope parents know how to apologize to their children, because parents are not perfect either. And so that was a part of my sense of, yes, we need to write this book.
5: Yeah. And that whole apology thing, that we can get into that in a little bit. I just want to be clear, though, this really is a book for teenagers to read, but parents can also be involved. Is that right, Gary?
6: Yeah, I think we wrote it to the teenager, so it's directly focused on the teenager. But I would encourage parents to read it as well, because it will give you an opportunity to discuss these issues. You could even say to the teenager, "Why don't you read the first chapter, and I'll read the first chapter, and on Saturday we'll just take some time and talk about what can we learn from that." It can help a parent with communication, talking about issues that they know they need to talk about, but maybe don't quite know when and how to do it.
5: Yeah, and that will give Dr. Thomas a quality time that you were talking about earlier, right?
4: That's right. Yeah, for parents and their kids to sit down and talk together. And as a psychologist, I want to add, for some kids, it's not comfortable to talk face to face. So maybe it's going and doing something parallel with them. It could be walking, could be going, doing an activity like skeet shooting or something out in the woods, go hiking together. For some kids, if you have trouble getting them to

0: sometimes there's conflict that really needs to happen, and it's going to end up bringing us to a better place. Maybe it's greater honesty. Maybe there's a change that needs to happen. And if we don't walk through the conflict, then things are just going to stay stuck like they are. And that actually can lead to a toxic situation.
1: Conflict is inevitable in human relationships, because we're individuals. You know, we all are individuals. We have different thoughts and different feelings. And obviously there are conflicts between parents and their teenager, as well as the teen has conflicts at school, you know, with relationships there. But for a teenager to begin to think along the lines of how do we process conflict, and how do we listen to the other person, et cetera, et cetera, et cetera, and how to apologize when we need to. I mean, this is a huge area for a teenager to be reflecting upon at this stage of life.
2: The first part of the subtitle is How to Deal with Drama. And when I hear that word drama, I have in my head what I think you mean, but let's find out, what exactly do you mean by drama, and why do teens get caught up in it so easily? Dr. Thomas?
0: You know, welcome to life. It's unscripted. It's full of conflict. And for this book, we were thinking about how much life is like drama, and it's also like improv. Hopefully there's some comedy in it as well. It's not scripted. And so we use that as an analogy throughout the book. Instead of chapters, we have acts. And we talk about different scenes that teenagers can encounter and how to go through those situations. We give practical examples of how to not escalate conflict, but be willing to listen to the other side, hear them out, let them know that you understand what they've said, and then hopefully you'll get your turn.
3: 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Our guest today is Dr. Jennifer Thomas, co-author of the book, A Teen's Guide to Conflict. 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Well, coming up, Gary's anger over his son's actions. Don't miss his story and the lesson learned straight ahead on Moody Radio.
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5: Savoy, Napa, red, and of course your basic green. What am I talking about? Cabbage. In each humble head of cabbage lies an abundance of important micronutrients and disease-fighting superpowers. Studies show that this delicious vegetable helps reduce cholesterol by blocking the absorption of cholesterol in the digestive tract. Raw cabbage has been shown to help cure stomach ulcers. And red cabbage? It's chock full of special antioxidants that can help reduce inflammation and boost brain function. The Lord wants us to be healthy, and He has so abundantly provided for us in the healthy foods He has made for us. 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

0: 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That resource is the book by our host, Dr. Gary Chapman, and our guest, Dr. Jennifer Thomas. It's titled, A Teen's Guide to Conflict, How to Deal with Drama, Manage Anger, and Make Things Right. Just go to buildingrelationships.us.
1: One of the big areas of drama and of conflict is social media. And I want to go deep into this because I think it's such a huge area for conflict for teens who are then acting out in anger. So what do you suggest for teens and parents as far as social media goes? Gary, you first.
2: Well, you know, we could talk for hours about this, because social media, there's many positive things there, but obviously there can be very negative things for teenagers and for parents. And I think a huge area of conflict, when you have teenagers who start acting out, you know, in anger on social media, you know, spilling out, saying words that they wouldn't say if they were standing in front of the person, but talking about people, putting people down, you know, all that kind of thing is just a small part of what goes on, and how technology has, you know, can put your thoughts out there. And once you set all that stuff and put it out there, it's out there, you know. And so helping teenagers come to think their way through, you know, what they're saying themselves to other teenagers or about teachers or anything else, that we need to be very, very careful what we're saying and what we're putting out there on social media. That's a part of it.
3: We need for kids to learn that the record will stand of what they've posted, the kind of pictures that they've shared, whether they were holding a cup of alcohol or dancing on tables. Those kind of things don't go away. I remember I was with some other parents, and one of them told their child, if you wouldn't paint it on the side of our house, please don't put it out on the internet. And so we want them to learn that idea that it really is public. And I think it's hard for teenagers to grasp. If they're in their room with the bedroom door closed, they feel like they've got privacy. Also, I want to talk about a book that Gary Chapman wrote with Arlene Pelletkane that is also really helpful on this topic. It's the one called Screen Kids, 5 Relational Skills Every Child Needs in a Tech-Driven World. And they wrote that because they do feel that burden to help give everyone who deals with kids or helps kids the tools they need to help them not get in over their heads on social media and on the internet in general.
2: Parents need to be having conversations with their teenagers, because many teenagers do not yet have the skill of starting conversations with real people. You know, face-to-face conversations. And this is a part of life. And so learning how to do that with teachers, with fellow students, you know, with parents and other adults, having some guidelines. Of course, guidelines need to be established much earlier than the teenage years, parents, in terms of, you know, what a child can be doing, how much time they spend on that, and so forth. But if we've made some guidelines before they get to be teenagers, of course, it's a lot easier than trying to impose some boundaries when they are teenagers. But I do think that open discussions about the positives, because there's a lot of positives about the internet and so forth. Let's be positive. No, let's not be negative, but let's also say we need some guidelines.
1: Yes. But that's where that comes into all of our discussion here today. I think it's going to touch on this in some way. How does the parent walk that thin line of not stepping over the boundaries so that you're making the decision for the teenager and allowing them to go through the cognitive, you know, ability to make a mistake or to say something that they wish they hadn't, so that then they learn. Dr. Thomas, that's a tough thing for a parent to do, isn't it?
3: Yeah, you're right. We don't want to be controlling parents. We don't want to be helicopter parents. But we do need to gauge, is this something that my child can work through and learn from on their own? Or are there going to be really big consequences? And so do they need my help? And what we say is the starting point is to ask them, to be sitting down, having conversations about, what are you struggling with? Do you need my input on this? I'll give you an example. I have three kids, but only one is still a teenager. And Russell had played on the baseball team at his high school for 3 years, and then he got a job. And he really liked his job, and he came to us and said, you know what, I really hate to let the coach down, but I think my senior year, I'm going to just work my job, and I'm not going to play on the baseball team again. And we said, okay, you know, we support you, whatever you want to do, we'll help you. And what do you need in order to navigate this with your coach, who, by the way, was also his calculus teacher? And he said, oh, you know, I guess I'll just talk to him between classes. And we would check in with him at night, and he was putting it off until it really, you know, it needed to happen. And so we asked him, can you do it tomorrow, or do you need for us to help you have this conversation with the coach? We could start with an email, we could draft it together. But Russell ended up bringing it up with the teacher that next day, and it was awkward, you know, which is part of life. The coach wanted him and was disappointed, as we expected he might be. But Russell got a chance to, you know, stand by his guns and to say, you know, I really wish the team well, and I'll come and cheer when I'm free. But that can be hard. That's one of the things we're talking about in A Teen's Guide to Conflict, is how can you say the hard things, but do it in a way that's respectful, or looking at it from the other side's point of view. You know, I'm glad in a way that Russell had that challenge to work through, because now he's off at college and he's going to have to let other people down sometimes too. And I'm hoping he's going to do that when there's peer pressure wanting him to do something he shouldn't. I hope he'll brush off that practice he got of saying no.
1: Hmm. Was there any part of that that was hard for you, that you wanted to see him keep playing?
3: It was a little bit difficult for me, but more of the burden of being on the team falls on me. I've got to, you know, help with they want to have the team fed before the game, and you got to put all the games in the family calendar, right? Guess who was disappointed? JT, my husband, who's also very sentimental. He said, oh my goodness, no spring baseball games with him. I don't know if I'm ready to let that go a year early. But we had those conversations on our own and elected not to really share the pros or the cons with Russell, because he needed to make his own decision.
1: Yeah,
2: and I think that's super, super important, you know, to let teenagers make their decisions. Now, obviously, if they're going to do something unlawful or immoral or that sort of thing, you know, we're going to do everything we can to help them not make those kind of decisions. But I think even there, we have to let them suffer the consequences if they make a poor decision. But this was a personal thing, you know, with him. And I could see that, you know, as a father, if he's been playing baseball, you enjoyed that, you know. But it's right. It's his decision. Either one is a fine decision. Either one is, you know, there's nothing wrong with either way. So, but that's a good example.
1: That's Dr. Gary Chapman. Dr. Jennifer Thomas is joining us. They have written A Teen's Guide to Conflict, How to Deal with Drama, Manage Anger, and Make Things Right. You find out more at buildingrelationships.us. Let us transition to anger, because that is such an important issue, not only for teenagers, but also for parents. How do you help a teenager with anger when you have anger issues, Gary?
2: Well, that's what happened to me, Chris, when I had a teenage son. Maybe this is a good place to tell that story, because I don't know, he was 13, I think it was 13, and he and I got into an argument one night, and I was yelling at him, and he was yelling at me. And, I mean, I was saying some harsh things, and he was saying some harsh things. And in the middle of that argument, he walked out of his room. We were in his room, and he walked out of his room and walked out the front door and slammed the door. And when he did, I woke up and I thought, oh God, what have I done? Because I knew, you know, here I am yelling at him. I'm an adult. I'm his father, you know. I just, I wept, you know, and Carolyn came in and she said, Gary, that was not your fault. I heard that whole conversation. He started it. He's got to learn how to respect you, et cetera, et cetera, et cetera, you know. But it's kind of hard to, you know, console somebody when they know they were wrong. And I knew I was wrong. So I just got on my knees and poured my heart out to God, you know, and apologized to God. I said, Lord, I thought I was further along than this. I'm yelling at my son that I love. And, you know, And the dog barked even on that one. And so,
3: yes, sorry about that.
2: That's okay. It's real life. But anyway, when he did come back in, I said, "Derek, could you come in here, son?" And I just poured my heart out to him, you know, and apologized to him. And then he said, "Dad," he said, "that was not your fault." He said, "I started that, and I should not have been yelling at you." And he said, "When I was walking up the road, I asked God to forgive me, and I'd like to ask you to forgive me." And I said, "Well, I'll forgive you if you forgive me." We hugged each other and cried, you know. Then I said, "Derek, why don't we try to learn how to handle our anger without yelling?" I said, "Well, let's just try this. The next time you feel angry at me, you just say, 'Dad, I'm angry. Can we talk?' And I'll just sit down and listen to you. And we'll try to learn how to talk our way through anger rather than yelling our way through anger." And I said, "If I'm angry with you, I'll just say, 'Derek, I'm angry. Can we talk?'" And that was a huge step in our relationship. You know, we really did learn how to talk to each other rather than yell. I've sometimes said that was one of the saddest nights of my life because of what I did, but one of the happiest nights of my life because my son just demonstrated to me he knew how to apologize. And I knew someday he'd be married and he would need to apologize because he wouldn't be a perfect husband, you know.
1: I hear emotion in your voice, Gary. When you told that story, you were right back there in that in that house by when he was 13, weren't you?
2: Yep. I remember it. And I share it because I think a lot of parents, you know, have yelled at their children and said hurtful things to their children. And some of them have not apologized, you know, and they have barrier between themselves and their teenagers because they haven't apologized. So, yeah.
1: I think that what you're pointing out is the truth that a parent, in order to be a good parent, you don't have to be a perfect parent. In fact, you want to show some of those, you know, the struggles that you have in your own life so that your kids see how you deal with them. Can you, Jennifer, can you unpack what happened there with Gary and his son?
3: Yeah, I mean, I love that example because there's a lot of humility in it, which is what God calls us to be, is humble. But if we have pride in our spirit, it can make it really hard. And so we encourage people, whenever you need to apologize, or whenever you perceive that barrier between yourself and another person, it's so important to be willing to look at your own part in it, to be willing to look at that log in your own eye, to refer to scripture. And then in that, to be willing to go quickly to the other person. I like that the two of them didn't let it fester for a long time, because that's where we see broken relationships between parents and their children, or even their adult children when they're older. And for me, that is one of the most sad and heartbreaking things that I experience in my work as a counselor and as a coach. Because there's just such a helpless feeling that can come with it. And then I love that their story had a happy ending, where Gary modeled how to apologize and set Derek up for success with that skill.
1: Yeah. But there are teens, and I was one of them. I think, you know, growing up in the church, I thought, well, if you are a Christian, you're not supposed to be angry, and you're supposed to be a peacemaker. And so what happened was something would happen and I'd stuff it. I'd just press it down and keep that to myself. And you know what happens with that? It bubbles over. So Gary, talk to the teenager that might be listening about a biblical way to manage their anger without just stuffing it down.
2: Well, you know, the Bible is very clear. Anger is not a sin. You're right. A lot of Christians think it's a sin, but the Bible says about God, God is angry every day with the wicked. Anything God experiences is not a sin. But the Bible does say, when you're angry, don't sin. It's easy to sin when you're angry, and we often do sin when we're angry. So I think the very first step in handling anger is to admit that you're angry. And that's why I said to my son, you know, if you feel angry, just say to me, "Dad, I'm angry. Can we talk?" Because you don't need to stuff it. You need to talk about it. And if you stuff it, it'll show up in your behavior, you know, later on. And it also creates an emotional barrier between you and the other person, whether it's your parent or whether it's some friend of yours. So I think admitting that you're angry and just go to the person in a kind way and said, you know, I just want to share something with you. I'm really struggling. I'm really feeling angry. And maybe I misunderstood you, but I heard you say this, da-da-da-da-da-da-da, and I just felt angry. Did I misunderstand you, you know? and give the other teenager a chance to respond to you. And I can tell you, not many teenagers have learned this lesson that I just shared. They haven't done that. They tend to either respond to anger with anger. You know, if somebody yells at you, you yell at them, or they tend to stuff it like you did. I mean, that's the more common thing. And that's why I think this book is going to help a lot of teenagers realize how to respond to their anger in a positive way. They don't have to feel guilty about it, but how do you respond to it and learn how to do it in a positive way?
0: Well, this is Building Relationships with Dr. Gary Chapman. 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
1: I want to know why it's so important for teens to learn to make things right when they've hurt someone or have been hurt themselves. And how do you do that?
3: Yeah, so here we're talking about the skill of apologizing. That's what needs to happen when someone has been hurt or offended, because it creates an obstacle between us and the other person. And if it keeps happening, it's like bricks in a wall. It's going to build up until we can't communicate with each other at all. And a concept that Gary Chapman and I developed a few years ago is called the five apology languages. And it goes hand in hand with the five love languages. The concept is really simple, and we share it in A Teen's Guide to Conflict. We talk about that what one person wants to hear in an apology may not be the same as what someone else wants to hear in an apology. And so we need to put ourselves in the shoes of the recipient and figure out, have I said what they need to hear? And this can be a real challenge, because we grew up with different parents and different teachers who gave us a script for what really counts in an apology. And I see it often where people will say, for example, a married couple might say, well, my mom accepted I'm sorry when I apologized to her. But guess what? The other person's parent would respond to I'm sorry by saying, well, sorry isn't enough. You have to give me some action. I want you to fix it or make it right, or I want to see what's going to be different next time. And so we lay out all the five different things that people might want to hear in an apology. And if you don't know what they're waiting to hear, we recommend that you use all five.
2: I would also say, Chris, that with the parents themselves may not be aware of this, because they're probably still saying whatever their parents taught them to say. You know, if they say, I'm sorry, they're still saying, I'm sorry. And they don't realize that there's other things that some people need to hear. And so I think this book, the original book, of course, written to adults, but I think, again, discussing this with a teenager, man, if that could have happened with thousands of teenagers, their parents could discuss this whole thing of apologizing and how to apologize and learning how to speak all five of these languages, it would help so many relationships. So I think this is a real big part of this book, is teaching teenagers and letting them learn how to apologize. And again, as parents, we have to set an example as well. Our model is the most powerful lesson we can do. So we study this, learn it ourselves, and then learn how to share it with our teenager, and they're reading about it themselves. You can have great conversations about this topic.
1: Yeah. If you're the offender, it's like you got to figure this out and how to amend that. But what if you're the one who has been offended? Your feelings have been hurt. There's been some kind of conflict or anger toward you, and you feel bad about that as a teenager. I think a lot of, again, I'll go back to the whole stuffing thing. There were times when I didn't have any idea what I felt. And someone would say, well, you're angry. I'm not angry. No, there's something. So can a parent, Dr. Thomas, help a teen identify what is really going on, what they're really feeling down there?
3: Yes. I want to underscore what Dr. Chapman said about anger, that it's not a sin to feel angry. Actually, that's a God-given gift that helps us to recognize when something's wrong. And so if we teach that, that's a starting point with our teenagers, for them to be willing to acknowledge that they even have anger. Another tool that I like to use is to talk about how anger and sadness can be two sides of the same coin. And sometimes it's easier for a person to talk about their sadness or for other people to talk about their anger. And so I would shift the conversation towards whichever one seems to fit them and their situation.
1: Yes.
2: And I think taking the initiative, Chris, to go to that person, if you've been hurt and you're feeling angry by another teenager or by your parents or anybody, you lovingly confront them. And I say lovingly. You don't go with a hard, harsh words. You just say, Mom or John, if something were bothering me, would this be a good time to talk to you about it? And, well, they're dying to hear it now, And so they'll probably say, well, yeah, it'll be a good time. And you say, well, when you da-da-da-da-da-da-da, here's what I just felt like that was so wrong. It just hurt me deeply. And I just want to share it with you because I value our friendship. Imagine teenagers learning how to talk to each other like this. I mean, this is huge. But we're teaching them a skill that is going to, they're going to need this as long as they live.
1: Yes.
2: Because people are going to hurt them. And so we need to learn how to lovingly, you know, bring it up to our parents or to anyone else. And a lot of parents haven't learned how to do this yet. But good relationships require that we lovingly confront people. If they don't come to us and apologize, we lovingly confront them. And if we do, chances are, and we do it in the right way, they want to hear. And they say, oh, I'm so sorry. I didn't really mean that. And sometimes they explain it to us and we realize, oh, okay, I guess I just misunderstood that.
1: Right. Some of my most moist eye moments with our own kids, and we have 9 of them, so there's been a lot of conflict through the years. Yeah, that many kids. But some of the best moments as a parent is when I will hear one of the kids say to another, especially when they were teenagers, you know, what you said there really hurt me. Instead of just saying, well, that's the way she always is, or he always acts that way, and I know he's going to respond with this, it was a risk, but they took the step to move toward that other sibling and said, here's what happened, and this is how I felt at that. And 9 times out of 10, the other sibling has responded, oh, well, exactly what you just said, Gary. Oh, I didn't realize. I didn't mean that. Here, let me explain that, you know, and there's this, you know, they didn't necessarily embrace and hug after every one of those, but there was understanding and they moved toward each other rather than staying, you know, way far apart. That's the goal, isn't it, Dr. Thomas?
3: Yeah, Chris, I love that example because you're talking about people going ahead and taking the risk and saying, this was a problem for me. I didn't like how this went down. And one piece that I might add to this is we talk in A Teen's Guide to Conflict about the challenge of assumptions. And that can be a problem if we're offended at someone and we assume that we know why they did what they did, or if we even assume that they agreed about what happened. And so my advice is for people to say, this is what I remember went down last weekend or last week or whenever it was. Do you remember it the same way? Or was it different in your view? And then that way, if we move on to the confrontation, we're not going to be backstepping to agree or disagree about what happened. We can do that up front. And it's all about ideally being brave enough to address when we have conflict with people and hopefully for both sides to extend an olive branch of peace.
1: Before we take a break, can both of you share a practical tool or a step from the book that teens can start using right now as they listen when a conflict comes into their life? Gary, you first.
2: I think I would say if you can, as a teenager, say, I want to have good relationships with people, my parents as well as my friends. And so anytime that I misunderstand somebody or something they say or do hurts me, I'm going to learn how to say to them, can I share with you something that's bothering me? Would this be a good time to talk about it? And if so, then say, well, here's what happened. And or at least here's what I heard. And maybe I misunderstood this, but I want to share it because I value our relationship and I don't want anything to get between us. You know, that something like that to me is one of the first steps they can make is say, I want to learn how to do this. It takes courage to do it, to be sure. But you're going to find it's going to be a lifesaver in terms of your relationships with your parents or with fellow teenagers.
0: Well, this is Building Relationships with Dr. Gary Chapman. Again, our featured resource is A Teen's Guide to Conflict. It's co-written by our guest, Dr. Jennifer Thomas, along with Dr. Gary Chapman. Find out more about it when you go to buildingrelationships.us. That's buildingrelationships.us. 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
9: Just imagine a scientist going to the supermarket where he picks up a banana, an antenna from a blue crab, and a whisker from a catfish. He takes these back to his lab, hooks them together, and connects the whole thing to a computer. He calls it a bananatrode. and he uses it to detect chemicals from the human body called dopamine. While scientists don't actually do that, the scene is not so far-fetched. The crab antenna can detect tiny traces of amino acids in salt water. You see, crabs find their lunch by sensing and tracing down amino acids in the water. The catfish whisker can detect equally small amounts of amino acids in fresh water, and they both can do so extremely quickly. Scientists know that these natural sensors work much faster and are more sensitive than man's rather cumbersome methods of laboratory analysis. For that reason, they are being seriously studied for human medical use. One such application is a glucose sensor for an artificial pancreas. Oh, and the banana? That was for the scientist's lunch. It is amazing to consider that while the crab and the catfish are pretty low on the evolutionary ladder, yet they have these wonderful abilities not even matched by 21st century technology. Surely this is more reasonable evidence of superb design in the beginning by our Creator.
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1: Dr. Thomas, there's something you deal with in the book called ghosting. And for the parents who don't understand it, teens probably know exactly what you're talking about. What is ghosting and why is it a problem?
3: Yeah, so ghosting is when we just disappear on someone. We don't respond to them. And the problem is that they don't know, did you not get my message? Is this phone number no longer good for her? Should I keep trying? You know, it's just a big question mark. It's the opposite of clear and direct communication. And as a recipient of ghosting, which I have received, unfortunately, I can say it's frustrating. It's also very confusing. You're not sure, well, should I keep trying or should I not? And it raises a lot of questions for me when I go through that of, did I do something wrong? How can I make it better? And so I think it's really respectful in our friendships and also as we grow up and we're in work relationships to just let a person know if you don't like what's happening and you don't want to talk to them rather than simply disappearing.
1: But you can understand why they would do that, right, Gary?
2: Yeah, I think yes, because all of us, and especially teenagers, remember, teenagers are still in the process of growing up, you know. But the more they can learn about these things, the easier it's going to be when they get to be adults. But yes, even for adults, if you heard something, you saw something and it hurt you or you felt like it was wrong, the other person did, or maybe they called you, you know, after they had done something and you think, oh, I'm not going to mess with that right now. And you don't respond to them if it's a phone call or if it's a text or something. We need to recognize if we're going to have relationships, we've got to be open to each other. We've got to share with each other. If we're hurting, we've got to share. If we've been hurt, we've got to share. And we want to learn how to do that. If you can learn that as a teenager, you're setting yourself up for one of the most positive skills in having good human relationships, because everybody is going to experience hurt from time to time, and from time to time we're going to hurt somebody. Sometimes it's not intentional. But if we learn how to acknowledge our own failures and to apologize for our own failures, and then learn how to lovingly confront those who hurt us, we're going to have good relationships. It's absolutely necessary. You're not going to have positive relationships. You'll have a whole string of broken relationships if you don't learn how to do these two things.
1: Oh, it's so important. And you mentioned something just a minute ago, texting, because I have, you know, kids are a flurry of texts that go through with the family and everything. It's like, I can't even keep up with it. It's very easy to miscommunicate with all of the technology that we have, especially with texting. You talk about that, Dr. Thomas. Go ahead.
3: Yeah, this is one of the points that I'm always trying to make with people, is our communication really suffers when it's through printed or typed matter. What we need is to be able to read their body language and hear their tone of voice, because often that will soften the message. Another problem with typing to each other is we can't realize, oh, this isn't landing well. They're getting upset. Look, if it's really bad, maybe they're starting to cry or their face is getting red with anger. And so if we were there in person, we would stop. But if we've typed out a message, they're going to keep reading it until they get to the end of what we've written. And it may simply be way too much, too strong a dose of truth for them. And it may also be that we wrote what we shouldn't have. Maybe we wrote it in anger and it's not the truth of how we really feel about them and how much we really care about our relationship. And so anger can mean danger. You know, it's only one letter away, and we don't want to be texting those messages. I'm going to give an example here of my own parenting. So I realized in watching my daughter Lydia that she and her friends were texting back and forth all the time. And she would also text with me. And especially once she got her driver's license, I remember one Saturday she was out shopping and she was texting me about something that she wanted for me to buy for her. And I hadn't approved that particular purchase. And so our texting became a little stilted because I wasn't giving her what she wanted. I wasn't saying yes. And so I could tell she was getting a little frustrated and I wasn't sure how to respond. And I realized in that moment, oh, this is probably what she does with her friends too. When there's conflict, because you're already texting with each other, it's like you stay in that same mode. And I thought, if I want her to reach out to a friend and say, wait a minute, I value our relationship too much to argue with you this way, let's go meet for coffee, I'm going to have to show her how to shift gears. And so that one Saturday, I just texted back to her, Lydia, this is going into conflict, and so we're going to need to talk it over. So you can call me on your cell phone, or you can come home and we'll talk it over. But I'm finished with this text thread.
1: Wow. Listen, mom, dad, did you hear that? But because the goal is not to, you know, say no to her or get your way as the parent. The goal is to communicate clearly and to be respectful of the teenager, right?
3: That's right. And I use a rule of thumb that texting is good for communication when it's positive or neutral. But when it's no longer positive, maybe we're in neutral, but it's heading negative, then that's when I want for everyone to stop and think about, uh-oh, I'm crossing over into negative territory. My tone of voice is really going to matter. I need to speak to them at least over the telephone or preferably face-to-face.
1: Yeah. Gary, real quickly before we end here, you connect conflict resolution with your faith. How does having a relationship with Jesus change the way you approach fights and arguments and misunderstandings as a teen?
2: Well, I think when we have a personal relationship with Christ and we take the Bible seriously, and we sin with our anger, because the warning of the Bible is don't sin, you know, when you're angry, and we do, it will lead us, because of our relationship with God, it will lead us to go apologize to the person. And I think it makes all the difference. So non-Christians don't have that concept. You know, they don't have a relationship with God. They don't necessarily have, you know, in scriptures, they don't know what the scriptures say. But the principle's true, and if you're not a Christian, you're not ever going to be perfect. If you're going to have good relationships, you have to learn how to apologize, and you have to learn how to lovingly go to the person who has hurt you if they don't come to you. And always, I think, doing that is going to set you up to have positive relationships.
1: Yeah. Dr. Thomas, before we end here today, I want you to talk to the teenager who's listening right now. Maybe their parents said, you got to listen to this. And if they are, if we understand that. But the teenager feels overwhelmed because they've got a lot of conflict in their life, got a lot of drama. There's anger there. What do you want to say to that teenager?
3: Well, I want to say, think about when you need to bring in your helpers. Often teenagers will keep things to themselves or they'll just take it to their friends. But I want for you as a teenager to think about my advice, which is do not keep secrets about dangerous problems. Whether it's your problem or your friend's problem, if it's dangerous, then that's a time when it's important for you to talk to a parent, teacher, coach, counselor, pastor, or someone else. And to that teenager, I would say as well, if you're just completely overwhelmed, then that can be dangerous because, you know, we're concerned about people having suicidal thoughts and actions. And if any teenager is struggling, I invite them to call 988, which is our national hotline for that. Or they can now text TALK to 741-741. There is help out there, and no one has to be alone.
2: Well, Dr. Thomas, I want to thank you for the energy you spent with me in putting this book together, and also for being with us today on Building Relationships. And I want to say to all those who are listening, whether it's parents or teenagers, if you're a parent, I hope you'll get this book and give it to your teenager. Ideally, I hope you'll read it with your teenager. Each of you read the chapter separately, sit down and ask, what can we learn from this chapter? This can be a wonderful growth experience for you.
3: Well, thanks for bringing me in on this. And it was a pleasure to be able to write the book with you. And Dr. Chapman, I really love your book dedication on this title. It's to every teen who would like to make the world a better place by building healthy relationships. May it be so.
1: Well, I say a hearty amen to that. And if you want to know more about this excellent resource for your teenager, go to buildingrelationships.us. You'll see the book by Dr. Chapman and Dr. Jennifer Thomas, A Teen's Guide to Conflict, How to Deal with Drama, Manage Anger, and Make Things Right. 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
4: Many people wonder, how can we know what's healthy to eat? 1 week a food is good for us, and the next week it's not. To know the answer, we need to study God's original plan for the human diet. In the Bible book of Genesis, God tells us what to eat. 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Then He says He has given us the herb of the field, or vegetables. Grains, fruits, nuts, and vegetables constitute the diet chosen for us by our Creator. And science now agrees that this is the healthiest diet for humans. 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
13: Now the weather forecast for Strong Tower Radio. In Michigan's UP, we'll be warming up to 84 degrees this afternoon. Sunny skies expected throughout the day with a light breeze out of the south. A 30% chance of scattered showers arriving overnight. We'll be partly cloudy with a low of 64 degrees. In northern Michigan, a 20% chance of some afternoon showers today. Skies remain partly sunny with a high of 87 degrees. We'll have a 40% chance of scattered showers and thunderstorms overnight. Skies will be partly cloudy with a low of 61 degrees. For southern Michigan, it's going to be mostly sunny and hot, with highs up to 91 degrees and a light breeze out of the west. A 60% chance of showers and thunderstorms arriving overnight. Skies becoming partly cloudy with a low of 69 degrees. And for central Illinois, we'll be under a heat advisory. We are expecting partly sunny skies throughout much of the day, with a high of 90 degrees and a heat index of 102. We'll have partly cloudy conditions overnight, lows back down to 75 degrees with a light breeze out of the southwest. For Strong Tower Radio, I'm meteorologist Scott Cook.
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15: Well, this is Uncle Dan.
16: And I'm Aunt Carol. 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
15: And a special welcome to all you dog lovers, because today's story is all about a dog named Bear.
16: As our story opens, Mr. Brody and his two children are on an afternoon fishing expedition. Since the family really couldn't afford a regular vacation this year, they've taken time to enjoy local attractions. Nearby Singer Lake, with its beautiful tree-lined shores and waters teeming with fish, is the getaway spot of choice for today. Brian, age 9, is in the fourth grade, and Samantha, better known as Sam to family and friends, is 6 years old.
17: Hang on to him, son.
18: He must be a big one.
17: 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Easy.
18: Oh, no. He got away.
19: And he was a big one, too.
17: Oh. 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
1: Have you forgiven Uncle Evan for what happened?
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3: 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If Esau attacks one group, the other can escape.
4: Is it that bad?
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0: Hello, I'm glad that you're here for our continuing story called Keep Watch. Now, in our last episode, we heard the story of Jacob and Esau. Well, part of that Bible story. We'll hear more in today's episode. And Grandpa Harris, remember, he's Judah and Gracie's dad's dad. Well, Grandpa Harris got a message about the sale of his pet shop. It's signed E.H. Now, could E.H. be Evan Harris, John's long-lost brother? Well, how is the Harris family adjusting to all of this change? We'll join them in just a moment. It's an early start at the cafe. Gracie wants to be at school early to hear the rest of the Bible story. And maybe Jake and Olivia will finally work out their misunderstanding. Let's join the Harrises at the cafe. Miss Michelle made cinnamon rolls. Ah, they smell delicious. Here's today's episode called Blessings.
1: Mom, I'm going to miss these cinnamon rolls when I'm in college.
2: Well, I might just have to mail some to you.
3: I don't know how well they transport.
1: Oh, well, it's the thought that counts.
4: Judah, did you know that you can do a college degree online?
1: Yeah, but what's the fun of that? I want to be at college and live on campus and, you know.
4: But online you could stay at home with me and Mom and Brianna. You'll still be here next year, won't you, Brianna?
5: Oh, I don't know. Maybe.
2: We'll all miss you, Judah.
1: I'll miss all of you, too.
3: Can I take a few of these cinnamon rolls back home with me next week?
4: Dad, you're leaving next week?
3: Gracie, I've been here much longer than planned already. I came to help out your mom, but now we have Hattie to help out.
5: I like to help too, Uncle John. Just don't make me run the cash register.
3: Brianna, you've been great at serving tables.
5: Thanks.
4: Dad, but you can't leave.
3: Why?
4: We haven't found Uncle Evan yet.
3: Gracie, we've been over this. I haven't seen my brother in 20 years. I don't even know where to start looking for him.
1: Yeah, I did a search online for Evan Harris. All kinds of weird results came up.
4: See, Dad? One could be your brother.
3: No, I took a look at each one. None are him. Gracie, I don't think Evan wants us to connect with him.
2: True. Your dad is still in the same place as he was 20 years ago. Evan knows where to find our family, if he wanted to.
1: Wait, so Dad, why didn't you ever tell us about your twin brother?
3: Well, I always meant to, but I didn't want to explain what happened, and then all this would happen.
2: All what?
3: You all would be pushing me to find him. I've looked over the years. Trust me. He doesn't want to see us.
5: My mom said the same thing. She's looked for her brother for years, too. Uncle John?
3: Yes?
5: Why didn't you run the pet shop after Evan left? I mean, you could have.
3: Well, honestly, I wasn't suited for it. My mom was right. I took their graduation gift, went to college, and then got into building.
2: And then blew things up.
3: Right. I enjoy that part.
4: Dad, have you forgiven Uncle Evan for what happened?
3: Forgiven him? I don't know. I've tried not to think about it, I guess.
4: Oh, that reminds me. Rita's going to tell us the rest of Jacob and Esau's story. I need to get to school.
2: All right, Gracie. Leave your plate and I'll clean it up.
4: Thanks, Mom.
2: You're welcome. It's nice to see her excited about something again.
6: Ah, good morning, Jake.
7: Oh, hey, Reader. I was wondering, did you find a substitute for the substitute?
6: Jake, you and your sister are just going to have to find a way to get along. Besides, it's just one more day.
7: Wait, today is Olivia's last day?
6: Yes, Mr. Graham will be back from his conference tomorrow.
7: Oh, no. This whole thing has been a disaster.
6: Well, here comes Olivia now. Maybe you can make it right with her.
7: All right, I can try.
8: Good morning, Reader.
7: Olivia, I...
8: Really, Jake? You wore that on purpose, didn't you?
7: Wore what?
8: That old jacket. It's falling apart.
7: Well, it works. Barely.
8: Jacob P. Donovan, if I didn't know better, I'd think you were making me mad on purpose.
6: Whoa, now. You too. Come on, professionalism. Here comes Gracie.
9: Gracie, how nice to see you early this fine morning.
10: Hi, Mrs. Olson. Hey, Reader, does Esau forgive Jacob?
6: Ah, right to the point, I see. Well, come on in, Gracie, and let's see. Where did we end off with the story?
7: Hey, Gracie, come on, sit right here between Mrs. Olson and me. Reader, we finished just as Jacob was walking into Haran. My namesake, he was such a great...
8: Supplanter?
7: Olivia!
6: Professionalism?
7: No, not that. Jacob was a man of faith. God did bless the nations through him.
6: Yes, you're right, Jake. But at this point in the Bible story, Jacob didn't know that. When he walked into Haran, he had the promise God gave him at Bethel.
4: Oh, where he slept on the rock for a pillow.
6: Right. Jacob wouldn't have peace in his heart until he safely returned to his family. Jacob walked into Haran. Jacob was the son of Isaac, and Isaac the son of Abraham. God had promised Abraham that he would become a great and mighty nation, and all the nations of the earth would be blessed in him. Would Jacob be a part of the blessing?
11: Hello there.
12: Welcome, stranger.
11: May I have a drink of water from the well?
12: Not just now. When all the flocks are gathered, we'll roll the stone from the well. Then you may drink.
11: Oh, I've been walking all day. But I'll wait.
12: Have a seat in the shade.
11: Thank you. Say, do you know Laban, the son of Nahor?
12: Yes, I know him.
11: Is he well?
12: He is. Oh, look, his daughter Rachel is coming now with the sheep.
11: Rachel? She'll want to water her sheep.
12: She'll wait until the rest... Or you could move the stone now, I guess.
11: I've removed the stone for you. Please, water your flock.
13: Oh, thank you. Do I know you?
11: I am Jacob. I'm your father's relative.
13: My father's relative? I must tell him.
6: Rachel told her father, Laban, about the man at the well. Laban ran out to greet him.
14: The son of Rebecca? Let me look at you. Yes, I can see it is true. Surely you are my own flesh and blood. Come to my home.
11: Thank you.
6: Jacob helped Laban with the flocks of sheep and goats, and he could hardly take his eyes off of Rachel.
13: Jacob, the speckled lamb is getting away. Catch him for me.
11: The speckled what?
13: Catch him.
15: I've got him, sister.
13: Thanks, Leah. This one here is useless.
11: I'm sorry, Rachel.
13: You catch the next one, Jacob.
11: Will there be other runaway lambs?
15: There always are.
14: Jacob, come here.
11: Yes, Laban?
14: Jacob, you've been working for me for a month. I can't expect you to work for free. What should your wages be?
11: My wages? My wages could be a dowry payment. I would like to marry your daughter.
14: Leah?
11: The youngest, Rachel.
14: Rachel.
11: I will serve you 7 years for Rachel.
14: I see. Well, it's better she marry you than another man, I agree.
11: Woohoo! Thank you, sir.
6: The 7 years seemed like just a few days to Jacob because of the love he had for Rachel. At last, the day of the wedding feast arrived.
14: Jacob, welcome to the family.
11: Thank you, Laban.
14: Your wife awaits you.
11: Oh, but I just saw her.
14: Your wife awaits you. Now go.
11: Oh, all right.
6: Laban had tricked Jacob. In the morning, he realized he had married Leah and not Rachel.
11: Laban!
14: Yes, Jacob.
11: You have deceived me. You know I intended to marry Rachel. 7 years I worked for you.
14: This is how it's done here. The youngest sister can't be married before the older.
11: But you didn't tell me that.
14: In a week, you may marry Rachel too.
11: But...
14: You only have to serve me another 7 years.
11: Another 7 years? But...
14: For Rachel.
11: Yes, Laban, I'll serve you.
14: All right, now go.
6: Jacob walked out into the field. He couldn't believe what happened.
11: Rachel, is that you?
13: Oh, Jacob, you must go to my sister.
11: But, Rachel...
13: My father and my sister deceived us.
11: I know, but in another week we can be together. He didn't tell me how things are done in this country.
13: Yes, but my father does as suits him on the ways of his country.
11: What do you mean?
13: The wages you worked for, they were for my dowry.
11: Yes?
13: Fathers normally give the dowry back to his daughter at the wedding feast.
11: Did Laban give the dowry to Leah instead?
13: No, I wish that my sister received it. No, Jacob, he kept it for himself.
11: Rachel, it doesn't matter. I'll serve another 7 years.
13: Now go. Go to my sister. Goodbye, my love.
6: Jacob served Laban, and his family grew. His son Reuben arrived first, followed by Simeon, Levi, and Judah. Next, Dan, then Naphtali, were born. The brothers were soon joined by two more, Gad and Asher, then Issachar and Zebulun. After 10 boys, Jacob and Leah had a daughter, Dinah. And Rachel, at last, had a son. They named him Joseph. 12 children. It was time for Jacob to have a home of his own, but he couldn't return to his own land and family. Could he?
11: Laban, please send me away that I may go to my own place. I have served you well these many years.
14: Please, stay. The Lord has blessed me because of you.
11: The Lord has blessed you.
14: Name your wages.
11: I'll continue to work for you if you will...
14: Yes?
11: Allow me to take the spotted and the speckled sheep and all the brown lambs.
14: They are yours.
11: And the spotted and speckled goats. These will be my wages.
14: I agree with you.
6: Jacob took care of his speckled and spotted flocks, and Laban's too. His sheep and goats were stronger and healthier than Laban's. Laban and others noticed. As the years went on, Laban grew suspicious and unfriendly towards Jacob.
11: Oh, Lord, I have been in this land nearly 20 years. I don't trust Laban. I need a home for my family. But what can I do?
16: Jacob, return to the land of your fathers and to your family, and I will be with you.
6: Jacob ran to his family.
11: Your father is not friendly towards me anymore, but God has been with me.
13: What has God answered you, Jacob?
11: He said that I should return to the land of my fathers and that he will be with us.
15: Our father did not gift us our dowries, as the custom is in this land.
13: No, he spent all of that money. Money that could have been ours. Jacob, you have been fair to our father.
15: All you have belongs to us and our children.
13: Whatever God has said to you.
11: Yes?
13: Do it.
11: Your father is away now, shearing his sheep. We'll leave before he returns.
6: Jacob and his family and flocks set out on their journey. When Laban found out, he was angry. He chased after them. At night, God came to Laban in a dream and said,
16: "Be careful that you speak to Jacob, neither good nor bad."
6: God warned Laban, and when he finally caught up with Jacob, he was a little less angry.
14: Jacob, why did you take my daughters away secretly? I could have sent you away with a celebration.
11: I was afraid that you would take Rachel and Leah away from me.
14: God spoke to me last night to speak kindly to you.
11: I have served you for 20 years, and God has been with me. God has seen my affliction.
14: Jacob, these are my children and my grandchildren. Come, let's make a covenant. Let it be a witness between you and me.
11: Yes, let's do that. Come now, sons. Let's gather stones and pile them together.
14: Ah, a mighty pillar of stone. Jacob, this pillar is a witness between you and me.
11: Yes, a Mizpah.
14: A Mizpah? Yes. May the Lord keep watch between you and me when we are absent one from another.
6: Laban returned home, and Jacob continued on his journey. All the while, he was afraid. Afraid of seeing his brother Esau again.
11: Send a message to Esau, saying that I have stayed with Laban, and now I return. I have all I need, and I have been blessed. I wish to find favor in your sight.
6: The servant sent the message to Esau, and soon returned with a message of his own.
1: Esau is coming to meet you.
11: He is?
1: Yes, and he has 400 men with him.
11: Oh, no. I have to act fast. I'll divide everyone into two groups. If Esau attacks one group, the other can escape.
6: That night, Jacob took Rachel, Leah, and his children to a safe place across the river Jabbok.
11: Sleep here tonight. You'll be safe.
5: Jacob, will you stay with us?
11: I'll be close by. I cannot sleep.
6: Alone by the river Jabbok, Jacob prayed.
11: Lord, I am not worthy of the least of your mercies. Save us, I pray, from the hands of my brother Esau.
6: That night, a figure wrestled with Jacob. They wrestled until the sun began to rise.
11: My hip.
17: Let me go, for the day breaks.
11: I will not let you go unless you bless me.
17: What is your name?
11: Jacob.
17: Your name shall no longer be Jacob, but Israel, for you have struggled with God and with me and have prevailed.
11: I have seen God face to face, and my life is preserved.
6: The next morning, Esau and his 400 men approached. Jacob bowed.
11: 7 bows. Oh, what if he hasn't forgiven me?
18: Jacob!
11: Yes?
18: Come here and hug me. Oh, Jacob, my brother.
11: Esau, it's so good to see you.
18: And who are all these?
11: These are my wives and my children, whom God has graciously blessed me with.
18: I am so pleased to meet each of you. Now, my brother.
11: Yes?
18: Why did you send messengers and gifts to me? I have enough, my brother.
11: Please accept my gifts. Esau, I have seen your face as though I have seen the face of God, and you were pleased with me.
18: I am pleased to see you, brother.
11: Please, take my blessing.
18: Your blessing?
11: Yes, my blessing.
18: Well, all right. I will return to my home. You have all you need for your journey.
11: I do.
18: I will see you soon.
11: Yes, very soon.
6: Jacob found land and made a home for his family. But his journey wasn't complete. There were others he had to see.
11: Something smells delicious as always.
19: I'm making soup. Please, come in.
11: Hello, Deborah.
19: Oh, Jacob, is that you?
11: It's me.
19: Oh, you're limping. Sit, please.
11: It's a hip injury.
19: What happened?
11: Long story. Deborah, come outside and meet my family.
19: Oh, Jacob, you have a wife and child. Oh, that's a large family.
5: How lovely to finally meet you, Deborah.
15: Your meal smells delicious.
19: Oh, thank you. Would you help me? I need to put on another pot to feed all these lovely children.
11: I have been blessed with 11 sons and 1 daughter.
19: I see. Oh, Jacob.
5: Well, Jacob, your math isn't quite right.
11: Can I tell her?
5: Of course. She's family.
11: My 12th son will be here soon.
19: The Lord has blessed you, Jacob. Oh, how I wish your mother were here to meet each of them.
11: Me too. I miss her.
19: I do too. But I'm overjoyed to see you.
20: Deborah! What's going on?
19: Jacob, are you ready to see your father?
11: Well, I'm afraid.
19: He has long ago forgiven you. Go to him.
11: Yes, Deborah.
21: Who's there?
11: Father, it's your son.
21: But Jacob?
11: Yes, Father, it's me.
21: Oh, my son. Let me feel your hands.
11: They aren't as smooth as they once were.
21: Oh, Jacob, you are home.
11: Yes, Father, at last.
21: Jacob, God promised my father Abraham that he would become a great and mighty nation. Do you remember that?
11: I do, Father.
21: All the nations of the earth will be blessed by the God of Abraham, Isaac, and
11: Jacob.
4: So, Esau did forgive Jacob.
6: Yes, he did.
4: I wish I could find my Uncle Evan.
7: So it is true. Your dad really does have a long-lost brother?
4: Yes, but I don't know if it would turn out as well as Jacob and Esau.
22: Why is that, Gracie?
4: My dad might not forgive his brother.
22: Well, brothers are sometimes hard to forgive.
6: Jacob blessed Esau. You've got a lot of changes happening in your family, Gracie. I told your mom about my sister. if you ever want to talk.
4: Maybe. First, I have to find my Uncle Evan. Thanks for sharing the story, Reader.
6: Bye, Gracie.
7: I better get back to my classroom.
22: Yeah, me too.
6: No. I'm going to check on Mr. Enderby in the cafeteria. You two are going to talk.
7: But I...
6: Talk before Olivia leaves tomorrow.
22: But...
6: Just talk.
22: Well, Jake, I don't want my money back.
7: I didn't know accepting it would make us fight.
22: Well, I didn't give it to you to start a fight. I just thought that since it was old, I could do something nice for you.
7: Yeah, my laptop is old, but the school said it's going to replace it next year.
22: But it's barely working. Wait, your laptop?
7: Yeah. What'd you think we were talking about?
22: That old jacket you're wearing.
7: This? My favorite teacher jacket?
22: Wait a minute. So when I overheard your conversation with Reader...
7: You were eavesdropping.
22: Not exactly. Quit changing the subject. So you were talking about your laptop, and I thought you were talking about the jacket.
7: Now it all makes sense. Olivia, I'm sorry.
22: Jake, I'm sorry.
7: I had no idea this jacket needed replacing. Is it that bad?
22: Oh, Jake. Yes, it's that bad.
7: Okay, well, I saw a new one just like it the other day. Let's see, here, yeah, if you take half your money back, I can buy a new one with the other half.
22: Oh, really? Well, that sounds like a good deal.
7: Olivia, we wasted your whole time here fighting. Now it's your last day.
22: I know. I'm gonna miss you.
7: Oh, I'll miss you too. But hey, come on. Let's make the most of your last day here at the school. You ready to have the best day?
22: Jake, wait. Professionalism.
7: Right. After you, Mrs. Olson.
22: Thank you. But after you, Chaplain Jake.
7: Oh, boy! Today's gonna be perfecto!
22: So much for professionalism.
0: Jake and Olivia finally figured out their misunderstanding. Miss Michelle is busy at the cafe, but she's about to hear from someone she hasn't seen in years. Let's listen.
2: Miss Michelle, another veggie omelet, please.
3: It's an omelet kind of day, I see.
2: Sure is.
3: Oh, Hattie, the phone's ringing. And in the middle of the breakfast rush, too. Could you grab it for me, please?
2: Sure. Good morning, Miss Michelle's Cafe.
3: Another veggie omelet. Okay, now where's my spatula?
2: Miss Michelle, it's for you.
3: Take a message, please. I'll call after the rush.
2: He says it's important.
3: Oh? Thanks, Hattie. Hello?
23: Hi, Michelle.
3: Evan? It's...
23: Michelle, John's not there, is he?
3: No, I'll go and get...
23: Oh, no, please. Don't tell him I'm on the phone. I want to talk to you.
3: Okay, I'm listening.
23: Michelle, I didn't know who to call.
3: Is everything all right?
23: Yes, it's fine. I sent a note to Dad.
3: You did? And?
23: Well, he hasn't answered yet.
3: Ah, I see.
23: I sent in an inquiry about the pet shop.
3: Oh, Evan, you'd be perfect to run Harris and Son.
23: I don't know. I don't know if Dad and John can ever forgive me.
3: Well, you did the right thing. You reached out.
23: Well, sort of. I just signed my initials EH.
3: Oh, Evan, and you expect your father to figure out that cryptic message?
23: I just kind of left it in his court. He can answer if he chooses.
3: Give him a little time, Evan.
23: I just keep checking my email inbox over and over again.
3: I'm sure he'll answer. When he's ready, that is. Now, I haven't talked to you in 20 years. How are you?
23: Oh, where to begin? Michelle, he wrote back.
3: Oh, good. Open the email.
23: I gotta go. Bye.
3: Evan? Oh, no. I didn't ask him for his phone number or where he's living.
2: Miss Michelle, is everything okay?
3: I hope so, Hattie. I really do.
0: Kevin reached out to his family.
8: Yes, but he hung up before Miss Michelle could get any information from him.
0: Well, Grandpa Harris has his email address, if he figured out that E.H. is Evan Harris.
8: I hope that he did. 20 years is a long time to be apart from your family.
0: Oh, it is. I wonder if there's still a chance for a happy reunion.
8: Well, nothing is impossible. Jacob and Esau reunited happily.
0: They did. You know, God was with Jacob the entire time that he was away from home and with Laban and his family.
8: God protected him, and he had a plan during it all.
0: He did. And Jacob made some mistakes along the way. He stole Esau's birthright.
8: And yet, God blessed him. God forgave Jacob, and I'm thankful for that.
0: Me too, because it means that when I mess up, God forgives me too. You know, there was a part of Jacob and Esau's story that I really liked. Let me look up the verse.
8: All right. And, you know, two other siblings figured out their differences in our episode too.
0: Yeah, Jake and Olivia finally worked out their misunderstanding. It's too bad they have to be apart from each other again so soon.
8: Yeah, Olivia is leaving Discovery Mountain in our next episode.
0: Today's Bible story is going to inspire her to do something special for her brother before she leaves.
8: Oh?
0: Yeah, you'll have to find out next time. Oh, and here's the part of the story that I liked. When Jacob and Esau reunite, Jacob says this to his brother. It's the second part of Genesis chapter 33 and verse 10. It says, I have seen your face as though I had seen the face of God, and you were pleased with me.
8: I like that part too. Jacob exercised his faith by listening to God and going back home. Seeing his brother was like seeing the face of God. It was such an answer to prayer.
0: Forgiving is a wonderful way to exercise our faith. It blesses us and the person that we forgive.
8: I wonder, will John have the chance to exercise his faith through forgiveness?
0: Well, we'll find out next time in our final episode of this story series called Keep Watch.
8: Don't miss it. We'll see you next time.
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10: Hello everyone, I'm so glad you're here, and of course today on the show we'll visit the Pretendomatic and hear from Noah again, see what he's up to. Of course we have our What's It, our Random Nature Fact, game show, and so much more. I'm just so happy that you're joining me here on God's Great Earth. Hello, everyone. My name is Rich Aguilera, and welcome to the show. I am thrilled that you are joining me again because we have a lot of cool stuff that we want to do today here on the show. Are you ready to get this show going? Let's go. As you know by now, I love to start with a brain teaser. Every single teaser serves to help us sharpen our brains. It's like, cool thing is, you guys are the ones that send them in. So thank you and keep sending those in. But now let's get to our brain teaser. Are you ready? Thinking caps on? Here we go. Today's brain teaser is coming to us from Liam B. in Wellington, Florida. All right. Thank you, Liam, for sending it in. Here is the brain teaser. What runs but cannot walk? What runs but cannot walk? All right, so you think about that for a little while. Of course, at the end of the show, I will reveal the answer. Get your whole family around, see if you can all figure out the answer to this brain teaser, and we will check in soon. Of course, if you have one that you'd like to send in, we'd love to get it. And to do that, it's pretty easy. Just go fill out a form at godsgreatearth.com, and you will see a place there so you can send them in. We love those, so keep sending them in. I was working in the country of Jordan one summer. Each weekend, I had the option of taking a trip to explore the surrounding areas. We were in Jordan, digging at an archaeological site, and considering that we were in lands where biblical events took place, we were always anxious for the weekend to come so that we could borrow the staff car and go exploring. So one weekend, a group of us decided to take the car to the northern border of Jordan. The western border of Jordan touches the country of Israel, but on this day, we would be traveling north to a spot where Jordan borders Israel as well as the Golan Heights and Syria. You're probably wondering why we wanted to travel towards that area, and I will tell you in a moment. So once we had decided on our plan, we eagerly awaited for the weekend to come. And the time finally came, so we packed up our car and we got our map, and four of us guys headed out. So after a couple of hours driving, we started to climb higher up a mountain because we were heading up toward a high lookout point right on the border. And we finally arrived to the lookout and pulled off the road. We got out and walked to the edge of this high overlook. And down below us, we could clearly see what we had come to see. Before us, we could see the entire Sea of Galilee. Wow! This is where the storm thrashed the disciples' boat while Jesus slept. It's where the disciples would fish. This is where Jesus walked on water and where many other miracles were performed. And on the northern shore was Capernaum, where Jesus lived. We are so blessed to have the Bible. People have died trying to obtain that book. It's filled with amazing stories that God has revealed, which give us an understanding of the history of our universe and how you and I as individuals are loved by God. Don't take your Bible for granted. Make a habit of reading from it every day and letting God guide your path. Psalms 119:105 says, "Your word is a lamp for my feet, a light on my path." Alrighty, it's time for What's It? What is that thing I heard? Have you ever heard of a sound and you're like, okay, I know what that is. What could that be? Yep, we're going to play that game now because I am going to play a sound for you. And your job here is going to be to listen carefully and see if you can figure out what that sound is. Of course, the big clue here is that it is something from nature. Of course, I do that because God created all of nature. So get your family together, get your friends together, and see if you can figure out what this sound is. Are you ready? Here is the sound. Alrighty, so you think about that for a little bit, and we'll come back in a little while at the end of the show to see if you were right. And now it is that time of the show. It's the time to visit the Pretendomatic. Of course, that's my pretend time machine. I love to have fun with it. And of course, we pretend to go back in time to the Bible times to meet biblical people. Of course, these are real people that lived But our pretend-o-matic lets us have fun to go back and talk to them. And if you've been following along, last few times we have been going to meet with Noah. And last time it was pretty exciting because all those animals were marching up into the ark. Whoa. So I'm going to program the pretend-o-matic to skip to the end of that day so that we can go back and see how it went getting all those animals on board. All right, let's turn on the pretend-o-matic here and enter our coordinates.

0: righty, we made it. Wow. Oh, man, there's the ark. Wow, but it sure is pretty quiet out here. All the animals must be inside already. Oh, look, there's Noah peeking out the door. Hello, Noah, I'm back.
1: Oh, hello, Rich. It's so good to see you again. You missed quite a full day of activities.
0: Oh, yeah? Well, I'm guessing that all the animals made it in all right.
1: Oh, yeah. Looks like we have more than enough room. Plenty of room, actually. Not sure why God asked me to make the ark so big.
0: So all the kinds of animals are in there, then?
1: Yep, they're in there. And as you said, kinds, not species.
0: What do you mean? Why do you say that?
1: Well, we noticed early on that not every species of animal was coming. For example, when we were looking around to see which dogs would come, we saw two pretty generic dogs come up, and that's it.
0: Interesting.
1: Yep, the same with all the animals. I've seen different varieties of cows and horses and squirrels, but today, just one set of each kind came on board.
0: Huh. Now that you say that, if you did have to bring each species or breed, that would take bunches of arcs to carry them all.
1: Huh, that's exactly right. With all the animal kinds here represented, there is a nice, comfortable amount of room available. You know what I wonder, though?
0: What's that?
1: Well, I wonder if God had made it a little bigger to see if some more people would come on board.
0: What do you mean? Who all is on board now?
1: Well, it's just my wife and my three boys, Shem, Ham, and Japheth, and their wives.
0: Wait a minute. One, two, that's just eight of you. There's only eight people on board?
1: Yeah, that's it. I tried to invite everyone else I could find.
0: But
1: no one came.
0: Not even your dad, Lamech, or your grandpa, Methuselah, or any other family members?
1: Well, sadly, both my

0: us to bring.
1: That's true. And that includes food for the animals as well.
0: Yep. We brought a lot. Although, who knows? Perhaps God will put a bunch of these animals into some sort of hibernation sleep like he does with the bears and the groundhogs and snakes.
1: Interesting. Well, that would make things a little easier.
0: Well, we'll see. But we're ready. And that was the shocking thing that God told me today. That as soon as the animals were all on board, this little adventure was going to move forward. And we were terrified.
1: Wow! Why was Noah terrified? We'll come back shortly and see what was on his mind. Hello, listener. I pray that you are enjoying the show today and that this is a blessing. Besides this podcast, did you know that I also write books? And I'd like to give you one. Firewalkers, which is the first book from our Bible Time Adventure series. It's a super fun series because we get to learn Bible stories from the point of view of some kids that were there and saw everything. Firewalkers is a story about Shadrach, Meshach, and Abednego. Like I said, I'd love for you to read one, so I have a free book offer for you. 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Alrighty, it's now time for today's random nature fact. Have you ever heard of a super volcano? So, a super volcano is an extra large volcano that can potentially produce devastation on an enormous, even continental scale. We're talking about a massive catastrophic event. Now, many scientists argue that it took hundreds of millions of years to form the various landscapes that we see on our planet. But by looking at the effects of a regular volcanic eruption like the one at Mount St. Helens in 1980, it shows there how just in a few years, a single small catastrophic event like that one is able to form thick layers of rock and fossils and form huge canyons and do things that some scientists say are supposed to take millions of years to form. Huh. It's just another reason to show how the worldwide flood that is mentioned in Genesis did the same amount of damage as those quote-unquote millions of years of erosion, but in a very short period of time. Pretty cool. Actually, pretty hot. Alrighty, it's time for a humor break. It's time for Silly Minute. I've got three great jokes to you that were sent to me by Jerry L. in Richardson, Texas. Thank you for sending that in. Here we go. What did the horse say after it tripped? Help! I've fallen and I can't giddy up. That's cute. I like that. All right, the next one is... What do you call an angry carrot? A steamed veggie. Okay, I like that one too. That's cute. All right, here's the last one. Why do cows wear bells? Because their horns don't work. That's great. Woo, all right, that was a nice break. Get our little giggles out. Thank you for sending those in. And remember, if you have some nice squeaky clean jokes that you'd like to share on the show, please go to our website and fill that form out, godsgreatearth.com. The 1800s in Mexico were a time of chaos and reform. So the colonial leaders had led the country for like the last 300 years. But in 1858, Benito Juarez became the first indigenous president since the Europeans had arrived. Now, indigenous means that he was a local boy from the original race of the country. His parents were simple peasants who unfortunately died when he was only 3 years old. He worked in the cornfields and as a shepherd until he was 12. And he had never gone to school. He was illiterate, means he couldn't read. This kid was going nowhere fast. This was not a great way to start off life. Nevertheless,

0: He went on to be regarded as the greatest president Mexico had ever seen. Wow, that's quite a turnaround. How did he get from being a poor orphan shepherd kid to become the greatest president of Mexico? Well, he fought for his country, and he fought for his people. He was dedicated to democracy and equal rights for his nation's indigenous people. He humbly worked for peace, even when other countries were trying to occupy his country. He put people first. Benito Juarez once said, "Respect for the rights of others means peace." And if you think about it, he had quite a simple recipe for peace. You want peace? Well, respect the rights of others. So, how old are you? Maybe life has been very difficult for you up to this point. Don't worry about the past. Stop and look forward at the possibilities and the potential that God has in store for you. Go and blaze a trail for peace. All right, let's get back to the Pretendomatic and our talk with Noah. So tell me, Noah, why were you terrified? What were you worried about?
1: Well, think about it. For years, God had been telling me about this catastrophic disaster that is going to happen. And I spend years and years building this ark in preparation for it.
0: Right.
1: Well, it suddenly dawned on me this morning that this is it. This is the moment that everything has built up to.
0: Wow, yeah, that's true.
1: And the way God had described this, this wasn't some little watery event. This was going to be the most dramatic, globally catastrophic event to ever happen in the entire past and future history of this planet.
0: You're right. This is what it was all boiling down to, wasn't it?
1: Exactly. To know that sometime in the next few days or weeks, millions of people and animals would perish in whatever horrible event was coming. Wow, it was really hard to deal with.
0: I never thought of it that way.
1: Sure, well, we were so grateful that God had noticed our faithfulness to him. But this was it. Game over.
0: Yeah. The world would never be the same again.
1: Precisely. If you stop and think about all these things, it's really quite scary.
0: Yeah, I understand now. And your family probably feels the same?
1: Yep. Some more nervous than others, but for the moment, everyone is pretty distracted with a boat full of animals. My boys were already naming some of the animals.
0: That's great. Wow, you really have some interesting times ahead, don't you?
1: Absolutely. We're at least 7 days from now.
0: Oh, wait, what do you mean?
1: Well, God said to get on the ark, but nothing was going to happen for 7 days.
0: 7 days? What does that mean?
1: Oh, well, I don't know. It's all very mysterious. He said at some point today, once my family and all the animals were on board, he is going to seal the door of the ark shut.
0: Seal the door shut? Like God himself will close the ark door?
1: And seal it shut.
0: Like, meaning you wouldn't be able to open it?
1: Yep, I suppose.
0: Whoa. That's intense.
1: Well, you said it. That's why I was here at the door, just watching and waiting.
0: Wow, what an amazing adventure.
1: Yep, a little too much for an old guy like me. I just turned 600.
0: Wow, 600? Happy birthday. You're right, though. This is a bit of an adventure for someone your age.
1: I'm not that old. At least not like my grandpa Methuselah. He lived to be 969 years old. Whoa. If I'm not mistaken, of all the people that have ever lived, he has been the oldest one ever.
0: Wow, that is incredible.
1: Oh my, look! Look at the door! It's starting to move! All by itself! Oh my, it's beginning!
0: Wow, that is incredible what is about to happen to Noah and his family and his ark full of animals. In our next episode, we'll have to come back with the Pretend-O-Matic and talk to him some more and get an update. Alrighty, in just a moment, we're going to go check out the answer to today's brain teaser, the What's It, and we're going to see how you do on the game show. Hello, everyone. If you are enjoying the show, I hope you will consider supporting us so that we can keep making them. If you'd like to partner with us, even if it's for just 10 bucks a month, please visit our website at godsgreatearth.com and follow the link. Any amount of support gets us closer to our goals. All right, everyone, it's journal time. That means it's time to get your journals out. I really love this part because it's a great way for us to just kind of track our thoughts and spend our time in meditation with God. And remember, what you write in the journal, it's just between you and God. So my journaling question for you today is, pick one person from the Bible that you admire and write about what inspires you. By the way, if you're looking to get your own special journal to write in, check out our website and get your own copy of the God's Great Earth Journal. Alrighty, everyone, it's time for Game Show! Have you been paying attention? Naturally, of course you have. I believe in you. Of course, now I will be asking you 5 questions. And of course, it doesn't matter where you are, because if you know the answer to these 5 questions, I would like for you to shout them out. Of course, if you're in a very quiet place, then maybe just whisper them out. Are you ready? Here we go with question number 1. What was the name of the body of water that I saw in my travel story today? Yes, the Sea of Galilee. Very good. Okay, let's check out question number 2. What were the names of Noah's 3 boys? That's right, Shem, Ham, and Japheth. Very good. All right, let's check out question number 3. How old was Noah when the flood started? Yeah, 600 years old. That's amazing. All right, let's check out question number 4. What was the name of the volcano that I talked about in our random nature fact? That's right, that was Mount St. Helens. That's in Washington. And our last question, number 5. What 2 jobs did Benito Juarez do when he was a kid? That's right, he worked in the cornfields and as a shepherd. Good job, everyone. Alrighty, and now it's time to reveal the answer to today's brain teaser. Did I give you enough time to think about it? Did some friends or people in your group maybe get the answer? Okay, we'll find out now if we got it, and I'd like to, of course, thank Liam B. for sending it in all the way from Wellington, Florida. Here's what he sent. What runs but cannot walk? And the answer is... a runny nose. Your nose runs. All right. Thank you, Liam, for sending that in. Very, very cool. Remember, if you have one that you'd like to share here on the show, just go to our website and fill out that form so that we can get it and use it on the show. And lastly, before we finish up today, we must also reveal the answer to the What's It? What was that thing we heard? Of course, I will let you hear it one last time, one last chance to see if you can figure out what it is. Everyone's ears peeled and ready to go. Here is that sound again. Alrighty, alrighty. Are you ready for the answer? That was a guinea pig. Maybe some of you guys have a guinea pig, and I'm sure if that's you, then you knew the answer to that one. Cool. Good job, everyone. Well, I just can't believe that our time is up. Remember, spend time in God's Word, the Bible. It has so many amazing stories and promises to lift you up. And also, don't forget that even though people out there will attack God and His Word, it's great to know that nature, history, the Bible fully align to tell us the truth about the past of this earth. And lastly, let's all work together to bring peace. That means that we should be respectful of others, even if they think or talk different and have different ideas. Don't let the enemy find reasons to divide us from each other. Love God, love others, and change the world. See you next time here on God's Great Earth.
2: 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Learn more next on today's Creation Moment. And now, here's our Creation Moment's host, Ian Taylor.
3: When a flower lives in harmony with and is dependent upon, say, an insect for fertilization, this is known as symbiosis. Creation Moments programs have given many examples of this, and each one defies the notion that these relationships could have developed by chance over very long times. Here we have another one today. Chicory spaces out the openings of its flowers through the summer on a precisely timed schedule that is in perfect harmony with its pollinators. Early in the season, chicory flowers nearest the bottom of the flower stalk open first. And as they are pollinated, they close and the next flower up the stem opens and so on. There is a remarkable efficiency to this, but there is more. The flowers usually open only in the cool morning hours, not only to protect the delicate flower from the heat of the sun, but also because this is the time the pollinating insects are about. Other flowering plants open their flowers only at night and tend to have white flowers so that they are easily seen in the dark. These are the flowers that are pollinated by the night flying moths. Such coordinated interrelationships between the plant and the animal kingdoms could not have developed through accidental situations. They provide more evidence that the wise Creator designed these and all creatures within their relationships from the very beginning.
4: 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And be sure to join us next time for another Creation Moment, proclaiming evidence of God's truth.
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8: How do you do? 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But you'd be wrong. For years, the woman in this story fit that description, and worse. She lived, if you can call it living, in unbelievable squalor and despair, until someone reached out to her, giving her a sign of love unmistakable, and her heart and mind and very life were unshackled.
9: Watch where you're going.
10: I'm sorry. I didn't see you there.
9: Think you're too good for the likes of me, don't you?
10: No, ma'am. I didn't mean to stumble over you. Are you hurt?
9: What do you care? Nobody does.
10: Look, there's a mission right down the street. Pacific Garden Mission. They care and they'll help you.
9: No, I know about them. Do-gooders.
10: Why don't you come with me? I'm going there.
9: No, leave me alone. Nobody cares.
10: Won't you let me help?
9: Go away!
10: Excuse me, that woman lying in the doorway, do you know who she is?
11: Ah, sure. Everybody knows Maddie.
10: Maddie?
11: Maddie Rice.
10: She seems to be in trouble.
11: Yeah, they took her kid away from her again.
8: 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In 1877, George and Sarah Clark opened a little storefront rescue mission in Chicago's Skid Row. A sign over the door read, "Hope for all who enter." And it was true. Harlots, derelicts, and drunkards knew they were welcome there and came to find respite from despair. The doors never closed at what became known as Pacific Garden Mission, even though the Clarks paid all expenses from their own pockets. In 1892, Mrs. Clark became a widow, but carried on the work of winning souls the world had abandoned. None seemed more beyond reach than the woman in this story. This is a classic production that we bring you now of an historical event and a real person named Maddie Rice. Now for broadcast around the earth, here is episode number 3941 in the series Unshackled, the program that makes you face yourself and think.
10: My name is Harry. For nearly 50 years, I worked at a piano company just a block from Pacific Garden Mission, where I served on the board of trustees. Mother Clark was still winning souls at 75. Over the years, I took a personal interest in the broken people of Skid Row, but none was more pathetic, more tragic than Mattie Rice. Even though she was only in her mid-30s, she looked 20 years older. Liquor had carved deep lines into her face, but the worst part wasn't the dirt or the rags or the smell of whiskey. It was the emptiness in her eyes. I've seen men broken by drink before, but Maddie. Maddie looked like someone who had given up on life itself.
12: Hello, Harry.
10: Mother Clark? I just saw the most pitiable sight. A woman lying drunk in the doorway of that old hotel down the street.
12: Maddie Rice.
10: You know her?
12: Yes, I know about her. And I pray for that poor dear woman every single day.
10: Does she have no husband?
12: He left her right after the baby was born. Little girl must be 2 or so by now. They've taken the child away before, but Maddie loves her so desperately she'll do anything to get her back.
10: She was so drunk she yelled at me for even offering help.
12: Nothing is impossible with God, Harry. You know that.
10: Early on, Maddie managed to keep her daughter with her, most of the time. Now and then, some welfare organization would catch up with her and take the child away. The poor woman loved her daughter so much, she would do anything to get her back.
13: Mrs. Rice, please, sit down.
14: Miss Wilkes, do you know where my daughter is?
13: Yes, she's in good hands. Don't worry about her.
14: Where is she?
13: In the orphanage.
14: She's not an orphan. She's my daughter, and I want her back.
13: I don't know, Mrs. Rice. We're concerned about her safety.
14: I've quit drinking, and I have a job now so I can take care of her. Please, help me get my daughter back. I miss her so much. She's all I have.
13: I know you love her, but you haven't taken very good care of her, Mrs. Rice.
14: I'll do better. You'll see. I already got paid, and I bought some groceries. Please.
13: I'll see what I can do.
10: Maddie did get her daughter back, at times. But whatever torment twisted inside her always pulled her back to the bottle. When she lost her job for drinking, she began taking her 3- and 4-year-old little girl into the lowest honky-tonk taverns, begging her to sing so she could buy another drink.
14: Come on now, honey. Don't you be standoffish. These are all Mommy's friends.
11: You want me to lift her up on the bar, Maddie?
14: Oh, yeah, yeah. Put her up there.
11: Come on, little girl. There we are.
14: Yeah, now everyone can hear you sing better.
11: Yeah, come on, little girlie, sing.
14: Just sing that little song, baby, then we'll go home. Oh, Mommy promises.
11: Yeah, sing for Mommy. Sing for Mommy's next drink, little girl. Mommy promises.
14: Shut up. Just sing, sweetheart. Mommy needs you to sing tonight.
15: No!
14: Doreen.
11: What's her name? Doreen?
14: Yeah.
11: Come on, Doreen, baby. Mommy means business.
14: Leave her alone. Honey, you have to sing for Mommy now. All right? 1, 2, 3, sing.
16: If I had the wings of an angel.
11: Ain't that pretty?
16: Over these.
14: Yeah, she sings awful pretty. She's a pretty little thing herself, don't you think?
11: Reminds me of my own little girl, Pauline. I think her name was.
16: And there I'd be willing to die.
11: That was beautiful. That was perfect.
14: Thank you. Thank you, one and all. Thank the nice man, honey.
15: Thank you. Mommy, can I get down now?
10: For 2 or 3 heartbreaking years, it went on like that. The only thing that kept Maddie from staying drunk was the terror of losing her child again. But the moment she got Doreen back, the darkness inside won. Finally, the authorities had seen enough. This time, they sent Miss Wilkes from welfare and a policeman to go fetch the child. For good.
13: This is the place, Sergeant.
17: Oh, what a dump of a place for a kid to live, huh?
13: It's hard to believe, even when we stand here and see it with our own eyes. You want to knock?
17: Yeah.
18: Yeah, who is it?
17: It's the police. Open up, Maddie.
18: What do you want? I ain't done nothing.
17: Open up, or I'll break it down.
13: Hello, Maddie. We'd like to come in.
14: What do you want, Miss Wilkes? What are you here for?
13: We've come to take Doreen, Maddie.
14: No!
17: Step away from the door, Maddie.
15: Mommy!
14: You got no right!
13: You've never kept your promises, Maddie. Look at how she's living.
14: No, I'm doing my best.
13: You're drunk again, Maddie. I don't like to do this, but there's nothing left to do.
14: No! No, get away from her! She's sick!
17: Won't do no good to carry on that way, Maddie.
14: She's my child. I'm her mother.
13: I wish with all my heart you could act like her mother, Maddie. But this time we're taking her for good.
15: Mommy! Mommy!
13: You carry the child downstairs, Sergeant. I'll be right with you. Be careful. She looks sick.
17: Come on, honey. I won't hurt you.
15: No!
14: Put her down! You bring her back here!
15: Mommy! Help!
14: Oh, God, help me!
15: No.
14: Don't take away my baby!
15: Mommy!
14: No! You did this!
15: Mommy.
14: This is all your fault!
13: Oh, Maddie, you poor woman. Listen to
14: you
13: me.
14: You best get out of here before I kill you! Go on! Get out!
10: After they took Doreen for good, Maddie sank lower than anyone thought possible. She gave up renting rooms and slept under benches and sidewalks, most time clutching a cheap bottle of booze. Filthy, swollen, degenerate. The only way she could get money was to beg.
9: Excuse me, mister.
10: Yes? Oh, hello, Maddie.
9: Huh? You know me?
10: I've known you for a long time, Maddie. You remember me. I go over to the Pacific Garden Mission.
9: Oh. Makes me sick.
10: Why?
9: They're crazy, that's why. Go on, leave me alone.
10: Wait, why did you stop me?
9: So maybe I could bum a little change for a cup of coffee. Never mind, I want your mission money.
10: Here, Maddie, here's some change. No doubt you'll buy a drink with it.
9: Yeah, no doubt I will.
10: I'm going to pray for you, Maddie.
9: Wasting your time.
10: Mother Clark at Pacific Garden Mission prays for you every day, like you were her own daughter.
9: Huh?
10: She does. She never gets a chance to talk with you, but she talks with God about you.
9: Oh, shut up.
10: Don't forget, the doors at the mission are open all night and all day, Maddie. Mother Clark is waiting for you.
9: I can't save my soul. I ain't got no soul to save.
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10: Mrs. Clark, I may have done the wrong thing, giving Maddie that pocket of change this evening. No doubt she bought a drink with it.
12: Yes, no doubt she did. But you planted a seed in her poor mind, Harry. We'll just nurture that seed with even more prayer. We must have faith that even that poor wretch of a woman will hear God's voice and yield herself to him. We'll just love her and hold her close to him in prayer.
10: Wait on the Lord.
12: That's right. He's not willing that any should perish. Our job is to pray.
10: Maddie grew worse. One morning, I saw her crawling out from under a sidewalk, clutching a bottle, of course. Back then, the sidewalks were wood and filthy. I remember she glared at me through bloodshot eyes and shook a dirty fist in my direction. I represented the mission to her, and the devil that possessed her soul fought hard at the very sight of me. But Mrs. Clark continued to pray for her.
12: And, dear Lord, as always, I bring poor Maddie Rice to you again this evening. Perhaps tonight is the night you will guide her steps here to the mission. If not to this mission, then to another. We ask only that you penetrate the hard, bitter shell around this dear woman's heart so that she will at last come to see how much you love her and want her. I pray in Jesus' beautiful name. And for his sake, amen.
10: That same evening, when Mrs. Clark came out of her private office at the mission, there was a glow on her sweet old face. Good evening, Mrs. Clark. You're looking happy.
12: I always think of prayer as a hand on God, so why wouldn't I feel happy? I've just been holding hands with him. We best prepare for the evening service. I can hear them clamoring to get in. Good evening, folks. Won't you come in? We'll be starting our service soon.
19: Good evening, Mrs. Clark. Nice weather.
12: Yes, a lovely summer evening indeed. I think we'll just leave the door open. Don't you think that's a good idea?
19: Yes, I do. Let some of this pleasant evening inside.
12: I think it makes people feel welcome, too, to have the door already open. Plenty of seats down front. No need to Maddie Rice. Oh, my dear. I'm so happy to see you.
9: Who are you?
12: I'm Mrs. Clark, Maddie. And I'm so proud of you for coming here.
9: Proud of me?
12: Yes, Maddie. You picked just the right time to come and give your life to Jesus.
9: I got a quart. Here, my shirtwaist. Right here, see?
12: Yes, I see. But you won't need that anymore.
9: Don't you try to take it away from me.
12: You can hold it right in your hands, Maddie. Until you don't need it anymore.
9: Yeah. I'll hold it like this, right in my arms. Close.
12: All right.
10: There she stood, filthy dirty, in rags, hair uncombed for months, face and body swollen with the poison of the whiskey that consumed her. Back and forth she swayed, clutching the bottle to her breast the way she once clutched her child. And Mrs. Clark simply smiled at her.
12: Maddie, shall we go to my office where we can be alone?
9: No, this'll do fine. Look at me, just the way I am. Look close.
12: Yes, Maddie, I see you, just as you are.
9: All right. I want to ask you one question.
12: What is it, Maddie?
9: Will you hug me?
12: Oh, yes, my dear. I most certainly will. There.
9: You did it. You hugged me.
10: Still clutching her bottle, Maddie Rice fell to her knees. Mrs. Clark knelt beside her, holding her free hand as they prayed. For a long moment, Maddie held that bottle to her chest, the very thing that had ruined her life. And slowly, when Maddie felt the mighty cleansing love of Jesus Christ flood her poor broken heart, her fingers opened, and the thing that had enslaved her rolled away into the darkness, never to be picked up again. Maddie Rice rose from her knees that night, a new creature in Christ. The change is not always as sudden as hers was, but God's work is instantaneous. It is we, ourselves, who slow down the results of redemption in our lives. With Maddie, though, it all seemed to show up at once, for the simple reason that she had come to the end of herself. John chapter 1, verse 12 says, "But as many as received him, to them gave he power to become the sons of God, even to them that believe on his name."
12: Come in.
9: Good morning, Miss Clark.
12: Maddie, dear. Hello. How are you today?
9: I'm almost afraid to say it, but I'm all right.
12: Oh, you must never be afraid to be all right. Ever again.
9: It's almost too good to be true.
12: How long has it been now, Maddie?
9: More than 2 months. I don't miss alcohol one bit. Now I have the living water.
12: I can tell you've been reading your Bible, Maddie. Do you fully understand what happened to you?
9: God forgave me for all the terrible things I did, because Christ died for me. Me, righteous. It's a miracle.
12: It is for every one of us, because God says we're all sinners. But the blood of Jesus washes us clean from all our sins. Here, it says here in 2 Corinthians 5:21, "For he hath made him to be sin for us, who knew no sin, that we might be made the righteousness of God in him."
9: How can he love me after the way I was?
12: Because when you received Christ, God now sees Jesus when he looks at you. It says here, 2 Corinthians 5:17, "Therefore, if anyone is in Christ, he is a new creation. Old things have passed away. Behold, all things have become new."
9: I never want to be the old me again.
12: You can't be. The Spirit of God lives in you now, and day by day he will make you more like Christ.
9: Miss Clark.
12: Yes, Maddie.
9: I want to get my little girl back. Will you help me?
12: Perhaps you should wait a little longer. Prove to the authorities that the change in you is permanent.
20: I miss her so much.
12: Let's pray for her and for you right now. We'll ask him to guide us. Maddie, you look wonderful. How long has it been?
20: 6 months and 2 weeks and 3 days.
12: Oh, it is a miracle, isn't it?
20: Yes, and I don't want you to think I doubt it. I don't. After what the Lord's done for me, how could I doubt him? I'm healed and forgiven. And that's what I came to see you about, Miss Clark.
12: Yes, Maddie.
20: Don't you think I've waited long enough now to try and get my little girl back?
12: Doreen must be almost 8 now.
20: I know what you're thinking. I ought to leave well enough alone. But she's my baby, and I can be a decent mother to her now. Now, Miss Clark, my arms never stop aching from the morning they took her away.
12: Have you prayed about it?
20: Every day. Lots. I've prayed about it, and I promised God that if it's his will, I'll stay away from her. But I gotta find out.
12: All right, Maddie. It's all in his hands, if you put it there. And whatever happens, remember, underneath you are the everlasting arms.
10: Maddie got in touch with authorities who sent her to see Miss Wilkes, my friend in the welfare department. After an agonizing wait, Maddie was called to Miss Wilkes' office.
21: Good morning.
20: Good morning.
21: Can I help you?
20: Yeah. I'm Maddie Rice. You're Miss Wilkes, aren't you?
21: I am. Maddie Rice?
20: Uh-huh.
21: I can scarcely believe it's you.
20: I know. I've changed a lot. Well, God changed me.
21: He most certainly did.
20: Yeah. What did you find out about Doreen, Mrs. Wilkes?
21: Maddie, sit down.
20: Oh, no. Just tell me.
21: Doreen has been adopted by a very fine Chicago family. Permanently adopted.
20: Adopted. So, she has a mother now.
21: Maddie.
20: No, it's all right. She deserves one.
21: I know how hard it must be for you.
20: They won't let me see her? Is that it?
21: They think it's best for the child.
20: Couldn't I work for them? So I could take care of her?
21: No. That's final, too. They refuse to let you see the child. Ever.
20: Thank you. Thank you anyway.
21: Is there anything I could do for you, Maddie?
20: No. I'll be all right. It's all been done for me.
10: Back to Skid Row, Maddie walked. Past the old bars on familiar streets, walking and weeping and praying.
20: Oh, God, it's so hard. My only child. I said I would accept not seeing her again if that's your will. But it's so hard, Lord, to never see her again. It seems like more than I can bear. Help me, Lord. Please, help me.
12: Maddie, you've been crying.
20: I can never see her again, Mrs. Clark.
12: Oh, Maddie, how that must hurt.
20: I don't think there's any tears left in me.
12: God knows how you feel, Maddie. He gave his only son to die for us.
20: I know. I've been praying a lot for the strength to go on. I don't know what to do now.
12: There are other children.
20: Other children? Where?
12: Here in Chicago. Everywhere, really. Places like Kentucky. I've heard of children there, neglected and alone. They all need love, and they all need Christ.
20: You think I could help them?
12: I do.
20: I was born in Kentucky. I know how hard it is for some folks up there in the hills.
12: But you also know the answer. Receiving Jesus Christ as Lord and Savior. You can be his hands and feet, taking love to these children. You can share the good news with them.
20: Yeah. Yeah, that's what I'll do then. Lord, thank you for sending me down here to help these children. What a wonder you are, Lord. I lost my own little girl, and you gave me hundreds of others to love. Once again, I give you Doreen. Watch over her. Keep her safe. She's a young lady now, and even though I don't know where she is or what her life is like, you know. And Lord, my heart's deepest prayer is that somehow she has learned to love you even more than I do. Guide me today as I try to help these children know you. In Jesus' name I pray. Amen.
15: Maddie, Maddie, what you doing? Ain't you ever coming out to tell us the story?
0: Yes, tell us the story!
20: Yes, Becky, I'm coming.
15: Tell us the story about Jesus and the little lamb that got lost. And Jesus hunted all over the place until he found it and carried it home.
20: We're all like that little lamb, aren't we, Becky? The Bible says, all we like sheep have gone astray.
15: Yeah, and Jesus is the good shepherd.
1: Jesus is the shepherd.
20: Okay, children, would you like to hear a story?
15: Yes, please.
1: Tell us the lamb story.
20: I'll tell you about the good shepherd who gave his life for the sheep. But first, who remembers the verse we learned yesterday?
15: I do. John chapter 3, verse 16. For God so loved the world that he gave his only begotten Son, that whosoever believeth in him should not perish but have everlasting life.
22: For 18 years, until the day she went home to heaven, Maddie Rice poured out her life in the hills of Kentucky, loving forgotten children, telling them about God's love, and a good shepherd who never stops searching for the lost. She never saw Doreen again on this earth, but she always whispered with quiet peace,
20: "Whatever happens, underneath are the everlasting arms."
8: Listening friend, Maddie Rice once believed she had no soul left to save. But the Good Shepherd never stopped searching. Just as he left the 99 to find that one lost lamb, Jesus came looking for Maddie in the very gutter where she had given up. One simple hug from a woman who loved with God's love broke through the darkness, and Maddie fell into the arms of the Savior who had been pursuing her all along. Today, the same Good Shepherd could be searching for you. Are you feeling lost, friend? Does your heart ache with a hurt or despair that feels too heavy to carry, like Maddie's did? Have you done things you're sure could never be forgiven? Listen, the Lord can meet you right where you are, no matter how far you've wandered, no matter how broken or dirty or hopeless you feel. He loves you so much that he will not stop searching until he finds you. If that's you, if you're ready to stop running and let the Good Shepherd carry you home, pray with me from your heart. These are not special words. God knows your heart. Lord Jesus, I know I'm a lost sheep. I've wandered far, and I'm weary. I believe you died for my sins and rose again so I could be found. Forgive me. Come into my heart, cleanse me, and make me new. I give my life to you. Thank you for never giving up on me. In your name I pray. Amen. 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
3: Hello, friends. Welcome to Bible Answers Live. Let's start with an amazing fact. In 1960, Leonid Rogonov, a young Russian surgeon, volunteered to join a Soviet Antarctic expedition as the team doctor. After a long journey, they eventually reached the remote Antarctic station thousands of miles from civilization, where the team planned to spend the several months doing research. But then, April 29, 1961, Rogonov began to experience terrible pain in his abdomen, which just kept getting worse. To his dismay, he finally realized that he was suffering from acute appendicitis, and immediate surgery was needed. The problem was that he was the only doctor at the base, and the nearest surgical facility was thousands of miles away. To make things worse, bad weather conditions made evacuation impossible. He was left with no other option but to operate on himself. With the assistance of two others, neither of whom had any medical training, Rogonov set up a makeshift operating room at the base and began a two-hour surgery on himself. Using local anesthetic and a mirror to see what he was doing, Rogonov successfully removed his appendix and he made a full recovery. Well, friends, this story reminds me of the biblical lesson that we need to have patient endurance as well when facing trials and tribulations. The Apostle James tells us, "Blessed is the man who endures temptation, for when he has been approved, he will receive the crown of life, which the Lord has promised to those that love him." James chapter 1, verse 12. Remember, friends, that despite the trials that you might be going through today, having faith in God and trusting in His Word will see you through every trial and will lead to ultimate victory at the second coming of Christ. That's why Jesus said, "He that endures to the end, the same shall be saved." Well, friends, I want to welcome you again to Bible Answers Live. My name is John Ross. Pastor Doug is out this evening, but our phone lines are open. If you have a Bible-related question, we would love to hear from you tonight. Our phone line here to the studio is 800-463-7297. The number again is 800-463-7297. That'll bring you here into the studio. If you also have a email question, you can just email that to Bible Answers Live email at amazingfacts.org, and you'll be able to get your email sent to us as well. 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So take advantage of that wonderful free offer. I see we've got some callers waiting for their questions, but before we go to the phone lines, let's have a word of prayer. Dear Father, we are so grateful for this opportunity once again to be able to open up your word and study these very important truths from Scripture. Lord, the Bible is your book. We ask for the Holy Spirit to come and guide us, lead us all into a clearer understanding of your word, for we ask this in Jesus' name. Amen. Well, our first caller this evening, Janet Lee, is listening in New York. Janet Lee, welcome to the program. You're on Bible Answers Live.
4: Hi, Pastor Ross. How are you?
3: I'm doing well. Thanks for calling.
4: Hi. I started to read the book of Jonah and listening to stories of Nineveh and seeing how Jonah was, at the beginning, everyone was saying, don't punish me because of him. And I almost feel convicted as an American with everything that's happening. I was just wondering if this is just kind of some panic or, you know, if we should be taking this a little more serious and repenting.
3: Yeah, absolutely. I think Jesus made it clear in Matthew chapter 24, he gave us certain signs connected with the second coming. The Bible speaks of wars and rumors of wars, his pestilence, diseases. All of these are warning signs. But I think one of the greatest signs that Jesus gives is that when this gospel of the kingdom, he said, shall be preached unto all the world as a witness unto all nations, then the end will come. So yes, we see these things happening in the world. If anything, I think it should inspire us and motivate us as Christians to proclaim the gospel to the world. Now that might be in your neck of the woods, in your neighborhood, to your friends, to your neighbors, to live out your faith. Because this gospel is going to all the world and then the end will come. And that's happening through technology, through media, through satellites, through the internet. The gospel is being preached to the world. So yes, the sign of Jonah is absolutely one of those signs. Could very well be the natural disasters and the earthquakes that we see in the world. Does that make sense, Janet Lee?
4: Yeah. I'm seeing it. I've just been feeling more called to tell my friends to start picking up the book. And it's a good book. It's an interesting book.
3: It is a very interesting book. It's a great book because it also illustrates the gospel. Not only is it talking about warnings of judgment, but it's also a gospel invitation. You see God's mercy for those in Nineveh and actually sending Jonah, despite his reluctance, to actually preach this warning message. A number of important lessons there. Thanks for your call. Next caller that we have is Gary, and he's listening in Illinois. Gary, welcome to Bible Answers Live.
5: Thank you. In Revelation 13, it talks of two beasts. The second beast has political and religious power like the first beast. So my question is this second beast, does it have anything to do with the Christian nationalism movement that we're seeing right now?
3: Well, yes, it does. But let me just back up a little bit and talk about these two beasts, Revelation chapter 13 you're referring to. The first beast that's described beginning in verse 1, and it goes through until verse 10, it describes a beast that arises up out of the sea. And it talks about this beast and gives descriptions. Now, a beast in Bible prophecy represents a political power, a nation. And in this case, the first beast represents a political power, but it's unique because it's got blasphemy or blasphemes against God. So it's both a political and a religious power. It is sort of a combination of church and state. And Protestant reformers throughout history have identified this first beast of Revelation 13 as representing the rise of the papal power or the Vatican, especially during the 1260 years of papal supremacy from 538 until 1798. But there is a second beast that's referred to here coming up from the earth, and it had two horns like a lamb. This is verse 11, but he ended up speaking like a dragon. That second beast has been identified as the United States in Bible prophecy. So as the first beast was receiving what's called the deadly wound that occurred at the end of the 1260 years of papal supremacy in 1798, where the political power of the papacy was removed, another power was arising, Well, that power, of course, was the United States. It was gaining momentum. It was growing to world prominence. And the United States, different from the papal power, was based upon Protestant values, the freedom of religion, separation of church and state, which was different from that of the papal power, the Vatican. But as time goes on, it says it has two horns like a lamb, but it speaks like a dragon, meaning there is a change that takes place within the United States. And I think there's going to be a bit of a backlash, you might say, to the moral decay that we see in our society. Those who

0: going. It does really vary a whole lot.
1: All right. Well, thank you for your call. 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It is called The U.S. in Bible Prophecy. Pretty simple name. 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If you'd like to receive a digital download of that study guide, dial #250 on your smartphone, say Bible Answers Live, and say, I'd like to get the study guide, The U.S. in Bible Prophecy, and you'll be able to download that lesson right there. Next caller that we have is Henry, listening in New York. Henry, welcome to the program.
2: Yes. Hello.
1: Hi, and your question?
2: My question is, when you die, does it matter where your body goes?
1: When you die, does it matter when you... do you mean if you're buried or cremated?
2: Right. I know when Jesus Christ died, they put him in the tomb. When Lazarus died, he was with him. But like, if I die today, tomorrow, does it matter where my body goes?
1: All right. Well, that's a good question. Yes. Well, first of all, in the resurrection, for the believer, you know, they're going to be resurrected to eternal life when Jesus comes the second time. We receive at the second coming of Christ, whether we are resurrected from the dead or whether we are alive and changed in a moment, in a twinkling of an eye, we receive immortal bodies, very different than the bodies that we have now. So God doesn't need anything of the leftovers of this body that we currently have in order for us to be recreated, to have our immortal bodies. So, you know, from a biblical perspective, if you look at the tradition that we see in Scripture, most people were buried. But if you're buried for a long enough time, there's not anything left but maybe some teeth and a few bones. Again, that's not something that God needs to recreate you at the second coming of Christ. There are a few examples in the Bible. I'm thinking of Jonathan. He was eventually cremated. They gathered his body and they burnt it. Of course, we believe that Jonathan will be resurrected. He loved the Lord. He was faithful. And then, of course, there were many Christian martyrs throughout the Dark Ages who faced persecution. Many of them were burned at the stake for their faith in God, for their willingness to follow the Bible. And we believe that they will also be resurrected at the second coming of Christ. So does it really matter? No, I think that's something you might want to decide. Maybe talk to your family and reach a decision. But from a biblical perspective, God doesn't need any of these bodies when he recreates us. So hopefully that helps, Henry. Thank you for your call. We've got Jamie listening in Idaho. Jamie, welcome to the program.
3: Oh, it's so good to talk to you. Thank you for taking my call.
1: You're welcome. Thanks for calling.
3: My question is about Revelation 3:10.
1: Okay.
3: Where it says, because thou hast kept the word of my patience, I also will keep thee from the hour of temptation, which shall come upon all the world to try them that dwell upon the earth. And my friend is telling me that this is belonging to the pre-trib and the rapture, because he will keep us from the hour of temptation. And so we're not going to have to worry about the tribulation. We're going to be raptured off and not worry about it. So can you explain this scripture to me?
1: Yeah, absolutely.
3: So I can explain it to her.
1: Yeah, happy to. So when you look in Revelation chapter 2 and 3, you have Christ's message to the seven churches. There's a series of sevens in the book of Revelation. Seven churches, seven seals, and seven trumpets. And each of these series of sevens represent the Christian era, starting with the time of the disciples, and it goes all the way through to those who are alive on the earth when Jesus comes the second time. And they focus on different aspects during the New Testament era. For example, the churches focus on the condition of the church during the Christian era. So the church went through different phases. The early church was pure. They were faithful to the word. Then you have the church of Smyrna. That was a persecuted church. And they were persecuted by pagan Romans. And that continued until the legalization of Christianity in 313. And then you see a compromise that begins to take place throughout the Dark Ages, all the way up until you get to the church of the Reformation, and the truths of God's word are beginning to be understood and people are studying. But then you get to the sixth church, which is the Church of Philadelphia, and that's where the verse is that you're asking about. The Church of Philadelphia represents the Christian church from about 1800, maybe a little after that, 1805, 1810. There's no hard date there. But around 1800 through to

0: about 1850. That's roughly the time period. And for the Church of Philadelphia, it's very interesting. Jesus encourages the church, but he doesn't give any word of rebuke. Whereas the other churches, all of them except for Philadelphia and Smyrna, they receive a word of rebuke, but Philadelphia doesn't. In other words, it was a good church. It was doing the right thing. And if you look in history, in the early 1800s, there was a great revival in studying the Word of God, both in the United States and around the world. The Bible was translated in more than 1,500 languages. Bible societies were established. Missionaries went out to Africa and to Asia and to the furthest parts of the world. There was a great revival. And here, this church, in the church, Jesus says, "I will keep you from the hour of trial that is coming upon the whole earth." Well, it wasn't for the Church of Philadelphia to go through the final great tribulation. It's for the next church, the Church of Laodicea. We're living in the time of the Church of Laodicea today. And according to Revelation chapter 12, verse 1, it says, "When Michael stands up, there'll be a time of trouble worse than the world has ever seen. But at that time, thy people shall be delivered, everyone found written in the book." So this great tribulation that the Bible speaks about is yet in the future. The church is not raptured away before the tribulation, but they are preserved through the tribulation. Just like the children of Israel, when they were in Egypt, when the 10 plagues came upon Egypt, the children of Israel, they were protected from the plagues, and they were delivered out after the plagues had done their work. So likewise, at the end of the seven last plagues, Jesus comes and the righteous are delivered and taken to heaven. So that's the context there. If you look at the seven churches, so it's not talking, the Church of Philadelphia, it's not talking about a rapture time period. It's rather talking about the church in history in the early 1800s. Jamie, does that make sense?
1: And it's protecting us through that tribulation and not taking us away from it.
0: That's right. And if you look at the examples in Scripture, God always protects his people through trials. He doesn't always deliver them from trials. For example, Shadrach, Meshach, and Abednego, they went through the fiery furnace, but Jesus was with them. Daniel went through the lion's den, but God protected him. So yes, the righteous will be on the earth when the plagues are poured out, but they will be protected and delivered from those plagues. And a wonderful psalm that I think speaks of this time is Psalm 91. And if you want to read that psalm, it talks about how no plague shall come nigh their dwelling. And it's talking about the judgment that'll be coming upon the wicked at the end of time. All right, Jamie, thank you so much for your call. Great question. We've got Oscar listening in New York. Oscar, welcome to Bible Answers Live.
2: Yeah, thank you. Yes, sir. In Book of Matthew, it speaks about the tares and the wheat.
0: Yes.
2: Now, my question is this. Are the tares those who say that Jesus is not divine, or who deny Jesus as God?
0: Okay. So are the tares those who deny God or say Jesus is not God? Yes, that could definitely be part of it. Really, what's being described here is two groups of people. You have those who are the wheat, and you have those who are the tares. The wheat represents those who are true to God, those who are faithful, those who follow the teachings of the Bible, those who are surrendered to Him. They are considered the wheat. But there are tares. And tares could include those who claim to be Christians. But as you said, they don't follow with their complete heart. They're not fully surrendered. But out of convenience, they might consider themselves a Christian. They might even go to church. But their heart is not right with God. They would be considered a tear. And then if you read on in the parable, it says, the time will come where God will separate the wheat from the tares. The wheat is gathered and placed in the barn, but the tares are gathered and thrown in the fire. And then Jesus says, that's the way it's going to be at the end of the earth. He'll send his angels, and they'll gather the righteous from the earth, but the wicked will be destroyed with the glory or the fire of God at the second coming of Christ. So there's a lot of categories that could make up the tares. It's anybody who denies the truth of Jesus, but also refuses to follow the Bible or the teachings of Christ or his law. That would also fall into that category of the tares. We do have a study guide that talks about the second coming of Christ and gives a little more information about this separation between the wheat and the tares. We'll be happy to send that to anyone who calls and asks. It is called Ultimate Deliverance, and it's about the second coming of Christ. We'll be happy to send that to anyone who calls and asks. Again, that study guide is called Ultimate Deliverance. The number to call is 800-835-7000. 6747. 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We'll be able to send you a digital download. Thank you, Oscar. We've got Charlene listening in the Virgin Islands. Charlene, welcome to the program.
3: Hey, good evening.
0: Hi.
3: All right. My question is, the little black cloud that Elijah saw on Mount Carmel in his fight with Ahab and the priests, that was a sign that rain was on its way to end that three-year drought. But was it also the chariot of angels coming to pick up Elijah in the same way that the little cloud is a sign of the Son of Man coming in Matthew 24?
0: Yes. Well, there's kind of a connection between that. So the small cloud, now just to give the context of the story, you have the showdown between Elijah, the true prophet, and you have Ahab and the prophets of Baal, and the people were invited to Mount Carmel. And at first, Elijah said, well, you know, you offer your sacrifices to Baal, and the God that answers with fire, you know, we'll know he's the true God. And of course, all day long, they try to get Baal to pour down fire, but of course, Baal is a false god. Nothing happens. Finally, Elijah rebuilds the altar that had been broken down. He places the sacrifice, the wood, water is poured on the altar. Elijah prays the simple prayer, fire comes down and devours the fire. Those false prophets are put to death. And then there was a 3.5-year drought leading up to the showdown on Mount Carmel. Then Elijah goes and he prays because they need rain. And he prays 7 times. And finally, a small black cloud is seen on the Mediterranean and is making its way towards the land of Israel. And that is a sign that an abundance of rain is coming. And so Elijah runs down and he tells Ahab, you've got to get to the city. He actually runs in front of the chariot, and there is a massive downpour of rain that, just breaks the drought that was in Israel. Now, is there significance to that small black cloud and the rain? Yes. In the Bible, the outpouring of the Holy Spirit is called the rain. The former rain, it occurred at Pentecost when the Holy Spirit came upon the disciples and they were empowered to take the gospel to the then known world. But there is another outpouring of the Holy Spirit just before the close of probation. Again, calling people to repentance, restoring true worship, a special outpouring of the Holy Spirit. It's described in Revelation chapter 18 as an angel that comes down from heaven and the earth is illuminated with his glory. And he cries with a loud voice, Babylon, he's fallen, he's fallen. And God will pour out his spirit upon his people. There will be a great revival amongst God's people, but it will also awaken persecution against them. That is the last proclamation of the gospel just before probation closes, the 7 last plagues fall, and then Jesus comes to deliver them. So Elijah proclaims an abundance of rain. He then faces persecution by Jezebel. He flees out into the wilderness, but God sustains him. His faith is tested. And then he is delivered, he is taken to heaven without seeing death. That is a parallel of the experience of God's people in the last days. They receive the latter rain, they proclaim God's last warning message. Yes, persecution comes, probation closes, their faith is tested, but God delivers them, and they are translated to heaven without seeing death, those who are alive at that point. So yes, a definite parallel in those two stories. Does that make sense, Charlene?
3: Yes.
0: All right. Let's see. We've got Cedric listening in Florida. Cedric, welcome to the program.
4: Thank you, Brother Russ. How are you doing today?
0: I'm doing well, thank you.
4: So, my question for you, my brother, is regarding to Matthew 27, verses 24 and 25.
0: Okay. Let me read it for those who are listening and then ask the question about it. Matthew 27, beginning verse 24, it says, when Pilate saw that he could not prevail at all, but rather that a tumult was raising, he took water, he washed his hands before the multitude, saying, I am innocent of the blood of this just person. You see to it. And all the people answered and said, his blood be on us and our children. All right, and your question on that?
4: Should we be careful what we pray for?
0: Well, yeah, we do want to be careful of what we pray. But this was not so much a prayer from them, but declaring that, you know, we don't want Jesus, even if it means that his blood is going to be on us and our children. We don't care. We don't want Jesus. Now, of course, unfortunately, that was fulfilled. That judgment did come upon those who crucified Christ and upon that generation. 40 years later, you had the Romans in 70 AD that came and surrounded the city of Jerusalem. And by the end of that, not only was the city completely destroyed in the temple, but thousands and thousands of Jews were killed, and many more were taken as slaves back to Rome and scattered throughout the Roman Empire. So it was a terrible thing. Now, why did all those bad things happen to them? Well, if you reject God's protection, you're left at the control of God's enemy, the devil. And the devil hates God's people. And so when they rejected Jesus as their Messiah, remember when Jesus looked over Jerusalem, he wept. He said, "Oh, Jerusalem, Jerusalem, thou that kills the prophets and those that are sent unto you, how I've longed to gather you together, even as a hen gathers her chicks under her wings, but you would not come." As a result of them rejecting Jesus, God's protection was withdrawn, and the Romans came upon them, and that verse was very literally fulfilled in the destruction of Jerusalem in 70 AD. And of course, throughout history, throughout the last 2,000 years, it seems as though the Jewish people have faced all kinds of persecution and trials. Now, that doesn't mean that individual Jews, of course, they can't be saved. Individual, doesn't matter whether you're a Jew or a Gentile, if you receive Jesus, you're part of Abraham's seed, and you are saved. But as a nation, as a people, they have faced lots of persecution over the past 2,000 years. Friends, we're taking a short break, but we'll be back with more Bible questions.
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9: An increasing concern about radioactive exposure of members of the public.
6: Millions of people believe that planet Earth is on the verge of some apocalypse that will plunge the world's cities into chaos. In response, thinking people everywhere are wondering if it might be a good time to locate their families outside of the congested metropolitan areas. But how should a believer respond? 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In my new book, Heading for the Hills, A Beginner's Guide to Country Living, I do my best to provide a biblical balance. 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
0: Hello, friends. Welcome back. This is Pastor John Ross. 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That'll bring you here to the studio. I'm also going to give you another number. 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We're going to go to the phone lines. Our next caller is Larry, listening in Michigan. Larry, you're on the air. 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
0: Hi, thanks for calling.
13: I got a couple of scriptures, if you could read them for people who might be driving, but it's Matthew 24, 16 through 18, and 1 Kings 17, 2 through 6.
0: All right, let me look at Matthew 24, 16 here. You say 16 to 18?
13: Yes.
0: Okay. Jesus speaking, he says, "Then let those who are in Judea flee to the mountains. Let him who is on the housetop not go down to take anything out of his house. And let him who is in the field not go back to get his clothes." All right. And what was the other verse?
13: 1 Kings chapter 17, verses 2 to 6.
0: 1 Kings chapter 17, verse 2, it says, "Then the word of the Lord came to him, saying, Get away from here, and turn eastward, and hide by the brook Cherith, which flows into the Jordan. And it will be that you shall drink from the brook, and I have commanded the ravens to feed you there. So he went and did according to the word of the Lord, for he went and stayed by the brook Cherith, which flowed into the Jordan. And the ravens brought him bread and meat in the morning, and bread and meat in the evening, and he drank from the brook." Okay. And your question about that?
13: We know flesh is actually the fruit, not meat. But
0: right.
13: My question is the Lord going to take care of us like that too then when we have to flee?
0: Yes.
13: The Israelites didn't have to worry about changing their clothes, shoes.
0: Right. When the children of Israel were delivered and taken from Egypt to the promised land, throughout their wilderness wanderings, God provided for them both food, manna, and he also provided for them all their water. It spoke about water coming from a rock. And here you find God taking care of his prophet Elijah when he had to flee out, when there was this terrible drought and he was being persecuted by Ahab and Jezebel. God provided for him. So likewise at the end of time, God is going to provide for his people. The Bible says that your bread and water shall be sure, meaning that God will provide your needs. It doesn't mean that you're going to, you know, have a 10-course meal every day, but your bread and your water will be sure. God will provide and take care of his people. And, you know, I'd rather be in the mountains in a desolate region with bread and water and with the blessing and the hope of the second coming than living in a palace surrounded by all the dainties and then receive the seven last plagues and end up losing your eternal life. So a little bit with God's blessing is much better than a lot without God's blessing. So yes, God promises to provide and take care of us in that time of trouble. Does that help, Larry?
13: Yes, it does.
0: Okay, thank you. You know, I mentioned a psalm a little earlier that is good to read. Psalm 91, I think, describes the experience of God's people during the plagues when they are poured out and how God will provide for them and take care of them. It's another wonderful promise in Scripture. Our next caller is Kim, listening in Iowa. Kim, welcome to the program. You got a question?
14: I do have a question. I'm not quite sure how to phrase this. I was just wondering if it's biblical or not to bring your pets into the sanctuary for your worship service.
0: All right. Is it okay to bring...
14: This is happening at...
0: At your church.
14: Yep.
0: Now, you're talking about like dogs, I guess, bringing a pet dog to church. Well, you know, I think in the case of a service animal, you know, if a person is blind and they need a service animal to guide them when they come to church, usually those dogs are very well trained. They've been trained to be in public places. They behave, they're quiet, they will sit beside the person, and they serve a very specific purpose, that of guiding a person that has a disability, in this case, somebody that is blind. But just to bring dogs and cats and birds into the sanctuary just for the sake of bringing them to church, I think we want to be careful. First of all, the church is a holy place, and we want to treat it with reverence. We don't want to be running around in the church. We've got to tell the children, don't run in the sanctuary. This is a holy place. We usually dress up when we go to church because we are entering into the presence of God. It's an act of worship. We don't talk loudly in the church. We talk quietly and we talk reverently because we are aware of God's presence. So taking all that into consideration, we probably don't want anything in the church that is going to distract from the reason why we are there, that of worship. And to bring a pet to church or a dog or some animal that might bark or others will see it or children will be distracted by it, I don't think it's a good practice. Now, if you're doing a children's story and you're illustrating the children's story and you bring a little baby chick in and, you know, you show the children the chick and you talk about the animal or so on, but then you take it out, that's probably fine. But on a regular basis to bring your pets to church, I would discourage that. I know sometimes folks are very attached to the animals and they want to take them everywhere. But when it comes to church, I would say, you know, leave them for a couple of hours at home or in a safe place where they're taken care of. That way you're not a distraction to other people that come to church. Does that help, Kim?
14: Yeah, it does. Thank you so much. I appreciate it.
0: All right. Thanks for your call. Our next caller that we have is Lynn listening in Arizona. Let's see. Lynn, welcome to the program.
15: Yes, thank you. Hi there, Pastor John.
0: Hi. Thanks for calling.
15: A lot of people may not even observe this, but back in when I was younger, and I'm 60, almost, well, I'm 67 now. And when I was younger, like in my 20s, and I went to church with my family. We were dedicated Christians. But make a long story short, on Easter, they celebrated 3 days, you know, Friday, Saturday, Sunday, and he rose on Monday. Because a lot of businesses, I remember, even when I was 20 and younger, would close on Easter Monday. Mm-hmm. And my dad had an insurance agency, and he closed on Good Friday and Easter Monday for several years.
0: Okay.
15: And what do you say about that?
0: If you look at the, you know, the Easter weekend or the Passover, if you look at the biblical record, of course, Jesus died on Friday. He died about 3 in the afternoon. And he was then placed, you know, he was on the cross, and he said around 3 o'clock, I think closer, a little after that, Christ died. And then he was placed in the tomb. He was there Friday evening. He was there all day Saturday, and then he rose early Sunday morning. So, you know, that's the biblical account, and you can, of course, read that in the Gospels. It makes it pretty clear. Now, what we call Easter today doesn't exactly fall on those same days because, you know, dates in the calendar move from day to day, just like your birthday. It moves. The 25th of December moves throughout the week if it's based on a date on the calendar. But, you know, the medieval church was the first to kind of select a weekend close to the Passover and say, all right, we're going to celebrate Easter on this weekend. And they came up with the idea of something special on Sunday. Now, it's probably okay to talk about the resurrection, absolutely, and the death of Christ. That is important. But nowhere in the Bible does it tell us to make those days holy days. The only day holy within that weekend was the seventh-day Sabbath, but that came because of the Ten Commandments. But Friday is not a holy day. Neither is Sunday a holy day, nor Monday if, you know, your calendar, first day of the week starts on Monday. But to remember the death, burial, and resurrection of Christ around the Passover, around Easter time, there's nothing wrong with that. So, yeah, if you're going to follow the Bible, Jesus rose on Sunday morning, early in the morning, as the Bible says. Hope that helps, Lynn. Next caller that we have is Robert, listening in Washington. Robert, welcome to the program.
16: Well, Pastor Ross.
0: Yeah, welcome.
16: Was interested in knowing about Revelation 10 and 11. I know Revelation is a specialty of yours. I guess I wanted to focus on verse 11, although you might have to explain verse 10, though.
0: Okay.
16: I was interested in what it means by you must prophesy again about many people, nations, tongues, kings.
0: Okay, great.
16: You might need to talk about verse 10, too.
0: Sure, I'll be happy to. Yeah, let me give the background. Thanks for the question. I do like the book of Revelation. It's one of my favorites. Revelation chapter 10, you find at the beginning of the chapter an angel coming down from heaven. The angel represents a messenger or a heaven-brought message. And he has a little book that's open in his hand, and he sets his one foot upon the earth and his other foot upon the sea. And then he lifts his hand towards heaven and swears by him who lives forever and ever, who created the heavens and the things that are there in the earth and the things that are there in the sea and the things that are therein, that there should be time no longer. But at the sounding of the seventh trumpet, When the angel begins to sound, then the mystery of God will be revealed. Now, the whole chapter, Revelation chapter 10, is a description of a great Advent awakening that began in the early 1800s, but really culminated around 1843, 1844, when people began to study the little book of the prophet Daniel in the Old Testament. And based upon their study of the little book of Daniel, in particular Daniel 8:14, they read about something called 2,300-day prophecy. Now, one prophetic day equals one literal year, and 2,300 days is literally 2,300 years. They also found in Daniel chapter 9 that the starting point of the 2,300 years was with the decree to restore and rebuild Jerusalem, which went into effect in 457 BC. And so they just did the math, and based upon the calculation, that time period would end 1843, they initially thought, but further calculations, they realized 1844. Well, they thought that the cleansing of the sanctuary that was spoken of in Daniel chapter 8, verse 14, was the cleansing of the earth by fire at the second coming of Christ. So they thought Jesus was going to come. And of course, this led to a great religious awakening. That's why when you read on in Revelation chapter 10, John is told to take the little book out of the angel's hand, which represents the book of Daniel, to eat it up. It would be sweet in his mouth, but it would make his stomach bitter. To eat the book means to study it, to receive it. Jeremiah 15:16 says, "Thy words were found, and I did eat them, and they were unto me the joy and the rejoicing of my heart." So to eat the book means to study it, means to receive it. But then after they had that sweet hope of the soon coming of Christ, when Jesus didn't come as they had expected, they were bitterly disappointed. It was only then that they began to realize that the cleansing of the sanctuary wasn't Jesus coming back to the earth, but rather that Christ was doing his final cleansing work taking place in heaven called the judgment, the pre-Advent judgment, when a cleansing work was to take place on the earth, the cleansing of the heart from sin, the cleansing of the church from error, the proclamation of the truths of Scripture. That's why you find in verse 11 of Revelation chapter 10, after the book is eaten, then the message is given to John, and John's playing the part of these early Advent believers. You must prophesy again. So they began to realize that their mission wasn't over. It had scarcely begun. What was it that they were to prophesy? Well, you look in Revelation chapter 14, beginning in verse 6, you have what we call the three angels' messages, the everlasting gospel that is to go to every nation, kindred, tongue, and people, saying with a loud voice, fear God, give glory to him. The hour of his judgment has come. That ties in with what we read in Daniel. And then, of course, it talks about Babylon is fallen. We need to worship the Creator. Babylon is fallen, and warns about the beast's power and its mark. So, yes, Revelation chapter 10 is a great study. I just kind of flew through it, but that gives you the context. So it met its fulfillment around 1843, 1844, more specifically if you want a date for Revelation chapter 10. Robert, does that help?
16: Yeah, thank you. That makes a lot of sense.
0: All right. Thanks for calling. Next caller that we have, Ava Jo in Georgia. Ava Jo, welcome to the program.
17: Hi. Good evening, Pastor Ross. How are you?
0: I'm good. Thanks for calling.
17: Thank you for having me. I've been listening to you guys, and I really appreciate everything that Amazing Facts does for the entire world. But my question is, for those that are taken with God when Jesus first comes, I know that the wicked will perish, but will they be resurrected for the second judgment, or do they just remain perished?
0: All right. Now, you're talking about the righteous when Jesus comes the second time, they are resurrected and taken to heaven, or are you talking about a special resurrection?
17: The judgment of damnation.
0: Okay. All right. Yes. Let me give you the context. So the Bible tells us that when Jesus comes the second time, you've got three categories of people. You've got the dead, you've got the dead righteous, and you've got the dead unrighteous in their graves, and you've got the living righteous, and you've got the living wicked. So maybe four categories. So when Jesus comes the second time, the living righteous will be changed in a moment, in a twinkling of an eye. They'll be caught up to meet Jesus in the air. The graves of the righteous dead will be opened, and they will be resurrected with their immortal bodies. Together with the living righteous, they will meet Jesus in the air. And then the wicked dead who are in their graves, they remain in their graves. But the wicked who are alive when Jesus comes a second time, they are destroyed with the brightness of Christ's coming. So you have the righteous with Jesus in the air, and you have the wicked all destroyed on earth. Then the righteous go to heaven for 1,000 years, according to Revelation chapter 20. It talks about the millennium, 1,000-year reign with Christ, and the righteous will be with Jesus in heaven. At the end of the 1,000 years, the New Jerusalem, Revelation chapter 21, the New Jerusalem comes down from God out of heaven, and it's at that point that Jesus sets his feet on the Mount of Olives, and it opens up and forms a great valley. That's Zechariah that talks about that. The New Jerusalem comes to rest, and then all the wicked are resurrected. Revelation chapter 20 calls this the second resurrection. So the righteous are resurrected at the first resurrection at the beginning of the 1,000 years, and the wicked are resurrected at the end of the 1,000 years, called the second resurrection. That's what we call the great white throne judgment, Revelation chapter 20. And then at the end of that judgment, the wicked mount their attack upon the New Jerusalem. Fire comes down and devours them. That is the final destruction of the wicked, otherwise known as the lake of fire. It is where the wicked and the earth is cleansed from sin, and then Jesus makes a new heavens and a new earth. So that's kind of the breakdown of the first resurrection and the second resurrection. Does that make sense?
17: Yes. Thank you so very much.
0: All right. You're welcome. You know, we do have a study guide that talks about the 1,000 years. It's called 1,000 Years of Peace. And anyone wanting to learn more about this, you read about it in Revelation chapter 20. The number to call for that is 800-835-6747. And you can ask for that study guide. It's called 1,000 Years of Peace. The number again is 800-835-6747. Or you can dial #250 on your smartphone and just say Bible Answers Live and ask for it by name, 1,000 Years of Peace. We've got James listening in Michigan, Detroit, Michigan. James, welcome to Bible Answers Live.
18: Hello, Pastor Ross. How are you? And thank you for taking my call.
0: I'm doing well. Thanks for calling.
18: Good. My question is, was Satan cast out of heaven before the earth was created or after the earth was created?
0: Okay. The war in heaven that you read about in Revelation chapter 12, it says there was, let me just read it. It's right here. Revelation 12, verse 7, it says, and war broke out in heaven. Michael and his angels fought with the dragon and his angels fought. So this war in heaven between Michael is the prophetic name of Jesus. We're not saying Jesus is an angel. Michael just simply means, refers to Jesus in the prophetic sense. So Jesus and his angels fought with the dragon, or Satan and his angels. So one third of the angels joined Satan in his rebellion against God. We know that from Revelation chapter 12. But eventually the devil was cast out of heaven, and he sort of went around the universe looking for a place that he could kind of establish as his headquarters in his rebellion against God. Right around that time, and the Bible doesn't tell us how much time passed between the war in heaven and the creation of earth. It probably wasn't too long. But after the devil and his angels are cast out of heaven, then God creates planet earth. And the devil looks, and here's Adam and Eve, and he thinks, wow, if I can only get them to side with me, then I can make the earth my headquarters. And that's when he came, and he appeared as a serpent in the Garden of Eden. Of course, you know the story. He was able to deceive Adam and Eve to trust or distrust God, disobey God, and to believe him. They were deceived. Of course, that opened up the floodgates of sorrow and death. But God did not abandon mankind. Of course, the plan of redemption also began through the sacrificing of the Lamb, which ultimately pointed to Jesus that would take away the sins of the world. So yes, Satan is cast out of heaven before creation. We don't know how much time elapsed, but then he was able to come and deceive Adam and Eve. Does that help, James?
18: Yes, thank you so much. That answered my question. I appreciate the call, and thank you for amazing facts.
0: Oh, you're welcome. Thanks for calling. Next caller that we have, let's see, Glenn in Ohio. Glenn, welcome to the program.
19: Good evening, sir. Thanks for taking my call.
0: Absolutely.
19: You know, as a young lad, I learned a lesson, and that is when reading the Bible, if it seems to run into a conflict, I need to remember that I don't understand. That's the answer to the conflict, because there are no conflicts in the Bible.
0: Right. We've got to study further.
19: But in reading Genesis 6,
0: yes.
19: 6, there seems to be a conflict. And I'm just interested in an explanation for something that questions the omniscience of God.
0: Let me read the verse and then let's talk about it. It says, and the Lord was sorry that he had made man on the earth, and he was grieved in his heart. So your question is?
19: He repented.
0: He repented, yes. There's different words that are sometimes used. I'm reading from the New King James. If you read the King James, it says that God repented. The idea there meaning that he was sorrowful or he was pained. The word repentance, again, depending upon the context where it's used, it's not that God repented from anything that it did wrong because God's perfect. But pain came to the heart of God. He was sorry when he saw the way man was treating man. As the Bible says, violence filled the earth, and every imagination of the heart was evil continually. And God was pained. He was sorry about what had happened on the earth. So it's not a regret.
19: But he knew that was coming.
0: He did. God knows the end from the beginning, and yet he still allowed it. And why did he allow it? Because God respects freedom of choice. I mean, he knew that when he created Adam and Eve, that they would eventually rebel, and that it would cost the very life of his son, that Jesus would have to die. And yet God still continued to create man. So freedom is very important to God. And why is freedom so important? Because God can't accept worship that is not freely given. God can't accept love that is forced. It has to be freely given. We have to choose. But there's a risk. If you love someone and you give them freedom to choose, there's a risk that they're not always going to do what you want them to do. So even though God knew that would happen, he still allowed freedom, allowed them to make their choice, but then he pledged himself to provide a way of salvation so that we could live forever. All right, next caller that we have is Daryl listening in Canada. Daryl, welcome to the program.
20: Thank you, Pastor. I have a grandson, 5 and 6, and then two twin girls due in July.
0: Oh, congratulations.
20: Thank you. My question is, how will God, like if Jesus was to return today, how would God deal with the resurrected bodies of the babies, born and unborn?
0: Okay. Well, I think all of the children that'll be resurrected or maybe that'll be alive at the second coming of Christ, they along with the adults will receive glorified bodies. However, they will receive glorified baby bodies, you might say, or glorified teenager bodies, or wherever they are in life. So if it is a baby, and the baby receives a glorified baby body, whatever that is, of course we don't know, but the child will grow up. Isaiah says that they shall grow up as calves in the stall. And it talks about children that are playing in the streets, playing with the animals. So there will be children in heaven. They'll probably grow a little bit slower than they grow here on the earth, but eventually children will grow up. So it'll be kind of neat to see how these children grow up in heaven as they learn in a perfect environment, the presence of God, the presence of the angels, perfect love. If ever you could choose where you want to grow up, you'd want to grow up in heaven. So yes, God is going to take care of the babies, the children, those who are resurrected when he comes again. You know, we do have a book that we'll be happy to send anyone. Talking about heaven, it says, Heaven, is it for real? That is a free gift. We'll send it to anyone who calls and asks. The number is 800-835-6747. That is our resource phone line. You can just ask for the book, Heaven, is it for real? You can dial #250 on your smartphone and say Bible Answers Live, and then ask for that book, Heaven, is it for real? Time for one more caller before we take a break. Angela, we got just about a minute. What is your question? Angela from New York.
21: Yes. Okay. So my question is, I believe that Jesus Christ is my Lord and Savior. But my question is, why isn't he in the Old Testament, but he's in the New Testament?
0: Okay, good question. Well, Jesus is in the Old Testament. He is all over the Old Testament. He is sometimes referred to as the angel of the Lord, the messenger. The word angel means messenger. It was Jesus in the pillar of fire that led the children of Israel. It was Jesus in the type of the sacrifices, the lamb, in the priests, in the whole service. It was Christ that was leading his people. And so, yes, Jesus is in the Old Testament. Matter of fact, all of the Old Testament prophecies point to Jesus. Of course, Jesus appeared to Moses at the burning bush, and he gave himself the name I Am. That's why Jesus, when he was on the earth, he said to the religious leaders, before Abraham was, I Am. He used that very same name that was used at the burning bush. So yes, Jesus is in the Old Testament in all different places. Well, those of you who are listening on satellite radio, we are going to say goodbye as we're going off satellite radio just a little earlier before the rest of the stations. For those of you listening on land-based stations, watching on AFTV, we'll be right back.
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0: 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We want to thank the many who have sent us questions via email. 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That's balquestions@amazingfacts.org. All right, Johnny's asking the question, does the principle of tithe apply to gifts received? Well, it depends. The principle that we find in the Bible is that we are to tithe on our increase. So if we receive a gift, an unexpected gift, and, you know, we want to thank the Lord for that gift, it's appropriate. Now, that doesn't always mean if it's a tangible thing that somebody gives you. Of course, you can't tithe on that, a car or whatever it is you might receive. You might wish to give a special offering at church, a love offering in recognition of the gift that God has given. If it's money that somebody has given you, yes, you are able to tithe on that. So pray for the Spirit to lead you, but it's always a good thing to recognize God as being the true giver of all things and return your tithes to Him. All right, Sari's asking, is it true that the Ten Commandments are written on sapphire stone? Well, the Bible doesn't tell us for sure what type of stone was used upon which the Ten Commandments are written. We do know in the Bible that blue, the color blue, is often associated with God's law. The priests were told to make a hem of blue at the border of their robes, and that was to remind them of the law of God. When they washed their hands and they washed their feet, they would see that blue, and it would remind them about obedience. So blue is often associated with the law of God. Was the Ten Commandments written on a sapphire stone? Possibly. You know, the Bible's not absolutely clear on that. I think one day we will know, and that will become true. All right, next question that we have is, the Bible says the wages of sin is death. Is it talking about the first or the second death? When the Bible says the wages of sin is death, it's talking about the second death. Now, the first death is the death that we die now. For the believer, death is described as a sleep in the Bible. And when Jesus comes, the righteous are going to be awakened from that sleep. That's why Jesus said with reference to Lazarus, our friend Lazarus sleepeth, when he was actually dead. Now, true death, as the Bible describes, is the death that the wicked experience at the end of the 1,000 years. There is no hope of resurrection. They are forever separated. There is a judgment associated with that final second death. So that is the ultimate reward for sin. That is the wages of sin, which is death. Friends, thank you so much for joining us here at Bible Answers Live. Look forward to talking some more next week. God bless.
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4: Welcome to Bible Question and Answers. My name is J.D. Quinn. If you're looking for answers to perhaps some questions you've had for a long time, you're at the right place. Pull up your chair, get comfortable. We've got 12 questions that are going to be answered. Some questions you probably never even thought of yourself. Anyway, we've got Pastor John Lomacain. We've got Pastor John Denzey. We have Jason Bradley.
7: It's great to be here.
4: Good guys. Hard-working guys. Smart guys. And they've done their homework. Let me get this out of the way. If you have those questions that you've wondered about for a long, long time, I want to give you how to get in touch with us so that you can share. Number one, if you want to text us, you can look at the bottom of your TV set there, 618-228-3975. Once again, 618-228-3975. 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And the third way is for, I would say, the younger crowd, Instagram. There's a word for that at, I just don't know what it is, but @3ABN_official. Once again, @3ABN_official. That'll get those questions to us, and then it goes to distribute among those in our family that are students. Okay, I'm going to start with Pastor John Lomacain. Number one question for Pastor John. Are the promises of Jesus to the seven churches specific or in general for all overcomers of all ages? Rudolph.
23: Okay, good. Before we dive into our questions, we're going to have prayer together.
4: Amen.
23: Loving Father in heaven, thank you for the privilege and opportunity to open your word. We pray that you'll speak to our hearts and minds. We have researched, but we know that it is not by might nor by power, but by your spirit. We give you our hearts and minds, and may you be glorified as we seek to comfort and inform those whose questions have been presented to us today. And we ask this in Jesus' name. Amen.
4: Amen. Thank you. Thank you, Pastor.
23: Yeah, Rudolph asked a very good question. I like that. Are the promises of Jesus to the seven churches specific or general for all overcomers in all ages? Now, I love that question because you answered the question. It's almost a rhetorical question. Yes, in every age, there are those who need to overcome. There's only one way to overcome, Revelation 12 and verse 11, and they overcame him by the blood of the Lamb and by the word of their testimony. But the answer is very, very succinctly and directly, yes. And I'll give you some examples. Let's go to Revelation chapter 1, verse 1 to 3. And we're going to talk about these letters because there are seven letters to the seven churches, and then we find this theme repeated throughout all the letters. Revelation 1, verse 1 to 3, the revelation of Jesus Christ, which God gave him to show his servants things which must shortly take place. And he sent and signified it by his angel to his servant John, who bore witness to the word of God and to the testimony of Jesus Christ to all things that he saw. And here was the first blessing. Blessed is he who reads and those who hear the words of this prophecy and keeps those things which are written in it, for the time is at hand. One of the reasons why that blessing was there in Revelation 1:3 is because they didn't have multiple copies of the Bible like we have nowadays. So someone had the distinct privilege of standing up, unfolding the scroll, and the crowd listened to the pin drop silence that they embraced as the Word of God was unfolded. Reminds me of when people were talk about Russia before the curtains went down. Somebody talked about there was a Bible encased in glass, and people would come and stand in line just to copy what they could from the page that was opened. How sacred and how beautiful it is. But the Word of God is, in fact, not only something that's for a specific group of individuals, however, a specific group of individuals benefit from it, and that are those who give their lives to Christ. Revelation 2, verse 7, we find this phrase repeated seven times in the book of Revelation. To him who overcomes. Now, the seven churches are not only churches in seven particular times in history, but seven conditions that exist in churches in all of history. There are some who lost their first love. There are some who are a part of a church that has a name that's alive, but they're really dead. There are those who are lukewarm, and they feel that their goods qualify them for having need of nothing, but they are nothing but wretched, miserable, poor, blind, and naked. So Revelation 21, verse 7, here's the promise that's very clear. He who overcomes shall inherit all things, and I will be his God, and he shall be my son. And so, yes, the answer is, for all people in all ages, the promises of God are, if you overcome, you've got some blessings that will follow overcoming, but you'll never overcome unless you overcome in the power and righteousness of Christ.
4: Amen. Well put. Pastor Denzey, number one, will God forgive us no matter what we have done? And this is from Sean in Jamaica.
6: Will God forgive us no matter what we have done? Let's go ahead and go to the scriptures for this answer. I praise the Lord that we can find in the Bible wonderful evidence of God's forgiveness. In 1 John chapter 1, verse 9, it says, if we confess our sins, he is faithful and just to forgive us for our sins and to cleanse us from all unrighteousness. Right. No exceptions are made there. It doesn't say if you kill 14 people, I will not forgive you. If you kill one, I will forgive you, but if you kill 14, I won't. Yes, God will forgive you no matter what you've done, but there is this aspect of rebellion in which a person wants to rebel against God, knowing what is right to do and does wrong, and pursues that course of action. And there's a confession of sin, but not repentance, not a sorrow and turning away from. So repentance includes sorrow for sin and a desire not to do those things again. If we confess our sins, he is faithful and just to forgive us for our sins and cleanse us from all unrighteousness. But that includes repentance. You want to be forgiven. You want to walk in the ways of the Lord. And when you choose to walk in the ways of the Lord can do his part. Because the wages of sin is death. So if you confess this sin and then tomorrow you have plans to do five, six more, you're not walking in the ways of the Lord. You are just saying, well, I need forgiveness for this. And then you ask the Lord to forgive you, but you do not have a change of course of action. Then you are walking in rebellion. You're doing what you would call a habit. And so by God's grace, when you say, Lord, forgive me, it's because you're receiving the prompting of the Holy Spirit to say, I want to be forgiven. I want to walk in the ways of the Lord. And but, you know, sometimes we're struggling with issues that you're weak in this area. Remember that it says in Romans chapter 13. Is it Romans chapter 13? No, it's not that one. We'll find it in a moment. It says, the sin that doth so easily beset us. So some of us, because of habits we have formed and because of hereditary tendencies, we may have a particular issue that we fall into that sin, but we don't want to. You know, it's like we want to walk the right way. We want to walk the right way. But Satan knows to push those buttons, and we fall into it. And we want to be We want to do the right thing. We want to do the right thing, and we want to be faithful. And we are learning the process of depending on Jesus, learning the process of understanding that Jesus says in John 15, without me, you can do nothing. We're learning that process. But Jesus, you know, we have to face each day looking unto Jesus, the author and finisher of our faith. So it says in 1 John chapter 2, verse 1, he says, my children, these things I write unto you, that ye sin not. But if any man sin, we have an advocate with the Father, mm-hmm. Jesus Christ the righteous. And he is the propitiation for our sins, and not for ours only, but for the sins of the whole world. By God's grace, we will be victorious.
4: Amen. Amen.
7: By the way, that's Hebrews 12, 1.
6: Hebrews 12, 1. Thank you very much.
4: Thank you. Thank you. Jason, this is one of your four-minute questions. I'm an Adventist since birth. I know right from wrong, but because of the power of choice, I sometimes choose to do wrong. I know in my heart that after I commit the sin, I will feel bad and confess. But after a few days or months, I do the same thing over.

0: fits the narrative here. But Sam, the very fact that you pose this question as opposed to justifying your sinful behavior is evidence of the Holy Spirit working in your life and that God has not abandoned you. You haven't filled God's cup of wrath against you, so I want you to know that. But I do need to state that you are playing a very, very dangerous game. Tomorrow's not promised, our next minute's not promised, our next second is not promised. And so while you may participate in this behavior willfully or willingly and then have plans of repenting, you don't know what's going to happen, and it's an abuse of God's mercy and His grace, and we need to be very cognizant of that. I want to share with you some good news, though, and that can be found in 1 Corinthians chapter 10, verses 12 and 13. And before I read this, I also want you to know that we're all faced with temptation, so you're not alone with that. We're all faced with temptation, but we can't yield to it. So 1 Corinthians chapter 10, verses 12 and 13. Therefore, let him who thinks he stands take heed lest he fall. No temptation has overtaken you except such as is common to man. But God is faithful, who will not allow you to be tempted beyond what you are able, but with the temptation will also make the way of escape that you may be able to bear it. Again, we all make mistakes, but it's crucial that we get up and we repent and we turn away from our cherished sin. Don't be discouraged and don't stay down. In Proverbs chapter 24, verse 16, it says, "For a righteous man may fall seven times and rise again, but the wicked shall fall by calamity." So get back up. You have to get back up. And our works should be evidence of our faith. Now, notice I said our works, right? Because as Pastor Loma King says, we are all saints under construction. I've heard you say that on several occasions. I like that. I like that. It's really, really good. James chapter 2, verses 15 through 18 says, "If a brother or sister is naked and destitute of daily food, and one of you says to them, 'Depart in peace, be warmed and filled,' but you do not give them the things which are needed for the body, what does it profit? Thus also faith by itself, if it does not have works, is dead. But someone will say, 'You have faith and I have works. Show me your faith without your works, and I will show you my faith by my works.'" You know, you need to have some things in place, right? You've been encountering these challenges in your life. You need to have some strategies in place. You know, what is this cherished sin that you're dealing with? Where does this temptation lie? Where does it stem from in your past? Basically, what point are you tempted? Are you placing yourself in tempting situations? You need to kind of take account of all of that and have a strategy in place to avoid placing yourself in those situations where you know you're weak and where you will fall. And ask God, this is the key, ask God to strengthen you, to give you the strength to overcome the snare that the enemy has placed in your path. You can be an overcomer. God desires a solid, long-lasting, healthy relationship with you. And I just hope that you'll take them up on that.
1: Amen. Amen. Very well put. It's with His help, we can certainly accomplish that. Mm-hmm. Okay, Pastor John, in Revelation 16, verses 13 and 14, it says, "And I saw three unclean spirits like frogs coming out of the mouth of the dragon, out of the mouth of the beast, and out of the mouth of the false prophet. For they are spirits of demons performing signs which go out to the kings of the earth and of the whole world to gather them to the battle of that great day of God Almighty. According to the above verses, does the devil have an evil spirit in him? And if so, does the word spirit refer to character?" And this is from Macumbi in Uganda.

0: Uganda?
1: Okay. Thank you so much for that. That's a very good question. And when I think about this, this is a beautiful question that really brings out a couple of things. One, you ask, does the devil have an evil spirit with him? You know, Ezekiel 28 and Isaiah 14 talks about Satan before his fall and what caused his fall. And it talks about iniquity was found in him. So we might ask the question, how did that get in him? God didn't put it there any more than God put a choice within sight each one of us. Each of us has what's called free moral agency. But to broaden the question, after the fall, the Bible talks about this in Revelation 12, verse 7 to 9. Let's look at that very quickly. Revelation 12, verse 7, and war broke out in heaven. The war that broke out in heaven was because of the spirit that Satan had within him, the spirit of rebellion. And the Bible says that rebellion is as the sin of witchcraft. We never think about that. When a person is in rebellion, that spirit is described as a spirit of witchcraft. Witchcraft, which is a demonic spirit. But the Bible says war broke out in heaven. Michael and his angels fought with the dragon, and the dragon and his angels fought. How did the dragon get angels? Satan polluted one-third of the angels of heaven. The Bible says in Isaiah and in Ezekiel, by the multitude of his trading, he traded light for darkness, truth for error, and he peppered the minds that God, and this is amazing, God didn't stop him. God doesn't prevent us from our activities. We will be victims of our own choices in the midst of those activities. But it says, so the great dragon, verse 9, was cast out, that serpent of old called the devil and Satan, who deceives the whole world. He was cast to the earth, and his angels were cast out with him. Now, when the Bible talks about that, does the devil have an evil spirit within him? He is the evil spirit through his evil spirits, which are simply demons. Revelation 16, you quoted the passage perfectly. They are the spirits of demons going out to the kings of the earth and of the whole world. These influences can only impact someone who is not protected by the Spirit of God. You know, you have in Luke chapter 10, go there with me. The thought just came to my mind as I was looking at Luke 10, 18. A beautiful passage here as I'm speaking. It was not one of my written down scriptures, but listen to this. Luke 10, verse 18. I saw Satan fall like lightning from heaven. Verse 19. Behold, I give you authority over authority to trample on serpents and scorpions and over all the power of the enemy, and nothing shall by any means hurt you. Why? Because they are surrounded by the Spirit of God. When you're surrounded by the Spirit of God, you have on the whole armor of God that you may be able to quench the fiery darts of the wicked one. Matthew 8 also talks about these evil spirits. Matthew 8, verse 16. When evening had come, they brought to him many who were demon-possessed, and he cast out the spirits with a word and healed all who were sick. Demon-possessed, there was a spirit that was inside of them. Some people might say, well, I'm not sure if that's epilepsy or demon possession. Well, some people have medical conditions that predispose them to certain behaviors, but in the days of Christ, these were demon-possessed people, and Jesus healed and freed all of them. You also find in Luke chapter 8 and verse 2, and a certain woman who had been healed of evil spirits and infirmities, Mary, called Magdalene, out of whom he had cast seven demons. Seven different occasions he cast a demon out of Mary. When she was finally clean, she became the poster child for the beauty of the gospel. Wherever the gospel is preached, this woman's name would be mentioned. So, yes, evil spirits and Satan are interchangeable. Does the devil have an evil spirit within him? Yes, the spirit of rebellion.
0: Very well put. Johnny, why did Lot offer his daughters to the evil men of Sodom in place of the angels? This seems to me just as evil. And this is from P in the Bay Area, California.
2: Thank you so much for that question. We are now going to Genesis chapter 19 to see the narrative there. Why did Lot do this? This is a very good question, actually. So we remember that the angels went to Lot and tried to get him and his family out of there because God had chosen to destroy Sodom and Gomorrah because of all the iniquity there. Now, please understand that by this time, God had appealed to the people over and over and over again. This is the nature of the Lord. Remember Nineveh. The Lord sent Jonah. So obviously, at some point or another, which the Bible does not record, God has sent offers of mercy to them to repent and turn away. And Lot was supposed to be a light to the community.
1: That's right.
2: But as he continued to live in that those wicked cities, in the wicked city, he became influenced by what was going on. And you can see the decision he made at this point is obviously that his course of what is right and what is wrong was becoming blurred in his mind. Let's take a look at this passage here. Begin. It says, let's go to Genesis chapter 19 and verse 5. And they called unto Lot and said unto him, where are the men which came unto thee this night? Bring them out unto us that we may know them. This is obviously a desire to have sexual intercourse with them. They wanted to do them harm. And so Lot went out, it says in verse 6, at the door unto them, and shut the door after him, and said, I pray you, brethren, do not so wickedly. Behold, now I have two daughters, which I have not known man. Let me, I pray you, bring them out unto you, and do ye to them as it is good in your eyes. Only unto these men do nothing, for therefore came they under the shadow of my roof. And so the situation, it was not something he could control. And they said, stand back. And they said again, this one fellow came in to sojourn, and he will needs be a judge. Now will we deal worse with you than with them. Obviously, they wanted to do him harm. And they pressed sore upon the man, even Lot, and came near to break the door. But the men put forth their hand, that's the angels, and pulled Lot into the house to them and shut the door. So obviously, Lot was going to suffer great harm. So why did Lot offer his daughters? Again, righteousness and wickedness was becoming blurred in his mind, because that's what happened. By beholding, you become changed. Observing the wickedness of the city, he began to change, and now he was making decisions that even brought his daughters into harm. And at the right time, the Lord sent angels to get them out of there, but already the seeds of wickedness were already in his heart, in his mind. He was influenced to offer his daughters, which, you know, you even today, you would ask yourself, would I do that? Would I? Absolutely not. Mm-hmm. So this is obviously the corrupting influence of Sodom and Gomorrah that already was taking hold of Lot. And you can see later that his daughters, they were also confused about what was right, and they took turns making Lot drunk and having sexual intercourse with him with the wrong ideas. So this is what happened.
0: It's amazing. What a powerful word, corrupting influence.
2: Corrupting right. influence. We have to
0: corrupting
2: be careful.
0: Okay, Jason, you're number two. God spoke to me saying, quotes, once you were under my house and you were under my rules, I am God. Was it God's voice? And this is from Fabian.
3: Okay, well, let me go there real quick here. Fabian, now I can't give you a definitive answer as to, you know, whether that was God speaking to you or not. But what I can tell you is that God will never lead you contrary to his word. So I want to point that out and make that abundantly clear. He will never lead you contrary to his word and to his will. Let's look at Romans chapter 8, verse 1 here. Romans chapter 8, verse 1. And by the way, that sounds like a very parental type of statement there, that once you are under my house, you are under my rules. And there is a certain way that we must walk. Romans chapter 8, verse 1. There is therefore now no condemnation to those who are in Christ Jesus, who do not walk according to the flesh, but how should we walk? According to the Spirit. Right? All right. 3 John chapter 4. Let's go to 3 John, not chapter 4, verse 4, excuse me, one chapter in 3 John. 3 John, verse 4. I have no greater joy than to hear that my children walk in what? They walk in truth. All right? So we are to walk in truth. So now let's look at John chapter 14, verse 15, and see if we're in the house, what rules we are to keep. And usually when we're in someone's house, we love that individual. So let's look at John chapter 14, verse 15. If you love me, keep my what? My commandments. So if we love the Lord, we should keep his commandments. And really, they're for our benefit. So now let's look at John chapter 13, verse 15. For I have given you an example that you should do as I have done to you. Christ is our example. We need to follow him. We're Christians. We need to follow Christ and follow his example. And so we can't just be hearers of the word. We must be doers as well. So these are some rules and some principles that we must follow. Now, I also want us to look at Luke chapter 6, verse 46. If I can get there ever so quickly here. Luke chapter 6, verse 46. And that says, but why do you call me Lord and not do the things which I say? So if we're calling ourselves Christians, we need to do the things that Christ is instructing us to do. It's simple as that for the most part.
0: Amen. Uh-huh. Amen. You pulled up good scripture there, Jason. I just want to take just a second here to give you a reminder, because I know there's people that probably were sleeping during the first part when I gave these how to get in contact with us to submit their questions. So let's go back to the text, your text to submit your questions, 618-228-3975. Once again, 618-228-3975. If you want to email, that's BibleQA@3ABN.TV, BibleQA@3ABN.TV, and Instagram is @3ABN_official. Once again, @3ABN_official. We got that out of the way, and now let's go to Pastor John again, and go for it. Let me see. According to Luke 24, Pastor John, according to Luke 24, when Jesus met with his disciples after his resurrection, he, Jesus, ate boiled fish with them. How do we explain the fact that Jesus ate dead fish while in his glorified body?
1: Wow, you really narrowed that question down. I love that. When I read this question, I thought to myself, he is, in all aspects, our example. The full context of the story is really verses 37 to 43. Let me read that for you very quickly here, because there was a bigger picture here than a lot of people. They think it was a dietary act, but it was something far deeper than that. Look at verse 37 of Luke 24. Now Jesus is now appearing in the midst of the disciples, but they were terrified and frightened, supposing that they had seen a spirit. Okay, now you have to get the context. They think that this is a spirit showing up in the midst of them. And he said to them, why are you troubled? And why do doubts arise in your hearts? Behold my hand and my feet, that this is I myself. Handle me and see, for a spirit does not have flesh and bones as you see I have. Verse 40 of Luke chapter 24. When he had said this, he showed them his hands and his feet. But while they still did not believe for joy and marveled, he said to them, have you any food here? So they gave him a piece of boiled fish and some honeycomb, and he took it and ate it in their presence. Okay, so this is a confirmation. Now, if I'm a spirit and I eat fish, it's going to fall straight through the floor. If I am a spirit, I can't eat anything because I'm just a whispery kind of apparition. This was a confirmation. This was not a dietary experience as much as Jesus is saying, you got anything here that's solid? You have anything here of substance? And knowing that amongst them were fishermen, he says, give me something to eat. And they gave him a piece of boiled fish and honeycomb. And I can imagine those who thought he was a spirit said, let's see if he could eat this. And he ate it and he swallowed it. And he says, now, honestly, do you now believe? I'm going to paraphrase. Do you now believe that I am flesh and blood? This is me in the flesh. You already pinched me. And later on, doubting Thomas, he said, just go ahead and look. See the wound here? See the prints here? And he said, blessed are those who have not seen and yet believe. This was really an act of confirming his divinity in the flesh after the resurrection. This says a couple of things. This debunks the idea that people that are resurrected in a spirit form. This debunks the idea that after you die, you enter into a spirit form. Jesus debunked both of those. He went into the grave physically, came out of the grave physically, and glorified. But the third thing that it confirms is that there is nothing wrong with eating clean fish. When you read the book of Leviticus and Deuteronomy, you find it very clear in Leviticus 11, verse 12, whatever in the waters does not have fins and scales, that shall be an abomination to you. And I'm sure that Jesus did not eat unclean fish. And the fishermen who were the followers of Christ knew the difference. So let's not demonize fish. Fish are clean. Now today, it's quite different than the days of Christ. Watch out where you get your fish from, because there are all kinds of things in the oceans nowadays. But it was simply a confirmation that he is not a spirit, but he in fact is resurrected in the glorified body of the Savior.
0: Amen. Amen. Super. Pastor Denzey, where in the Bible does it say that there are varying degrees of punishment for the wicked, and especially since punishment is usually metered out to influence correction? That's Sandra in Huntsville, Alabama.
2: Thank you very much. Well, Sandra, all along the path of our life, the Lord gives us warning signs of where our sins are taking us. And he tries to help us. And sometimes something has to happen to us for us to stop and reflect to understand that I continue going this way, I'm going to experience harm. Now let's go to Galatians chapter 6, verse 7. I have several scriptures to share with you. Be not deceived, God is not mocked, for whatsoever a man sows, that shall he also reap. According to the way you behave, that's the way you will be treated. In shorter words, I'm going to go quickly to a narrative in John chapter 5, beginning in verse 5. And a certain man was there which had an infirmity 38 years. This man had this infirmity because of sin. Notice why. When Jesus saw him lie and knew that he had been a long time in that case, he said unto him, will you be made whole? The impotent man said, sir, I have no man when the water is troubled to put me into the pool, but while I am coming, another steps in before me. Jesus said to him, rise, take up your bed and walk. And immediately the man was made whole and took up his bed and walked. And on the same day was Sabbath. Now notice verse 14, John 5:14. Afterward, Jesus found him in the temple and said to him, behold, you are made whole. Sin no more, lest a worse thing come upon you. So sin does bring consequences. Mm-hmm. Let's go quickly to Luke chapter 12, verse 47 and 48. And that servant who knew his master's will and did not prepare himself or do according to his will shall be beaten with many stripes. Those are the ones that know what to do and do not do them. Now notice verse 48. But he who did not know yet committed things deserving of stripes shall be beaten with few. For everyone to whom also much is given, from him much will be required. And to whom much has been committed, of him they will ask the more. The Lord continues to call us to repentance over and over again. And he has to allow some trouble to come our way that we may understand that we should follow the Lord. Notice Matthew chapter 10, verse 14 and 15. And whoever will not receive you nor hear your words when you depart from that house or city, shake off the dust from your feet. Assuredly, I say to you, it will be more tolerable for the land of Sodom and Gomorrah in the day of judgment than for that city. More tolerable? This means that some are having situations worse than others. There are degrees of punishment. Notice Hebrews chapter 10, verse 29. Of how much worse punishment do you suppose will he be thought worthy who has trampled the Son of God underfoot, counted the blood of the covenant by which he was sanctified a common thing, and insulted the Spirit of grace? So we have here several scriptures that help us understand there are degrees of punishment, and the Lord in his mercy is offering to everyone repentance and forgiveness.
0: Amen. Wow. Okay, Jason, in the Bible, especially in the Old Testament, it talks about wars multiple times. In fact, God used to equip people to go to war. Let me read that again. In the Bible, especially in the Old Testament, it talks about wars multiple times. In fact, God used to equip people to go to war. Ephesians 6 says to girdle with God's armor. Based on God's word, what's your opinion about the wars that are happening all over the world today? Is it necessary? And this is from Iverka in Canada.
3: Okay, Iverka. Well, let's take a look at it. You know, God never intended for mankind to experience sin in the first place, but He created us as free moral agents. And so we have the choice whether or not we serve Him. Now, when we go back to creation, to Adam and Eve, when they were in the garden, and they ate the fruit, and then sin entered the world, and then later it was just a downward spiral. So death and murder and all of that stuff was introduced. That was a very slippery slope, if you will. So God never intended for us to experience sin. So let's take a look at Ephesians chapter 6, as you mentioned. I want us to look at that chapter, specifically verses 10 through 19. And let's look at the armor that we're putting on and what the message is here. Finally, my brethren, be strong in the Lord and in the power of His might. Put on the whole armor of God that you may be able to stand against the wiles of the devil. For we do not wrestle against flesh and blood, but against principalities, against powers, against the rulers of the darkness of this age, against spiritual hosts of wickedness in the heavenly places. Therefore, take up the whole armor of God, that you may be able to withstand in the evil day, and having done all, to stand. Stand, therefore, having girded your waist with truth. So we're girding our waist with truth, having put on the breastplate of righteousness, and having shod your feet with the preparation of the gospel of peace, above all, taking the shield of faith, with which you will be able to quench all the fiery darts of the wicked one, and take the helmet of salvation and the sword of the Spirit, which is the Word of God. Which is the Word of God, praying always with all prayer and supplication in the Spirit, being watchful to this end with all perseverance and supplication for all the saints and for me, that utterance may be given to me, that I may open my mouth boldly to make known the mystery of the gospel, for which I am an ambassador in chains, that in it I may speak boldly as I ought to speak. So as we can see from the words that are used in these verses, God is preparing us for the spiritual warfare that we are going to encounter. This is what He is prepping us for, you know, and as believers, the devil is after us. I think you really have to question things if the devil isn't after you, because that means that you're more on his side if he's not trying to throw those fiery darts at you and trip you up. So take hold of these verses, internalize these verses, and put on the armor of God.
0: Amen.
1: Amen.
0: Amen. Very well put. Okay, Pastor John, the Bible says, if we confess our sins, He is faithful and just to forgive those sins and to cleanse us from all unrighteousness. 1 John 1:9. Your sins and iniquities I will remember no more. Hebrews 8:12. We're delivered from corruption and our sins are cast behind His back. Isaiah 38:17. He will have compassion on us and cast our sins into the depths of the sea. Micah 7:19. We read it and believe it, but even all of the safeguards taken, why do these sins keep coming back to haunt us? That's from Paul and Dot in Collegedale, Tennessee.
1: Okay. You know, thank you for the question as well as the scriptures that confirm why you should not be allowing them to come back.
0: Amen.
1: You quoted some beautiful scriptures which are a part of my answers. It's not the sin that necessarily comes back. It's the remembrance. You know, there are things called scars. And sometimes scars are physical scars. Sometimes scars are emotional sometimes scars are mental. And we tend to, and there are some people that tend to be more hard on themselves than Christ is. For example, there are some people that says, I don't know how God could forgive me after all that I've done. I've had a situation like that many years ago, just before I baptized my mother, that who abandoned me at 3 months old, left me at a babysitter, and she says, after all I've done, you actually forgave me? The first thing I did was I forgave her, and then before she got baptized, how could God really forgive me of all that I've done to you? And I said, Mom, there's nothing that you could do that God can't forgive you of. And my mom lived long enough for me to baptize her in the Lord, and she went to sleep in the Lord. And so it's the memory of our past that really haunts us. That's why Philippians 3:13, and I'm going to add another one to it. Here's the key. If you put it in the Lord's hands, he says, take my yoke, for it is easy, and my burden, it is light. You can't carry your own burden. Your burdens will crush you if you try to forgive yourself and then move on without accepting the forgiveness of Christ, which is complete and full and lasting. Philippians 3:13, brethren, he says, I do not count myself to have apprehended. I'm not already there yet, but one thing I do, forgetting those things which are, say it together,
3: behind,
1: and reaching forward to those things which are where? Ahead. Notice what he does. He didn't say, I just drag my feet. He didn't say, oh, I'll get there eventually. He says, I press toward the goal or the prize for the upward call of God in Christ Jesus. Now, why upward? Because when you hit rock bottom, there's only one way you can go. That's upward. And so many people are rock bottom, but they just prefer to look up to try to find God rather than go up where God has given them a direction to go. Go up from here. As the Lord said to Elijah, what doest thou here? Get up. Do something. You find Jonah going down into the, and all the way down to the bottom of the ship. And they said, Lord, I have to get him out of there. So they threw him overboard. What shall we do unto you that peace may come unto us? The same thing applies to you. You've already quoted the scriptures. He's merciful. He does not remember your sins any longer. He cast them in the depths of the sea. The former things shall not be remembered. Sin shall not rise up a second time. And remember, whenever they come back to your mind, that may also be evil spirits trying to impress on you and say, you know, you're not all that. Claim the promise of Zechariah 3:2. The Lord rebuke you, Satan. The Lord who has chosen Jerusalem rebuke you. Is this not a brand plucked from the fire? Say, I'm a brand plucked from the fire. I'm redeemed and forgiven by the blood of the Lamb. Claim that and you'll believe it.
0: Amen. Wonderful. Pastor Denzey, this is your 4-minute one. In Genesis, after Cain killed Abel and was sent out of the Garden of Eden, he feared the people whom he would encounter. Who were these people and where did they come from? This is my viewer in California.
2: Sometimes when you look into the scriptures, the way the Bible is written may confuse us. And here in Genesis chapter 4, we're seeing that Adam and Eve had Cain and then Abel was born. And so the Bible records those major events in the lives of individuals. Doesn't record the little things like Cain pulled the chair from under Abel and he fell. It doesn't record stuff like that. The major things that impact the lives, not only of the individuals, but the generations afterwards. So Adam and Eve had other sons besides Cain and Abel. This is obvious because in Genesis chapter 4, you see that Cain knew his wife. Where did she come from? Because the only options available is that Adam and Eve had other sons and daughters. And so the Bible has to establish or relate to us why Cain is not mentioned after chapter 4. Because one of those sons of Adam had to be the firstborn aspect that would be in the genealogy of Jesus. And Seth is that individual. Let's look at the scriptures in Genesis chapter 4. In Genesis chapter 4, verse 8, we have Cain that he kills Abel. In Genesis chapter 4, verse 13, the Lord had told him what was going to happen to him. And Cain said to the Lord, my punishment is greater than I can bear. Surely you have driven me out of this day from the face of the ground. I shall be hidden from your face. I shall be a fugitive and a vagabond. And it shall happen that anyone who finds me will kill me. So obviously he knew of others. in the family of Adam. Now look at the genealogy of Cain. Let's begin in Genesis chapter 4, verse 16. Then Cain went out from the presence of the Lord and dwelt in the land of Nod on the east of Eden. And Cain knew his wife, and she conceived and bore Enoch. And he built a city and called the name of the city after the name of his son Enoch. So obviously, Adam and Eve had daughters and sons, but this is why Cain was able to have a wife. And so you continue reading, and it tells you the genealogy. To Enoch was born Irad, or Irad, and begot Mahujael, and Mahujael begot Methusael, etc., etc., etc. But notice then, when you go to Genesis chapter 4, verse 25 and 26, and Adam knew his wife again, and she bore a son and named him Seth, for God has appointed another seed for me instead of Abel, who Cain killed. Seth becomes the firstborn aspect to be in the genealogy of Jesus. Notice Seth. And as for Seth, to him also a son was born, and he named him Enosh. And then men began to call on the name of the Lord. The genealogy of Seth began to call on the name of the Lord. Genesis chapter 5 helps us clarify all this. Genesis chapter 5, verse 1, 2, and 3. This is the book of the genealogy of Adam. In the day that God created man, he made him in the likeness of God. He created them male and female, and blessed them, and called them mankind in the day they were created. And Adam lived 130 years? Surely he had other sons and daughters. And begat a son in his own likeness, in his own image, and named him Seth. So Seth was born when Adam was 130 years. Obviously, there were other sons and daughters by that time. And after he begat Seth, it says the days of Adam were 800 years, and he begat sons and daughters. So all the days that Adam lived were 930 years, and he died. So we see 130 years is when Seth was born. So obviously, plenty of time for other sons and daughters of Adam and Eve to be born. So this is where they came from.
0: Wow.
1: Hey.
0: Amen. Amen. Okay, Jason, your fourth question. Does Malachi 3:10 apply to me totally or partially since I am now retired? That's from JB in Brooklyn, New York.
3: Yes, well, JB is going to answer it in West Frankfort. I guess you retired before me. Congratulations.
0: Amen. Amen.
3: But in short, Malachi chapter 3, verse 10 definitely applies to you totally. But let's take a look at that, because I've grown up, I've gone to camp meetings, I've gone to churches, I've heard this verse so many times used before the offering, so during the offering.
2: Offertory.
3: So let's look at this. Verse 10 of Malachi chapter 3. Bring all the tithes into the storehouse, that there may be food in my house, and try me now in this, says the Lord of hosts, if I will not open for you the windows of heaven and pour out for you such blessing that there will not be room enough to receive it.
1: Right.
3: You know, God loves a cheerful giver.
1: Mm-hmm.
3: If you look at 2 Corinthians chapter 9, verses 6 and 7, it says, but this I say, he who sows sparingly will also reap sparingly, and he who sows bountifully will also reap bountifully. So let each one give as he purposes in his heart, not grudgingly or of necessity, for God loves a cheerful giver. And so I want to respectfully flip this question on you and ask you, do you want God to bless you partially or totally?
0: Amen.
1: Oh, wow. Okay, I like that.
0: Amen.
2: Thank you. Good.
0: I think that that question is issued to all of us.
3: Mm-hmm.
0: I know that my family, for three generations, we've been tithe givers, and God has certainly blessed us.
3: Amen.
0: You know, so, Pastor John, you said something a while ago. We just got 51 seconds, and then we pick this up afterward. I love what you said a while ago, talking about Lot's life, Lot's wife.
1: Mm.
0: I'd like for you to pick that up here, well, when we come back from the news break.
1: Okay.
0: Okay? Because there's a catch there that I think the people will remember.
1: All
0: right. Okay? So let's go to the news break.
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6: The Savior at the Spa. He had been there so long, lying beside the legendary pool, along with all the sick and frail that was waiting around Bethesda's pool for the angel to come. He knew his chance of reaching the water before anyone else was almost out of the question. Nevertheless, he had been sick for 38 years and was desperate, despite knowing the facts about the pool. There was only one pool. There would only be one angel to stir the water, and no one knew when it would happen. He was conscious of the fact that he had to be the first person into the water. He had to be the first because there would only be one healing. His problem was insurmountable because he knew his affliction would restrain any speedy movement toward the pool. He was dreadfully aware that the other people would not help him into the water lest they forfeit their opportunity to be healed. Even as he surveyed Bethesda, the supposed source of recovery for him, he was overwhelmed with thoughts of despair. From the despair of his deathbed, he heard a voice speaking to him. Looking up, he saw someone standing in front of him. He was looking down with compassion in his eyes. What was it the man had said to him? Did he say, "Wilt thou be made whole?" He responded, "Sir, I have no man when the water's troubled to put me into the pool. But while I'm coming, another steppeth down before me." The stranger spoke again with authority and declared, "Rise, take up thy bed and walk." He didn't know exactly why he'd reacted so quickly without questioning this man, but he got up anyway. He got up and immediately was made whole and took up his bed and walked. As he walked away from the pool with his sick bed under his arm, he was confronted by the Jews and told that it was unlawful to carry his bed on the Sabbath. He answered them, "He that made me whole, the same said unto me, take up thy bed and walk." He remembered the question the man had asked him. He remembered what the man had told him to do, and he knew that he was healed. He knew he no longer needed the pool. He knew he no longer needed the people's help, and he knew his problem was gone. He also knew the first thing he was going to do was go to the temple to worship God, because it was Sabbath and it had been years since he had been there. This is where he found out that the Savior at the Spa was Jesus. He departed, found the Jews, and told them it was Jesus that had made him whole. It was Jesus, not the pool, which had healed him of 38 years of infirmities. It was Jesus, not the people, that had helped him. As he headed toward his home and family, he pondered everything that had happened. He had looked to several different things as his source for healing and help, when all he really needed was this man, Jesus, who is the source of all things.
0: Okay, Pastor John, let's go back now to Lot's wife, Lot's life and wife.
1: Okay, gotcha. It's a tongue twister.
0: That's a tongue twister right there.
1: Well, Luke 17:32, and this is a question that actually Pastor Denzi answered about that, and the influence of Sodom on Lot. You know, Luke 17:32, very quickly, remember Lot's wife. And why remember Lot's wife instead of saying remember and giving her name is because the influence of Sodom, you read in Genesis 13, Abraham gave Lot his nephew a chance to choose which way he goes. And the Bible says, and Lot lifted his eyes, Genesis 13:10, saw all the plain of the Jordan. It was well watered everywhere. And before the Lord destroyed Sodom and Gomorrah, he chose that city. And the Bible says, but the men of Sodom were exceedingly wicked and sinful. He knew that when he entered the city. You can't go downtown any major city where it's wicked and sinful and say, why did I pick this city? I better move out of here. He stayed there. His family, his sons were destroyed. His wife lost her life on the way out, and his daughters were corrupted by the influence of the city, and he himself made decisions while there in the city that were corrupted. The lesson here is, watch out where you live. Mm-hmm. Corrupt influencers, how's the Bible say it? Evil influences corrupt good manners.
2: That's right.
1: And so we have to be very, very careful where we are, because we could be affected by the city and by the surroundings. The people you choose often become the destiny of Amen. Your life.
0: Amen. Any other word?
2: Yes, you know, it's interesting that even though they noticed right away there was wickedness, but because they wanted to prosper, they stayed there. So be careful where you choose to live, because they may determine what happens to you as far as the decision of eternal life or wages of sin is death.
0: Amen.
3: I just want to say that, you know, it's so important that we put on the armor of God. You know, you see in sports, you see in all kinds of other areas of life, whether it's education and all of that stuff, we put so much into it and work so hard. But in the eyes of eternity, we need to be preparing that much more and staying focused on God's word.
0: Amen. Stay in focus. Just want to say God bless each and every one of you. Have a wonderful day in Him. Remember, He is the Creator. God bless.

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1: Now the weather forecast for Strong Tower Radio. For Michigan's UP, today we'll have showers and thunderstorms likely after 5 p.m., partly sunny with a high near 81 degrees. Tonight we'll have a chance of showers and thunderstorms before 8 p.m., partly cloudy with lows at around 64 degrees. For northern Michigan, today will be mostly sunny with a high near 83 degrees and a southwest wind at around 5 to 10 miles per hour. And for tonight, we'll have a 30% chance of showers and thunderstorms, mainly after 3 a.m., partly cloudy with lows at around 60 degrees. For southern Michigan, today will be sunny with a high near 86 degrees and calm winds becoming west-southwest at around 5 miles per hour. And for tonight, we'll have a 10% chance of showers and thunderstorms after 5 a.m., partly cloudy with lows at around 67 degrees. For central Illinois, today we'll have isolated showers, mostly cloudy with highs near 83 degrees, and for tonight we'll have partly cloudy with lows at around 69 degrees. For Strong Tower Radio, I'm meteorologist Tricia Cook.
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1: Now the weather forecast for Strong Tower Radio. For Michigan's UP, today we'll have showers and thunderstorms likely after 5 p.m., partly sunny with a high near 81 degrees. Tonight we'll have a chance of showers and thunderstorms before 8 p.m., partly cloudy with lows at around 64 degrees. For northern Michigan, today will be mostly sunny with a high near 83 degrees and a southwest wind at around 5 to 10 miles per hour. And for tonight, we'll have a 30% chance of showers and thunderstorms, mainly after 3 a.m., partly cloudy with lows at around 60 degrees. For southern Michigan, today will be sunny with a high near 86 degrees and calm winds becoming west-southwest at around 5 miles per hour. And for tonight, we'll have a 10% chance of showers and thunderstorms after 5 a.m., partly cloudy with lows at around 67 degrees. For central Illinois, today we'll have isolated showers, mostly cloudy with highs near 83 degrees. And for tonight, we'll have partly cloudy with lows at around 69 degrees. For Strong Tower Radio, I'm meteorologist Tricia Cook.
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4: You're listening to the Declaration at 250, Religious Liberty Then and Now, a series recorded in the shadow of the Declaration of Independence with influencers and subject matter experts. I'm your host, Tom Majeure. Today we have Scott Ritzma. We're in the fourth part of a series, and you have some wonderful miracle stories. Our listeners love miracle stories by God in this nation. Scott, would you lead us in a word of prayer?
5: Yes, let's pray. Father in heaven, thank you so much for the truth of your word and how prophecy told us what to expect. I just pray that your name would be glorified as we have this conversation about the founding of America. And just thank you for the privilege of being on these airwaves to spend some time with your precious children all over the place. In Jesus' name, amen.
4: Amen. And this is Scott Ritzma. He was an elementary high school teacher and just loved government and U.S. history. Just he got geeked by teaching that. He said every day going to class, he just said, what a privilege. And then the Lord worked on your life. You grew spiritually and became more of a Bible student, eventually was appointed as a Bible teacher. And now you're involved in a ministry called Belt of Truth, and the Lord is taking, you're producing a great controversy series. So that's between God and Satan, the throughout history, the throughout history, Satan has been warring against the benevolent and gracious leadership of God. And you're going to be doing a special here at Strong Tower Radio. We love the book, Great Controversy. We will get it to you at our expense, mailing it, purchasing it. We just believe that this is one of the best history books with a correct understanding, biblical understanding of history. But Scott, tell our listeners where you're at and what you hope to accomplish with the Great Controversy in video form.
5: Oh, at this point, as of this recording, we are done recording about a third of the book. And it's just chapter by chapter, like literally reading the whole chapter on video. Got the book in hand, make eye contact with the viewer from time to time. Kind of like your teacher reading it to you. Because you know,
4: I enjoyed that in elementary school. Yeah. You know, I fall asleep listening to things at night. It just is comforting. You know?
5: Yeah. Well, a lot of people read books. Awesome. We want to get the physical copy of The Great Controversy in everybody's hands. Some people listen to audiobooks, but a sizable portion of our population doesn't do either and may just engage on video format with somebody reading the book to them and the words appearing on the screen and read with conviction. Making it very understandable, standing in a beautiful nature setting. We put out a trailer where you can see some of the sound bites. Or maybe by this time people listen to this, it's already out. But yeah, just email us, beltoftruthministries@gmail.com, and we can send you the Great Controversy video book so that you can share that with people
4: when it comes out. And you also have video series where you talk, this is talk about history at least 250 years and older, the context of the founding of America and having some roots in the Protestant Reformation and other parts of history and looking at Daniel 2 and looking at Revelation. You've done a series and that's on YouTube.
5: Yeah, 14-part prophecy series. It's creatively titled, so you can find it easily. 14-part prophecy series on Belt of Truth Scott Ritzma YouTube channel.
4: Absolutely. Well, we're looking forward to the miracles. Many times these aren't shared very widely about the miracles of the in the founding of this country. We're ready.
5: Yeah. Well, you know George Washington, right?
4: Yep.
5: There's a book called Gospel Workers.
4: Yes.
5: And it's a compilation. And in that book, it mentions George Washington, that he was a man of system and energy. And it sort of complements his character. And I think we need a little more of that, where we look not only at the flaws of our founding fathers, but look at the virtues that helped to give birth to this nation. They were flawed men, of course. We don't need to deify them. We ought not to deify any man. But when I read, like in The Great Controversy, I read the chapter on John Calvin. You know, he had some difficulties. Like, you can critique John Calvin quite a bit, right?
4: Right.
5: The section on John Calvin is like all of the virtues. And then one little mention of, now, not all of his theology was necessarily correct. Martin Luther, some challenges in that brother's life, in some of his beliefs and some of his practices. But there are three chapters on Luther celebrating the contribution that he brought to the Church of God. I want to do that same kind of thing when it comes to these founders, is I want to just help our young people see the positive traits that they can emulate. They're not much to be benefited from dwelling on the flaws of men.
4: That's easy to come by. Right? That's common to man.
5: Yeah.
4: But these are uncommon individuals because whatever God gave them, they did amazing things and not largely for other people.
5: Right. Yeah. And we can honor the sacrifice of those who served in military capacity and in combatant roles, even if we don't believe in taking up that role ourselves, because you honor the intent, the motive. And so for Washington, he was a colonel in the British Army before
4: working for the other side.
5: Well, yeah, there was no America yet. These are British colonies. Okay, this is 1755.
4: He was serving his country.
5: Yeah, he was serving his country, and it was Britain was at war with France. Now, if you know prophecy, Catholic France, Protestant, quasi-Protestant Britain are at war.
4: Okay.
5: So the American continent, is it going to be conquered by Britain or France, is a question that prophecy has an interest in. Because you're going to get a lamb-like nation eventually that's going to allow Protestantism in all Bible-believing faiths, and you can be Catholic in America too, but freedom of religion instead of the repressive Roman system of the papacy.
4: Not only that, you have other players, which is Spain and France.
5: Yep, exactly, yeah.
4: This was the world endeavor.
5: Yeah, yeah. I mean, the Spanish Armada has been defeated at this point. The British are the big navy in town. The French and the British are peers at this point, and they're battling in the Seven Years' War. George Washington, George Washington is a colonel for the British against the French. So, if you will, the Protestant versus the Catholic side here, okay? This is his own words about the battle that they faced where by the way, Seven Years' War, you remember from your American history class, that was called the French and Indian War. Same war, that's just the British name for it.
4: Depends on which side.
5: Yeah, exactly. I have been protected, he says, beyond all human probability or expectation. I'm going to read a quote, the rest of the quote from George Washington. He says he's been protected beyond any human expectation, for I had 4 bullets through my coat and 2 horses shot under me, yet escaped unhurt, although death was leveling my companions on every side of me. 22-year-old British Colonel George Washington, in that battle where the British were being annihilated by the French, they were being absolutely overwhelmed. But this young man, God had plans for, I believe. And who goes out into battle? All of your companions, all of your fellow soldiers are dying, and you have 4 bullets that go through your coat and none of them hit you? Tell me, what are the chances mathematically of that? I believe God was preserving the life of a very important founding father to create a nation that is not to be confused with the kingdom of God or the church of God. But
4: he had a place in history.
5: He had a place in God's providence. You know, when God prophesies something, God providences to make it happen. Providence and prophecy, they go together.

0: defeat the British? Well, historians say things like, well, in the Battle of Bunker Hill, there was a strange coincidence that favored the Americans.
1: Sounds like Providence.
0: Yeah. And the coincidence was that the British ships were stocked with the wrong size cannonballs. And they could not bombard the American position.
1: So if you have the too small a cannonball, all the force goes around it and doesn't propel it.
0: Exactly. Or too big and it doesn't fit in the cannon.
2: Yeah.
0: 23 British soldiers now are forced to disembark and charge the hill where the Americans are in Boston. And the British suffered twice as many casualties as the Americans. Now the colonists are enthused. They're like, we can actually maybe do this. At another time in the war, the British held siege against the inhabitants of Boston. Siege is terrible. That means you're starving out the inhabitants. Nothing goes in or out. So the British general, planned 3,000 troops to charge Dorchester Heights. But before he could do it and finish them off, a violent storm arose and caused turbulent seas and prevented the landing of the 3,000 troops. General Washington, now General Washington of the Continental Army, says this is the most remarkable interposition of Providence. And he says it's for some wise purpose, I have no doubt. Now, he doesn't know prophecy. He doesn't know the wise purpose of why is God intervening providentially to make the American cause victorious.
2: When
0: it's prophesied.
1: He saw defeat, was being courageous in spite of it.
0: Yeah.
1: Saw God's hand in that leading.
0: Well, and prophecy indicates that the earth is going to help the woman. So there's going to be a land of liberty, which is a haven for the persecuted churches of Europe. And that's what America became, a lamb-like nation, to repeat some of our previous prophetic studies. But the next target of the British is New York. The British planned the largest land invasion force in history up till that point. 32,000 troops on 400 ships. You've got masts like tree trunks throughout New York Harbor. And General Washington said at this time, we are not prepared for it. For the British invasion of 32,000 troops. We are not prepared for it in men or in arms, but Providence will go on to afford us aid. You know, he might not have had fundamental Bible-believing theology. Some of these founding fathers had some weird views of doctrine. But he had faith that God was involved in his life and in this nation's life. So he said it, Providence will go on to afford us aid.
1: This is before it had arrived.
0: Yeah, they were about to get hit and overwhelmed, but he said, no, there is a God that is working in our behalf in this war for independence. This is not to make the American military, the Church of God, like Constantine. Please don't misunderstand. But God weighs in history. When prophecy has indicated something would happen, Providence is going to fulfill it. So this is July 9, 1776. 5 days after the signing of the Declaration of Independence. A copy of the Declaration of Independence is brought. Washington insists that it's read to his soldiers. And included in the Declaration of Independence are these stirring words. With a firm reliance on the protection of divine providence, we mutually pledge to each other our lives, our fortunes, and our sacred honor. So they believed in divine providence. 10,000 British troops are landed from elsewhere to come from behind to trap the Continental Army. You got the 32,000 from the sea and the 10,000 from behind. What are they going to do? All they can do is retreat. An urgent retreat is needed across the East River where they can flee to safety. Well, the waters of the East River at this stage are notably calm and it is nighttime. But where the British ships are, the waters are especially boisterous again. Half of Washington's forces are able to cross the East River by night. Unfortunately, the other half are there as day breaks, and they're about to get trapped and slaughtered. He's going to lose half of his army. But here's the miracle. An especially thick fog rests in the morning for a peculiarly long period of time. Just long enough and just thick enough to allow the entire

0: entirety of his army to escape across the East River. Washington was the last man across on the boat. His chief of intelligence said it this way. He said, "A very dense fog seemed to settle in a peculiar manner over both encampments. I could scarcely discern a man at 6 yards distance." You think that all of these things are coincidences?
1: No.
0: That's how the historians have to frame it, because they don't believe in divine providence like our founding fathers did, and certainly like the Bible teaches. But then it's the Battle of Saratoga. You might remember from your history class in middle school, this is the turning point of the war. Because if the Continental Army is able to hold off the British in the Battle of Saratoga, the French actually align with the United States against the British, and that's what tips the scales in how we are able to defeat the British ultimately. So this Battle of Saratoga is key. It's one of the most important battles in world history. The British lose 6,000 of their soldiers, or they lose the battle, and 6,000 of their soldiers surrender. Why did the British lose the battle? Well, Elihu Yale answers the question with this quotation. He says, that's who Yale University was named after. He says, "To whom but the ruler of the winds shall we ascribe it, that the British reinforcement in the summer of 1777 was delayed on the ocean 3 months by contrary winds until it was too late?" If they would have had their whole force there, it would have been a different story at the Battle of Saratoga.
1: 1 week, 2 weeks, 3 weeks, yeah. 4 weeks, whatever, 3 months.
0: That's a long delay. That's a super long delay. George Washington called the Battle of Saratoga a signal stroke of providence. And then the French join. You know, God will use whom he will use. You can't. There's not always good guys and bad guys and evenly, cleanly titled black and white throughout history. You have flaws even in this American founding generation, and God certainly, even the Protestant nation of Britain, getting the short end of this one, even at the with the help of Catholic France. But God used a donkey one time to speak,
1: yes,
0: right?
1: That's right.
0: He can use me, so that's all I need to know. The final act and defeat of the War for Independence, to finish your answering your question. I'm long-winded here, but you asked about the War for Independence, man. There's a cluster of miracles in the War for Independence. Yeah. This is the pursuit of the Americans that followed the Battle of Cowpens. And basically, it went like this. The British General Cornwallis is pursuing the Continental Army after the battle, after the retreat. The Americans are retreating. The British pursue them. They're about estimated to be 2 hours distance behind. The Americans cross the Catawba River, right after which a sudden storm causes the Catawba River to rise substantially. The waters rise, and now the British pursuit is delayed further because they have to go across higher rushing waters, more water. The Americans then cross a second river.
1: Well, it sounds like the Israelites leaving Egypt and crossing.
0: Yeah. I mean, it's the same God. Yes. I don't want to make the comparisons too parallel, because this is a modern nation that doesn't have a covenant. It's not a chosen nation in the same way that Israel was. I mean, it was chosen by prophecy to arise. But yeah, sometimes those parallels get drawn a little too tightly, and then it's like America's the new Israel.
1: No, thank you for correcting me.
0: No, what you said is valid, because it's the same God intervening in the same ways.
1: True.
0: So he gets the glory. And his covenant in the New Testament times is with the church, and only with the church, not with America, not with any Middle Eastern nation even. Okay, so the Dan River is the second river. The Americans cross it. The storm happens a second time. The rivers of that one rise, and the British are even further behind now. So this is their commander, Henry Clinton, saying this. "Here the Royal Army was again stopped by a sudden rise of the waters, which had only just fallen, almost miraculously, to let the enemy over." He can't help but call it a miracle.
1: That's right, he can.
0: So anyway, that's George Washington. Throughout all of that, he says, "We have abundant reasons to thank Providence for its many favorable interpositions in our behalf. Providence has, at times, been my only dependence, for all other resources seemed to have failed us."
1: And even before the War of Independence, didn't the American colonies almost fall to Catholic France?
0: Yeah, absolutely. In that there were wars preceding the Seven Years' War, even before, you know, George Washington was a toddler. You know, you're back in the 1740s, and Catholic France and Protestant Great Britain are at war over their colonial empires. France attempts to reconquer the city of Louisbourg, which the British had acquired, and the French are like, and while we're at it, we're going to take Boston. So Boston, Massachusetts, I mean, Protestant New England. So France sends 73 ships, 800 cannons, and 13,000 troops. And there's a pastor in Boston, Reverend Thomas Prince, and he's recorded as praying to God, "Send thy tempest, Lord, upon the waters. Scatter the ships of our tormentors." Mm. That's quite a bold prayer, isn't it?
1: Yes.
0: Prophecy, of course, has an interest in preserving the American colonies to become the lamb-like Protestant nation. And soon after he prays this, the sky is darkened, the winds shriek, a hurricane scatters the French fleet as far as the Caribbean.
1: Wow.
0: Lightning struck, exploding powder kegs and ships. It was like, "The Lord shall fight for you and you shall hold your peace." Like you're talking about, this kind of reminds me of some of those stories from the Bible times, all provisos and you know, clarifications been made. This is God intervening once again. He did the same kind of thing in the War of 1812, so that it's not just Protestant Catholic. This is America retaining its independence because Britain is trying to reconquer America. You know, the War of 1812. Yes, yes, yes. We're taking our colonies back, says Great Britain. And so the same kind of thing happened where a storm happened as the British set the White House on fire. They set a number of buildings in D.C. on fire. And the question is, will the earth no longer help the woman? I mean, are we going to be a free land or are we going to be under the British Empire?
1: Is this experiment over?
0: Yeah, is this only after a couple of decades here in 1812? Well, guess what? A great storm and a fierce tornado arose. And it fell upon the British. It killed many of their soldiers. And the British fled Washington, D.C. Torrential rains flooded for hours and extinguished the fires and made the British had to make it down through mud and down trees. It was one of the biggest storms of that generation, right when it needed to happen. The two of their ships were run aground. Others had damaged rigging. The British Navy also at this time is outside the city of Baltimore, and they want to bombard the American fort in Baltimore. But everything is mud. The cannonballs are not exploding like they should. And that's when the words to the national anthem were written.
1: Oh, yeah.
0: And the flag was still there because the British didn't get the best of the Americans in that War of 1812 in this battle. And Francis Scott Key wrote those famous words. So, yeah, it's God intervenes whenever he sees fit. It's not because America's awesome. No, it's because God is awesome and he's prophesied that this is going to happen. I think America's awesome, but, you know, this is not about chest thumping nationalistic. I mean, I believe in nationhood. I think nationalism, having a nation, is great, especially if it's by the Constitution, limited government. But I'm much more interested even than that. I like celebrating this with you, Tom, in these segments because it reminds us of who God is, what he is like, and what the kingdom of God is going to be like. It's going to put to rest all the need to have these relatively good forms of government this side of heaven where sin needs to be restrained and so on, as we've discussed before.
1: The scriptures talks about God raises up kings and he takes them down.
0: Indeed, indeed, yeah.
1: You've shared wonderful stories about the War of Independence and the 1812 war. What about the U.S. Constitution? Are there any miracles in that story?
0: It's a little more boring. There's, you know, a bunch of founding fathers sitting in Philadelphia in Independence Hall, and they're writing the Constitution, debating it. They have extensive notes. I love it. I love nerding out on the Constitution. But, you know, a miracle did happen in that hot Philadelphia summer. When they wrote the Constitution, when they framed it and brought it back to the states for ratification, it was a long shot. The fact that the idea that all these diverse colonies,
1: they were all
0: now states,
1: formed from different backgrounds,
0: yeah,
1: different peoples, different religions.
0: 100%.
1: And some of them even came from different countries.
0: Yeah.
1: And now this is a third entity, a new entity. You know, while you're fighting a war or such, your enemies are your, my friends are my, your enemies or whatever the term is, but you have to come together and have some common purpose. And
0: yeah.
1: So how did that all work out?
0: It did. I mean, they had compromises. You learn about those in your civics class. Unfortunately, some of the compromise had to involve getting southern states on board and preserving that peculiar institution, as it's been called, a dark and evil institution of slavery. But how many House seats does each state get? Are we going to have a bicameral legislature? The Great Compromise? All the different religious perspectives from the different states, as you mentioned. Are these states just going to separate and just be 13 states, 13 nations, 13 little countries? Maybe. Or are we going to have a nation? Are we going to have a constitution? Well, prophecy tells us we're going to. Washington says, "It appears to me little short of a miracle that the delegates from so many different states that have all different manners, circumstances, and customs would unite in forming a system of national government." He says it's a miracle that it happened. James Madison, who's the father of the Constitution, said it's a wonder that it happened. He says it's astonishing, and it's the finger of that almighty hand that helped to bring this nation into being under the Constitution of 1787.
1: That was powerful. Well, listeners, you've been listening to a series called Declaration at 250, Religious Liberty Then and Now. This is part of, we're going to have a number of subject matter experts and influencers on this particular subject in the shadow of the anniversary of the signing of the Declaration of Independence. Stay with us. It's going to be an adventure, scripted but unscripted, with these various personalities. We've enjoyed producing it, and I'm sure you will enjoy it also. I'm your host, Tom Majeure, for the Strong Tower Radio Network. God bless. Bye now.

17. And let the peace of God rule in your hearts, to which also you were called in one body, and be thankful. Let the word of Christ dwell in you richly in all wisdom, teaching and admonishing one another in psalms and hymns and spiritual songs, singing with grace in your hearts to the Lord. Amen.

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1: 1 John 3:18, my little children, let us not love in word or in tongue, but in deed and truth. 1 John 3:18, I am Jackson and I am from the Mount Pleasant Seventh-day Adventist School.
2: Hi, this is Vern with Michigan DNR. 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

Welcome to Your Favorites by Request with me, Tim Parton. You've sent me your favorite songs, and I'm ready to play while you sing along. And if you don't remember all the words, don't worry, they're on the screen. And now, Your Favorites by Request. Oh, hey, you're back. Welcome to Your Favorites by Request, where you get to choose the songs we sing. This week, we have requests from Vornexios in the resort town of Victoria Falls in Zimbabwe. He says he has a son who claims to be the Danny Shelton of the house because he sings lovely music. Keep singing, bud. And from the Twin Island Republic of Trinidad and Tobago, we send a shout-out to Renee. And also in San Fernando, in the most populated city in Trinidad and Tobago, hi to Rishi and Patrice. Thank you for watching. Thank you for sending your requests. But first, let's go to Port St. Lucie, Florida, where Tristan says the song Love Lifted Me takes him back years ago as he grew up in singing this song in church. It's a great song. Let's sing it together.

0: I love to sing love songs, songs of how I love Jesus.
1: And that's a great title for a song. In fact, let's sing that song. Oh, how I love Jesus. There is a name I love to hear.

There are some wonderful old hymns that have the theme of love, and there are some great new praise courses that are also emphasizing the love that we have for our Savior. And this is a great song talking about lifting our Lord on high. Lord, I lift your name on high.

That was a request sent in from David in Ohio, who plays the drums at his worship band at the First Seventh-day Adventist Church in Toledo, Ohio. So thanks, David, for watching. Lord, I Lift Your Name on High has been translated into several different languages: French, German, Portuguese, Spanish, Slovenian, Polish, Czechoslovakian, Korean, Pig Latin, probably. No, maybe not Pig Latin, but in many other languages. And if you're watching from a non-English speaking country, I'd love to hear how you sing any of the songs that you request on this program. Send me a video of you singing your favorite song in your language, and I'd love to share it with our audience. I'll try to do that. I think it's amazing to hear God's people singing from all around the world, lifting His name on high. Now here's a great song of hope and encouragement written by the son of a Methodist preacher, Mr. Stuart Hamblin. He has written so many great songs. This song is titled, Until Then.

0: Hi, I'm Tim Parton, and I want to sing and play your favorites by request. 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Now you keep on singing. Hi, and welcome back to Your Favorites by Request. This is a favorite part of the program for me because I get to interact with you, the viewer. We usually have a caller that we call about this time, and it may be someone you know, someone you don't know. It may be you. So always be presentable. Have your hair combed during this part of the program because we may be calling on you. Today, I have a dear friend who I know very well, and he always has his hair in place, every strand. And this is Pastor C.A. Murray. He is the general manager of the 3ABN Proclaim channel. C.A., how are you today?
1: I'm doing well, Tim. How are you?
0: I'm doing great. You are looking wonderful. Thank you so very much for being with us. And we're going to just talk to you about music. What does music mean to you?
1: Oh, music has always been a part of my life. I joined the church very young, and the church I joined in Buffalo, New York, had several choirs, a children's choir, and there is a one choir called the Emmanuel Temple Chorale. The guys you may know from Take Six, their parents were in that choir. It was a great choir, a traveling choir, and you had to be 13 and above to get into it. So we couldn't wait till we turned 13 to leave the children's choir and get into the adult choir.
0: Right.
1: So that was always a great challenge in our lives.
0: Oh, that's awesome. What a great legacy of music. The choir, that's a kind of a dying thing in churches.
1: You know, it is. And when I pastored, I always wanted to have my own choir. So I always started a choir that I took with me to, you know, when I traveled around. It was a way to keep the young people involved in the church, and it sort of replicated what I grew up in. And I grew up there in Buffalo, New York.
0: Oh, that's wonderful, wonderful. I hope more churches will reinstate the choir into the church. What about a favorite song that you have?
1: Oh, my favorite song is one that you helped me work with, the first song on that we did on my project, I'll Tell the World That I'm a Christian.
0: Oh, yeah.
1: Had some medical issues then, and I think the Lord sort of gave me that song to sort of keep my mind occupied while we were going through some therapy back then, but it has been and it's still one of my favorites.
0: Oh, and I remember that was a great version. I love your style, and you brought that style to this song, and I'm going to just play a little bit of it, and you can sing along, and we invite you at home to sing along, too.
1: I'll tell the world that I'm a Christian.

0: I'll tell the world I'm a Christian and take him with me everywhere. Great, great song, C.A. Thank you so very much.
1: Oh, my pleasure.
0: Sweet. There are a lot of songs in the hymnal, just as I've mentioned before, multi-thousands of songs that have been written through the years. And I don't even claim to know a percent of those. I will get requests from you that it's like you're trying to stump the panel. But I'll run to the hymnal and I'll find these treasures. So I want to thank you for bringing those songs to my mind as I, as you request them and I look them up and learn them. This is one of those that is an older hymnal, older hymn. And it says, Master, the tempest is raging. Such a great picture. As we sing this, you can hear the raging in the melody. So very smartly written.

Our next song goes out to Mr. Simmons from Eaton, Ohio, who says this song reminds him that God has always been there with him. It's a timeless favorite with a timeless message from Andre Crouch. Through it all.

0: The weather forecast for Strong Tower Radio. For Michigan's UP, our skies will be sunny through the rest of the day. Highs up to 84 degrees, and winds will be light out of the south at 5 miles an hour. A 30% chance of scattered showers and thunderstorms arriving overnight will be partly cloudy with a low of 64 degrees. For northern Michigan, our skies will stay partly sunny through the rest of the day. Highs up to 87 degrees, and winds out of the west at 5 miles an hour. Then a 40% chance of scattered showers and thunderstorms overnight. We'll have partly cloudy skies with lows back down to 61 degrees. For southern Michigan, it's going to stay sunny and hot through the rest of the day. Our highs will be up to 91 degrees, with winds out of the west at around 5 to 10 miles an hour. Then a 60% chance of showers and thunderstorms arriving overnight. Our skies will be partly to mostly cloudy, with lows down to 69 degrees and a light breeze from the west. For central Illinois, we'll stay under a heat advisory today. Otherwise, partly sunny skies with a high of 90 degrees, feeling like 102, lows down to 75 degrees overnight. For Strong Tower Radio, I'm meteorologist Scott Cook.
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4: Our hectic modern life places a tremendous stress on our bodies and on our brains. But studies show that nature can counteract some of this stress. For example, one study showed that spending time in nature is associated with better sleep at night and a reduced risk of type 2 diabetes. Children who have the opportunity to be in nature show greater ability to pay attention in school and tend to exhibit fewer behavioral problems. At creation, humans were first placed in a garden. We have a deep-seated need for contact with nature. So be good to yourself and enjoy some time in the great outdoors today. 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

Jesus. Mere mention of his name can calm the storm, heal the broken, raise the dead. At the name of Jesus, I've seen sin-hardened men melted, derelicts transformed, lights of hope put into the eyes of a hopeless child. In the name of Jesus, hatred and bitterness turn to love and forgiveness. Arguments cease. I've heard her mother softly breathe his name at the bedside of a child delirious from fever. And I've watched as that little body grew quiet and the fever brought cool. I've sat beside a dying saint, her body racked with pain. When those final fleeting seconds summoned her last ounce of ebbing strength to whisper her sweetest name, Jesus, Jesus. Embers have tried to destroy it. Philosophies have tried to stamp it out. Tyrants have tried to wash it from the face of the earth with the very blood of those who claimed it. Yet it still stands. And there shall be that final day when every voice that has ever uttered a sound, every voice of Adam's race, shall rise in one mighty chorus to proclaim the name Jesus. For in that day every knee shall bow and every tongue shall confess that Jesus Christ is truly Lord. So you see, it was not mere chance that caused an angel one night long ago to say to a virgin maiden, his name shall be called Jesus. Jesus. Sweet Jesus. Oh, there is something about that name.

0: I hope you're enjoying the music today, folks. I'm your host, Jelaine Fenner, and it is time for another break. But stay tuned. I will be back with another hour of music.
1: Now the weather forecast for Strong Tower Radio. For Michigan's UP, our skies will be sunny through the rest of the day. Highs up to 84 degrees, and winds will be light out of the south at 5 miles an hour. A 30% chance of scattered showers and thunderstorms arriving overnight will be partly cloudy with a low of 64 degrees. For northern Michigan, our skies will stay partly sunny through the rest of the day, highs up to 87 degrees, and winds out of the west at 5 miles an hour. Then a 40% chance of scattered showers and thunderstorms overnight. We'll have partly cloudy skies with lows back down to 61 degrees. For southern Michigan, it's going to stay sunny and hot through the rest of the day. Our highs will be up to 91 degrees, with winds out of the west at around 5 to 10 miles an hour. Then a 60% chance of showers and thunderstorms arriving overnight. Our skies will be partly to mostly cloudy, with lows down to 69 degrees and a light breeze from the west. For central Illinois, we'll stay under a heat advisory today, otherwise partly sunny skies with a high of 90 degrees, feeling like 102, lows down to 75 degrees overnight. For Strong Tower Radio, I'm meteorologist Scott Cook.
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1: In Matthew chapter 8, beginning in verse 1, the Bible says, when he, and it's speaking about Jesus, when he had come down from the mountain, great multitudes followed him. And behold, a leper came and worshipped him, saying, Lord, if you are willing, you can make me clean. Right there is one of the biggest questions hiding in the human soul. We know we're sinful. We know we're weak. We know we need help. The only question we have is, are you willing, Lord? I remember visiting with Barry in his home one afternoon. Pastor, he said, I can see what the Bible is talking about, and I can see what Jesus did is pretty wonderful. But if you only knew what my life was really like, you wouldn't even ask me to become a Christian. There was this tear that started to show up in the corner of his eye. You know, it's that tear that had me convinced that Barry hadn't gone too far in life at all. If he had actually stepped over the point of no return, his heart would no longer ache for a relationship with God. If his case was hopeless, he simply wouldn't care anymore, because people are not lost when God rejects them. They're ultimately lost because they reject God. And the tear in Barry's eye told me he still wanted God. He was just worried that God might not want him. He knew God could do it. He just wasn't certain that God was willing. And that's where today's passage comes into the story. A leper, a man who was considered unclean, unworthy of human contact by the rest of society. Well, he comes to Jesus with just a glimmer of hope in his heart. Lord, if you're willing, he says, you can make me clean. Now, pay careful attention to what happens in verse 3. It says, then Jesus put out his hand and touched him, saying, I am willing, be cleansed. And immediately, his leprosy was cleansed. You know, in Mark's version of this story, it says that Jesus was moved with compassion when he reached out and touched that leper. Now, touching a leper was a completely unthinkable act for any Jew. Just touching a leper made you unclean. But Jesus was moved with compassion and touched this man. He did the unthinkable so that you can have the impossible. Is God willing, even for you? You'd better believe it. And that's why knowing Jesus is just a better way to live.

0: 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There's more music to come.
1: Is money keeping you from going on a date with your spouse? I'm Mark Merrill with today's Family Minute. 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There are braces to pay for, a car that needs to be fixed, and electric bills that need to be paid. Being tight on money may mean giving up certain things, but it should never mean giving up on your dating life. Think about what your spouse really wants from a date. Maybe it's not just another restaurant for dinner or an overhyped movie. Maybe it's simply romantic time with you. So here are some great date ideas that won't break the bank. First, find your favorite spot outside and watch the moon come out. Second, take a walk somewhere along the water, a beach, or a nearby lake. Remember, your family first.
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3: See Stephanie Dunn in concert at the Michigan Blind Camp on Saturday, August 1 at 7 p.m. at the Cedar Lake Seventh-day Adventist Church. Stephanie is an accomplished soloist, blind from birth, and began presenting concerts at 9 years of age, eventually performing at the Kennedy Center and receiving multiple awards. Her concert combines her powerful testimony, engaging voice, and exuberant personality that uplifts Christ. The concert is open to the public, and an offering will be taken. Once again, see Stephanie Dunn in concert at the Michigan Blind Camp on Saturday, August 1 at 7 p.m. at the Cedar Lake Seventh-day Adventist Church, which is 3 miles east of Edmore, Michigan. 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

0: Well, that will do it for me today, folks. You've been listening to Gospel Melodies with your host, Jelaine Fenner. And always remember, no matter what, all things work together for good to them that love the Lord and are called according to His purpose. I hope you have a great day. Bye.
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2: Now the weather forecast for Strong Tower Radio. For Michigan's UP, our skies will be sunny through the rest of the day. Highs up to 84 degrees, and winds will be light out of the south at 5 miles an hour. A 30% chance of scattered showers and thunderstorms arriving overnight will be partly cloudy with a low of 64 degrees. For northern Michigan, our skies will stay partly sunny through the rest of the day. Highs up to 87 degrees, and winds out of the west at 5 miles an hour. Then a 40% chance of scattered showers and thunderstorms overnight. We'll have partly cloudy skies with lows back down to 61 degrees. For southern Michigan, it's going to stay sunny and hot through the rest of the day. Our highs will be up to 91 degrees, with winds out of the west at around 5 to 10 miles an hour. Then a 60% chance of showers and thunderstorms arriving overnight. Our skies will be partly to mostly cloudy, with lows down to 69 degrees and a light breeze from the west. For central Illinois, we'll stay under a heat advisory today, otherwise partly sunny skies with a high of 90 degrees, feeling like 102, lows down to 75 degrees overnight. For Strong Tower Radio, I'm meteorologist Scott Cook.
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5: Welcome to American Indian and Alaskan Native Living. I'm Dr. David DeRose. Today we've got a great show lined up for you. We're speaking about, well, some sensitive topics, but also some exciting and practical topics. I've got a great guest with me. His name is Campbell Page. Campbell, it's great to have you with us today.
6: Great to be here, David. Wish I could have done it sooner.
5: No, I know you're a busy guy. We've been trying to get you lined up for a long time, and I appreciate you arranging your schedule so that you could join us for today's broadcast.
6: Yeah, no, it's important. I'm coming in from Canada, but also, you know, our people never had those borders. So it's good to virtually get out into the United States.
5: Very good. Well, of course, our show reaches in, Yeah, reaches up into Alaska and into Canada. So we're always glad to have representation from north of the U.S. border, the artificial border, as you pointed out to us. Campbell, you have a lot of responsibilities. I know you travel throughout Canada working with Indigenous peoples. Tell us a little bit about why, well, maybe first of all, just your background for people that don't know you, and then a little bit about your current role.
6: Yeah, definitely. I am what's called Mishkegwa Cree, specifically Musoni Elilu, which is Moose Cree from northern Ontario up here in Canada. On my mom's side, I am Red River Métis from my dad's side in the Winnipeg, Manitoba area. And so those are two key nations that make up who I am. I'm also English nation, the Scottish nation, the Norwegian nation, and a little bit of the Irish nation in there as well. So that's part of who I am. I'm of mixed ancestry, but I identify myself as a Cree person. And, I've grown up having to rekindle a lot of that because of the different processes, and we may get into some of that, but the assimilation processes, that. But that has been a part of, I don't know, it was almost 6 years ago, I was asked to serve in my present position as Indigenous Relations Director for all of Canada, the Seventh-day Adventist Church in Canada. And just an opportunity to work on a reconciliation process, which is a big part of our work up here in Canada, and to build healthy relationships between the church, which has a lot of great resources and needs to learn a little bit of how to more appropriately work, and with cultural humility and that with Indigenous peoples and nations. And I do some of that work as well down in the U.S., but my main purview is here in Canada and helping my members across the country, 73,000 plus, learn how to do this in a respectful way, a way in which we as Indigenous people have always asked for. And just getting back to that, it's also a strongly biblical way of interacting with in a situation, a space that's been pretty fraught with issues over the years.
5: I love this connection that you're making, Campbell, with this, biblical approach and, being sensitive to Indigenous issues, because, of course, there's this tension in, throughout Indian country. Is the Bible, if you will, this European book that was used to oppress Indigenous peoples? I think you can make a case that it was misused and in many cases to do just that. But I really value the Native friends that I have, Indigenous peoples who've been sharing with me. If you look at the Bible for what it's saying, it's really speaking about some of the same cultural values that we've held for generations. Tell us a little bit about that perspective through your eyes.
6: I think one of the best ways to do that is to actually go to scripture and see the common ground. There's a huge amount of common ground between traditional Indigenous spirituality and biblical spirituality. I want to really highlight biblical there, because part of the issue has been Christianity not always representing Bible and creator or God, however we want to call that being. Christianity is not necessarily biblical all the time. Mm-hmm. Mm-hmm. And so, but just one of the things that connects for me, go right back to the start, the book of Genesis, creation, which is important. And I want to highlight too, I'm speaking mostly from a Cree tradition. There's over 1,000 different nations across our continent. So mm-hmm. I'm not speaking for all those. I can't speak for those, and right. I wouldn't. They need to speak for themselves. But creation is a really, really important part of most of the indigenous nations here in the continent. And when I go back to scripture, I hear and see in that process that's described there in chapter 1 and 2, that God creates this planet and he calls it Earth, right? And then he comes along, and after he's populated that with, you know, the right animals and vegetation and everything, he comes along and creates humanity. First Adam, Adam, if you trace it, is actually God's essentially calling this first human being Earth or land, the color of the land, right? He's the color of the land is where his Adamah comes from. And even before that, you have God reaching down, right? This creator reaching down and forming humanity, right? Because Eve, again, will be come next, but it's from that space. So creators come along and created Earth, formed humanity out of the earth or the land, mm-hmm. and then called humanity, you know, the first human, the color of the earth. Right. Or the, again, this close tie to the earth. And then a lot of indigenous people are, if they're listening right now, are probably thinking, yeah, land's important. I mean, it's the foundation, right? Of, you know, where we get everything, and creator's made it and has is to be used, right, for his benefit, his glory. And so when indigenous people come along and talk about the land, which you will hear a lot, we, you know, as Christians, that's the very foundation. In fact, if you look and you talk to many scholars, biblical scholars, they'll tell you scripture is an indigenous book.
5: Hmm.
6: You know, it's written, you know, and the Hebrews, Jewish nation, starts to become less indigenous as time goes on, but it's first peoples, right? It's original peoples coming mm-hmm. and sharing what creator's given to them, that gift of understanding how to walk with creator. So, you know, right off the bat, if we come to scripture with that mindset of being open to not just hearing concerns, you know, do we have to give land back and things like that? Those are important discussions, first of all. But but when we as indigenous people come along and say the land is so important, right? It's where we grow from. It's where we, you know, it's the source of everything in our lives. You know, the houses we live in, the technology we use, you know, the food, right, that we consume. To not automatically think, you know, have Christians not automatically think that's somehow a worship of the land, or it's somehow putting the land in front of creator. And so, right, we start with the exact same space. You know, creator, or God created the land. Man comes from that land, is common and in some, not all, very common in many of our traditions. And so when we, you know, when we go back even to the very creation, we can start on common ground. And there's many other things through scripture.
5: I love how you're pulling this together and really helping us say, hey, this is something that we can all relate to, regardless of what your background is, whether you're identify as, you know, an indigenous from wherever in the world, from a First Nation population, or if you are transplanted, you're living in an area that you don't really have a connectedness to the land, if you will, at least generationally. I love just how you help us to see that we've got that common ground. And I know that's a huge part of your work as you work with indigenous peoples and those who may have trouble seeing through the eyes of First Nation peoples throughout this continent. Campbell, you, as we speak about this tension between religion, the true creator, his revelations, and then how man has sometimes, misused some of those principles, those concepts. I know something that touches you very closely, as it does many First Nation peoples, is this whole topic of boarding schools, you know, often connected with churches. And I know that's part of your heritage, and I know you have some things about your story that I think could kind of help us relate. Are you open to sharing some of that with our listeners today?
6: Definitely, yeah. Whatever helps, right, to bring reconciliation. It's when you think, and again, maybe it might be a good time, David, to just highlight the crisis line, just in case any of this part of the conversation might be triggering. I think it's the same line for Indian residential school survivors, but also anyone connected with that. It's 1-866-925-4419. So if anyone is triggered and needs to talk to someone, it's a great space.
5: So let me make sure that I've got this. So basically, because we're going to be talking about some things that are sensitive, may bring up some

0: point well taken to those of you, our listeners. Please feel free if anything Campbell shares, it's uncomfortable or you want to talk through these issues with someone. That number is 866-925-4419. Now, I know there's a lot that you can share on this topic, Campbell, and we're interested in hearing it. We are going to slip into a break here pretty quickly, so just give us a quick overview of the essence of your story.
1: My family has always fought to keep our culture and language and all those types of things. But this process of trying to make Indigenous people, just like generally the white population in history, took away a lot of that. We had to do that. Some of my ancestors had to do that because to protect their kids. So I'm a result of that. And I'll tell you maybe a little bit more after our break.
0: Yeah, tremendous. So we're anxious to hear your story, a lot of practical lessons. I'm Dr. David DeRosa. I'm talking with Campbell Page. We've got a lot coming up in this program, things that will make a difference for you, for those you love. Stay by. We'll be right back.
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2: 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Here again is Dr. DeRose.
0: Welcome back to American Indian and Alaska Native Living. I'm Dr. David DeRose. Campbell Page is my guest. He is leading out in Indigenous ministries throughout the country of Canada for the Seventh-day Adventist Church. Campbell, you've been sharing some things that to me have been fascinating, talking about this common ground between the Bible rightly understood and First Nation peoples throughout North America. I think that's something that often gets obscured because of, just honestly, from both our perspectives, the way Christianity has been misrepresented to First Nation peoples. We think of some glaring example.

0: of that, and one of them, as we alluded to at the end of the last segment, is the whole boarding school experience, many times connected with organizations that called themselves Christian, churches. Many of my guests who join us on the show have been deeply impacted by that whole sad chapter in North American history. And you're not an exception. I appreciate your willingness to share a little bit of your own story. And before we go into that, you took pains in the last segment to give out a crisis number. If someone's just joining us for this segment, why don't you again remind us, if someone finds any of this triggering or discomforting and wants to talk with someone, where can they reach out to?
1: Yeah, it's National Indian Residential School Crisis Line. It's 1-866-925-4419.
0: Great. 866, toll free, 866-925-4419. So Campbell, tell us a little bit about how this has impacted you and your family.
1: Mm-hmm. Yeah, growing up when I was much younger, there was always conversations around our home about being First Nations, Native American, those listening in the U.S., and also Red River Métis, and that we should be proud of that. We're often involved with our friend groups, our, you know, there was always Indigenous things around us, but we were separated from the overall community, the overall Indigenous community, where language, you know, family connections, land base, right, where you come from. And you'll hear, I maybe introduce myself a little bit more than some of your guests, because Indigenous people want to know, you know, where are my roots? Where, mm-hmm. not just who I am, but where I'm from and who I'm from. And so over a number of generations, what happened, and this happened across our continent, is as things like the Indian residential schools took place, one of the big things, and this is again common ground when you think of core values of how we want to live good lives for Indigenous people, just like everyone else, kids are so important, protecting your kids, helping them have mm-hmm. a better opportunity moving forward, right, than you. And so that's what started happening was, you know, some of my ancestors, they married people who weren't Indigenous. And so some of us started looking not the stereotypical Indigenous, you know, maybe darker skin, certain features, things like that. Many people kind of say this is what an Indigenous person should look like. And so if you could pass, parents often encouraged, and grandparents, things like that, you to pass, so that, you know, you didn't face the racism, you didn't face the discrimination, you didn't get taken, right, to residential schools. And, you know, again, it's important to remember that really, there really wasn't much choice. I know here in Canada, it started off as it wasn't mandatory that Indigenous kids had to go to the schools, but they were still taken by, like we said, Christian people, the RCMP, kind of our national law enforcement group. And then, you know, our government started saying, well, this isn't working. We need to make it mandatory. So it's mm-hmm. illegal then that parents would, you know, wind up in jail and stuff if they tried to stop it from happening or hid their kids, right? They could wind up in jail. And then that's part of the process my family has come through. My great-great-grandmother was a survivor of what's called a day school. They preceded the residential schools. Here in Canada, there were over 750 day schools.
0: Wow.
1: So they started quite a ways before residential schools, which was 1840s here. And all, you know, so you have these effects happening on people, horrible abuses and things like that that happen. You have people coming out of these, you know, after having been in there 10, 12, 13, 14 years sometimes. You have people coming out who have essentially been shown that any relationship is violent, right? The idea of family has just been stolen away.
0: Mm.
1: You know, those types of things where you have extremely broken people coming out and they're just supposed to, you know, essentially with as little ceremony as brought in, they're kicked out. And, you know, they've often been moved hundreds, if not thousands of miles away from where their home was. And so you have all these broken people, you know, and many of them trying to get together because, you know, hey, you're indigenous, you know, you're Cree, I'm Cree. And you have these broken families being created who don't really know. And it's not their fault, right? Mm-hmm. It's how they've been conditioned. And so you start having that now generation after generation, unless something breaks in there and, you know, changes that. And, you know, those kind of situations where victims of abuse, you know, survivors of abuse and stuff like that, there's often a desire to numb what's happened,
0: mm-hmm.
1: right? The pain is just so great. The shame that's there, which again is, you know, so, and it's still there for a lot of people. It becomes intergenerational, right? Those family right. systems create another family system, create another family system. And so where you come, and I know some of your Adventist listeners will understand what blue zones are.
0: Mm.
1: Many of your indigenous people probably too, but just these extremely healthy zones across the world where, you know, because of the lifestyle and stuff people live, their longevity, right? Healthy longevity
0: right.
1: of people. North America was a blue zone before contact.
0: Mm-hmm.
1: It was probably the longest living group of people on the planet at the time of contact. And so that's a part of it. That living that way is a part of it, but it was taken. And so now you have the violence, you have, you know, it's been done, the lateral violence. You have people like me who, when I look back on, especially one side of my family, every single person has some kind of addiction.
0: Wow.
1: I know addictions are common,
0: mm-hmm.
1: but mm-hmm. I'm talking about siblings. I'm talking about parents, their siblings, cousins, you know, first, second, third cousins, you know, seeing this. And it's one of the things that early on I said, why is that? Right? As I'm trying to figure out how to live a better life, a healthier mm-hmm. life for me and my kids. And in fact, as early as recent as this last fall, I took 4 months off medical leave from work because that intergenerational trauma, which science shows when you face trauma, it actually changes and alters your DNA back. And so it's not just behaviors passed down, but these traumas that haven't been resolved. So some of that gets passed on, not to every child. It's not how DNA works, but it does for some. And it's just been over the last few months where I've had to figure out what some of that trauma is in my space, you know, the years I've lived. But also how that other trauma has been there and affected who mm-hmm. I am. And it was significantly affecting my ability to do, you know, what I do in my career here. So you have those kind of, you know, and now you have how many millions of indigenous people walking around this continent. I want to highlight I know we'll be going into break right away, but I want to highlight the resilience, the strengths mm-hmm. it takes. Mm-hmm. To have our indigenous population growing and being healthier and all of that. That's part of my story too, right?
0: Yes, yes.
1: Everyone focuses on the bad stuff. But, you know, our indigenous population is amazing, you know, and we just need other people, non-indigenous people to understand more of that and, yeah, understand us a little bit more.
0: No, thank you so much for that perspective. We definitely want to go there in the last half of our show. The point is not to talk about the trauma, the challenges, but that's the reality, and it's how to build from there. And I know that's much of what you're focused on in your work. We've got that material coming up in the second half of today's broadcast. I really encourage you to stay by if you can relate to Campbell's story, some really encouraging messages that he, that his team are working with, things that I think will be a special help and blessing to you. I'm Dr. DeRose. We'll be back right after this.
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0: Welcome back to the second half of today's edition of American Indian and Alaska Native Living. I'm Dr. David DeRose. Campbell Page is my guest. He's been sharing about his own experience, maybe coming pretty close to home for many of you Indigenous listeners. But we're talking about something that, although there is tragedy and trauma throughout Indian country, as Campbell alluded to as he was closing his remarks, we see among First Nation peoples tremendous resilience. And just the fact that we see such a vibrant community among Indigenous peoples throughout North America gives us courage going forward. Campbell, I know you and your role as a First Nations person and as someone who is working with an organized church, in this case, the Seventh-day Adventist Church, you're trying to help build bridges between First Nation peoples and those who may not have Indigenous roots. Tell us a little bit about some of the initiatives that your office has undertaken, things that you're involved with that are making a difference, kind of across demographic lines.
1: Yeah, it's an interesting balance to try and have, first of all. But it's one of the things that we have done is there's an online course created by First Nations University in Regina, Saskatchewan. And it created a professional development course, or the best way, about Indigenous relations. And so one of the things that I did during COVID was trying to find other resources. And I came across this course, went through it myself, and it's brought it to our leadership, you know, so our national board, essentially. And they voted to make it mandatory for all of our employees. And so we're getting closer and closer to that. 100% hope, you know, someday. But probably about 75-80% of our employees across the country have this beginning course, essentially, right? Some of the history, some of the challenges, and hope for the present and future. And I think that's been a very helpful initiative because, right, we're same language. We have the same language. People are coming from the same space, so to speak, and some of the same understanding, so we can have deeper conversations. And that's also free for those of us listening to, from Canada. All of our members, we negotiated so that all of our members can do it for free. We had to pay for our employees, but the membership has it free. And we were the first church in Canada to have this type of course and have it, well, not to have the course, but to have it mandatory for all of our employees. So we see that's been important. We have a fantastic school, Mamaway Atoskatan. That means working together in Plains Cree. And it's near the community of Muscogees, which is surrounded and a part of four different First Nations there. Reserves, same as reservations in the U.S. And that's been around for a number of decades. And yeah, if you were to look up MANS, M-A-N-S, and just put in Seventh-day Adventist Indigenous School, you would come across, it's Mamaue Atoskatan Native School. You would come across there. People want to donate. They're always looking for ways to improve what's happening. But we bring a lot of cultural things are brought in, you know, a lot of guest speakers from the community. We have some strong support from elders and chiefs there. It's a way in which they've been really working hard to do things the right way, and that is consulting first with Indigenous Asians, not to just run in saying, oh, we know what you need, right? As Indigenous people, we know what we need. sometimes we may not have the resources for that. So maybe that's a way in which that as a church can partner, right? And we also encourage stronger and stronger Indigenous representation in these projects. So they're led by Indigenous people. And I just, as I say Indigenous, I want to make sure that the Alaska Natives and Native Americans, that I'm just used to using it up here in Canada, but it's including all of us.
0: Sure.
1: And probably another one, Williams Lake, BC. So it's into northern BC. I wanted to highlight that there's been a choice by the local Seventh-day Adventist Church to make Indigenous relations and partnerships and stuff their first focus. So I think there's about 13 nations in that area, and they're going to be working towards partnering with those nations and creating this hub that maybe other Adventists could come to learn, right? Proper, respectful, culturally humble ways to work. And in fact, I'll leave it at those, but I would encourage people that are not Indigenous to start using the idea of cultural humility rather than cultural competency. You can do a course and get cultural competency without ever having talked to an Indigenous person. Cultural humility is going in and recognizing, for me, God, Creator's already working there, you know, that there are things within those cultures. I always come back to the Tower of Babel when, you know, the whole world essentially was kind of set up, you know, all these people being split up by languages and things like that, that God helped create those languages, and a lot of what we have today, right, are results of that somehow. But he never took away the ability for that language to be used to communicate with him. All those people still had the ability to talk to God through their language. And so with language comes culture, right? Your language often is derived from the places we live and how we view the world and that. So, you know, it's understanding that God has been working across the world, not just in that local Middle East area where the Bible is centered. So, yeah, those are some key projects that we're focusing here on in Canada. We're also trying to get a digital online magazine similar to American and Alaska Native. I'm trying to remember the name.
0: American Indian and Alaska Native Living. Yeah.
1: There we go. Yeah. Similar to that, but within the Canadian context, we'll probably start digitally first, but then move to print if that's needed.
0: Nice. I so appreciate what you're sharing, Campbell. For those who didn't catch the original introduction, you're the Director of Indigenous Relations for the Seventh-day Adventist Church throughout Canada, and you're sharing with us, you know, some very practical initiatives. I know a lot of folks, if they're like me, and I've heard about many of the things you've mentioned prior to our interview, but their minds might be kind of swimming and they hear, you know, native names for schools and different geography that they can't relate to. Maybe if they're from the lower 48, even if they're from Alaska. And you've got a website that helps to bridge some of these things, a landing place for people if they want to connect with the work that you and your colleagues are doing throughout Canada. Do you mind giving us that website?
1: Yeah, sure. It's I am as in Mary, so imsdacc.com.
0: Okay, so and that stands for something, right?
1: Yes, it's the letters from our department, Indigenous Ministry, Seventh-day Adventist Church in Canada. So the first letter of each of those, the acronym for that.
0: So Indigenous Ministry, I am. SDA Church in Canada, SDACC. So if I just put in imsdacc.com, have I got that?
1: That's correct.
0: Okay. Yeah. And that'll help connect me with a lot of these initiatives that you're talking about. Is that right?
1: It will start out. It's also in a process of being reconfigured. Mm-hmm. So that web address is going to stay the same. There's a couple of those projects on there. But probably by early this summer, we will have, if not hopefully before, but at least by end of June, we will have pretty much completely new website up and running. And it will definitely have those and many other initiatives we're doing.
0: Wonderful. I mean, it's such a great place to start. So I'll make sure I get there and bookmark or take note of I am Indigenous Ministries, SDACC.com. Campbell, you were talking about something that I want to come back to. You and I spoke off air about something, this whole idea of connecting with the Creator and how this seems to bridge cultural lines, you know, drawing parallels between Indigenous wisdom in North America and an Indigenous book that grew out of the Middle East, the Bible. You shared an interesting vignette, just a glimpse of some of your own personal story. You're now representing the Seventh-day Adventist Church, but you were not someone who grew up with the knowledge of that church. I'm in the same position. I'd never heard of Seventh-day Adventist growing up personally, so you didn't identify with that church either. And as a young man, something very transformative happened in your life. Do you mind sharing that with us?
1: Yeah, for sure. I have to start it by saying that probably through my high school years, I was made aware of the Seventh-day Adventist Church through my dad's dad, my grandfather, paternal grandfather, and people who knew him. He's passed now quite a few years ago, but who knew him in those years before he died would be like, I don't believe you. this isn't the man I know. But what was happening was when he came into the church, it was through a lens. So it was the timeline is the 60s, late 60s. And he came in with a very harsh understanding of who God was. Hmm. So the way he interacted with us as kids was harsh. Mm. And as far as talking about scripture and Adventism and things like that. And so I can very much identify with that sense of a Christianity that you want no part of. That's how my family felt. Mm. And so that went on for a number of years. I didn't want to hear any more about Sabbath prophecies, anything. And then one day he had an acreage. We were living on that acreage in a different house. And there was this great big fight between him and my dad outside, a verbal fight. And so when that was going on, the fight ended. We didn't see my grandfather for 2 weeks.
0: I know this is not a good place to stop you, but the clock is merciless, and we want to hear where this goes, but we've got to stop right here and get a couple of announcements in and then come back. We're not trying to keep you on hold, those of you that are tuning in, but that's the way it is. We're going to step away just briefly, final couple of messages here, then we'll come back, hear the rest of Campbell's story, as well as some important implications. I'm Dr. DeRose. We'll be right back.
2: 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We'll be right back after this.
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2: 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Here again is Dr. DeRose.
0: Welcome back to the final segment of today's edition of American Indian and Alaska Native Living. Dr. David DeRose with Campbell Page. Campbell is heading up Indigenous relations for the Seventh-day Adventist Church in Canada. He is a Native individual himself with deep roots in what we now call Canada. Campbell, you were telling us a story, and I love the story because if those are just joining us, your life is kind of a microcosm of Indigenous relations with Christianity. So you had this connection with the Seventh-day Adventist Church through a grandfather, and it didn't seem like he was really representing a God of compassion, a God of inclusiveness. You, as you put it, I think you said you really wanted nothing to do with the Seventh-day Adventist Church as a young man just because of how your grandfather represented it. So you mentioned then some kind of a conflict. Kind of repeat that part of the story and then help us come to some resolution.
1: Yeah, I still don't know. My dad and my grandfather are both passed, but I would have been maybe in my 20s. And they had this horrible verbal fight between his house, my grandfather's house, and our house. It ended. We didn't see him for 2 weeks. And he came back and he was a completely different person.
0: Wow.
1: In indigenous mindset, he was living in a good way. Mm-hmm. For Christians, he was Christ-filled, which was a complete change. And so a couple of years later, we decided to attend a Revelation seminar, and we were hearing some amazing insights and stuff from the evangelist. He came over to visit, and here he was, one of those harsh Adventists again. And so we were like, okay, Grandpa's great. You know, this guy was really harsh. We don't want any of that. And then through a completely informal process with a pastor named Brian Hawes, we saw again a Christ-filled picture, someone living in a good way. And we decided then and there to pursue, what does this mean as having Christianity in our lives? And so one of the things that happened with that was that I still was seen within society and even a bit within the church that you didn't talk about being indigenous, right? You didn't talk about being Native American. And so that kind of carried with me for a while. And it was through a teaching, very common, especially through the main part of the continent. People recognize it as medicine wheel teaching, four directions teaching. It has a number of other names. And in that, there's four quadrants to life. Right? There's your body, there's your spirit, there's your emotion, and your mind. So you'll see those four divided quadrants a lot of times if people are familiar with medicine wheel. And at its core, the teaching is that Creator, God, should always be at the very center of everything we do. And we have this holistic view, right? But all four of those come to the middle where Creator is. And so they're all linked. And so you look at your day through, you know, how's Creator, you know, how have I connected with Creator and lived in a balanced, harmonious way with these, in these areas, or how haven't I, right? And where do I need to maybe spend some more time with Creator, for guidance or elders or others. And then with that teaching being there and also reading, you know, when Jesus was asked, it's Mark 12, towards the end of the chapter, verse 29 or 30, he's asked, what is the greatest commandment? And he turns to the young man and says, to love the Lord your God with all your heart, soul, mind, and strength. If you look at that, first of all, it's spoken just after the turn from BC to AD, right? So around the year 32, 33, somewhere in there, possibly. And Jesus is saying, you know, put God at the center, love the Lord your God with all your heart, soul, mind, and strength. Those are the exact same four quadrants, right? Live holistically in your heart, soul, mind, and strength, right? In your body, in your spirit, in your mind, and your emotions. And so what struck me with that is that that has been a common teaching for Indigenous people here in North America, that medicinal teaching. And it's that core of that is very, very common throughout most Indigenous nations in this continent. Mm-hmm. That was being taught at least 2,000 years before Jesus was born in Bethlehem. The God we follow is the same God. He's given us the same foundation. If you talk, as I do, to elders and that, some of them are Christians, some of them aren't.
0: Right.
1: They will say there's a lot of similarities between biblical faith and the in different indigenous spirituality expressions. Differences too, but there's a whole lot more common ground. And for me, that's where we should be talking, right? That's where we should be sitting down and having dialogue. What do we have in common? Indigenous people value health, right? And value family, value, you know, having a good living and looking after ourselves. Our core values are the same. There's just been these processes that have severely derailed that and put many Indigenous people at a disadvantage. And a lot of what you will hear from Indigenous people is, like, come on, let's, there's got to be a way, right, to move forward. We will always go back to treaty. I know in Canada, I can't speak for the U.S., but all these treaties we have up here are still binding international law. And the core of treaty, again, from a Cree elder that was a friend of my dad's, the core of what he shared through a book, Two Families, his name's Harold Johnson, is that treaty is about building a family.
0: Hmm.
1: Treaty is either you're my family, right? I welcome you as a cousin, or you're not my family yet.
0: Hmm.
1: Right? But it's also international law, right? And so you'll hear a lot of people, let's talk about treaty. And we know what treaty is as Christians, covenant. We understand sacredness in your yes being a yes and your no a no. Indigenous people have never broken any of those sacred treaties in either of our countries. None of it's been kept from the other side. So let's all figure out how to be treaty people and build this family, both here and eternally.
0: I love the emphasis, Campbell, on connecting treaty with family and just really, you know, looking for that common ground that places obligations on both sides. But, you know, as we pointed out in this show, there's one side that seems to have some greater obligations because of their lack of recognizing those family relations. So we've talked about some things that bring up some sad history, but also we've talked about the resilience of First Nation peoples, and you and others are trying to provide a path forward, trying to provide ways for dialogue. Before we close out the show, Campbell, you shared with us a website. I know you're continuing to upgrade that, but people can jump on it right away and get some practical information. Would you give it to us one more time, please?
1: Yes. So it's an acronym. So Indigenous Ministry, IM, and then SDACC, IMSDACC, or Indigenous Ministries, Seventh-day Adventist Church, Canada.
0: Okay, so I've jotted down IMSDACC.com. And that's a way to get in contact with you, get in contact with the different some of the different projects that you and your team are involved with, and really hopefully develop a little bit more cultural humility if a person's non-native and if a person is from Indigenous background to learn about some of the exciting initiatives going on in Canada. You did also mention that there's opportunities for people to partner with you. Some of the school projects that you have, Indigenously driven school projects, people can contribute. Is there information on the website about how to do that?
1: Yeah, there is a bit there. Probably the quickest way would be, if you feel it's all right, I would give out my work email.
0: Perfect.
1: And that is page.campbell@adventist.ca. So page as in a book, there's no I. Campbell as in soup, so there's the PB in the middle there. page.campbell@adventist.ca. Send me an email. Yeah.
0: Great.
1: Whether it's a conversation, whether it's some way, you know, to connect you, if you want to help, whatever.
0: Tremendous. page.campbell@adventist.ca.
1: Yes.
0: Okay. We do have to run. Thank you, Campbell, so much for sharing your enthusiasm, your desire to bring people together from different backgrounds. Thank you so much for sharing, really, your precious time.
1: It's good to be here. Happy to share.
0: And thank you to each one of you who've joined us on today's edition of the broadcast. As always, I'm Dr. David DeRose wishing you the very best of health.
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18: Okay, this is going to sound really weird, but if you hang in there, I think you'll like where I'm going. The other night, I couldn't sleep. That's pretty usual for me. So I started wandering around the house looking for a new spot to sleep, hoping that would do the trick. And when I finally did fall asleep in the wee hours of the morning, we're talking 2 or 3 in the morning, I had this really vivid dream that kind of stuck with me when I woke up. Now, I know the last thing you want to hear is about my dream, and I can't tell you how many times people come up to me after I'm speaking at a live event to tell me about some wacky dream that goes on and on and on and on until I'm trying to escape from them. So, I mean, I know firsthand that the telling of dreams isn't very popular, but at least you're not trapped. I mean, you have the ability to turn this show off at any moment. So here goes. I dreamed I was walking across a college campus, which isn't all that unusual because, well, I have these recurring nightmares about college where I'm late for class and I can't find the classroom, or I'm desperately trying to find the place where the final exam is being administered. But this time, it wasn't a nightmare. I was walking across this college campus with Sting, you know, the famous singer, and I was asking him questions about what it's like to be a celebrity. What's the hardest thing about being famous? How do people treat you? How do you wish people treated you? And honestly, I have no idea what Sting is like in person. But I will tell you this. The dream version of Sting is very cordial. And he made lots of time for talking as we strolled across the campus. And then at one point, we went inside a building and got into this elevator. And as the doors were closing, he sighed and he said this. The hardest thing about all of this is that people treat me differently. And that's when I woke up at about, I don't know, 4:30 in the morning. And I guess it kind of stuck with me, not because I'm famous, but because I do lead something of a public life. I've been doing that for the last quarter century or more. And not to get too new agey, but I suspect this dreamland celebrity was actually reflecting my own feelings back to me. Again, it's not that I'm famous, because obviously I'm not. But in some Christian circles, not many, but in some Christian circles, I am somewhat recognized because, well, sometimes because of the books I've written or because of my work in TV and radio. So that would make me what? A Z-list celebrity? Because apart from the handful of people that listen to me once a week, nobody really knows me. And to be honest, that's kind of the way I like it. There are people who crave having their name out there, and I'm most decidedly not one of those people. In fact, Some people are surprised to learn that I'm an introvert. I prefer peace and quiet in places that are away from people. But all the same, I have led something of a public life, and it's given me a lot of reasons to reflect on the way that human beings treat each other. I mean, I'll admit, there was a definite difference once I obtained a modicum of recognizability. Suddenly, people liked me because they'd seen me on TV. And when I stepped into a church where people knew me, I was treated like royalty. And my wife was not. Not until they realized we were married. And it always bothered me that we got different treatment. And I knew I would have gotten different treatment too if the gathering had no idea who I was. Which brings me to the subject of how we tend to value people. Human nature seems to be wired such that we instinctively treat people well if we think they can do something for us. And we tend to ignore them if they can't. Maybe one of the reasons we tend to idolize the rich and famous is because we somehow hope that we can hitch our own wagons to their success and go along for the ride. But you know, as soon as a celebrity plummets from grace or falls into hard times, people drop them like a hot potato and move on to something else. These people were being used. I've noticed this happens a lot to child actors who are the darlings of the entertainment world one day, but then find themselves on the outside as soon as they're no longer cute or when they have to live through the perils of adolescence under public scrutiny. I mean, how many child celebrities haven't you seen going off the rails when the artificial life they've been forced to live suddenly catches up with them? And they begin to suspect that they're nothing more than a product, a ticket to wealth for somebody else. And while it's painfully visible on the stage of fame and fortune, the same does hold true for most of us. At some point in our lives, we get this nagging feeling that people only value us as long as we're useful to them. The idea that somebody might actually love you just for who you are, well, most of us realize that's actually pretty hard to find. It's an idea that you find buried in a famous story that Jesus told in the pages of the New Testament. The son of a wealthy man demands his inheritance early so he can go out and make a life for himself. And he stumbles into the painful reality of a world that only values you if they find you useful. Here's what it says. Then he said, a certain man had two sons, and the younger of them said to his father, Father, give me the portion of goods that falls to me. So he divided to them his livelihood. And not many days after, the younger son gathered all together, journeyed to a far country, and there wasted his possessions with prodigal living. But when he had spent all, there arose a severe famine in that land, and he began to be in want. Then he went and joined himself to a citizen of that country, and he sent him into his fields to feed swine. And he would gladly have filled his stomach with the pods that the swine ate, and no one gave him anything. It is a story that ends on a really lonely note, a note that resonates with most of us. Now, it doesn't explicitly say this, but when this boy had money, he had friends. And we know that because, well, it's hard to live a prodigal existence by yourself. The old King James Version says he was in riotous living, which is really hard to do alone. Now, it is a fictitious story, but the teller of the story is giving us an honest assessment of the world we live in. When you're able to do something for people, when you're paying for the party, you have lots of so-called friends. But the moment that's over, those ephemeral friendships just evaporate, and you find yourself keeping company with pigs. That's a painful reality for most people. We feel like we're only valued for what we can do for somebody else. You know, a few years back, at the peak of my career, I fell sick with this mysterious illness, and it became severe enough that I had to suddenly step down from the job I had. Just a few months previous, people wanted to be my friend. But as soon as it was obvious that I could no longer carry on with my duties, I could suddenly count the number of real friends I had on the fingers of one hand. I mean, a handful of people sent me get-well cards, and then I never heard from them again. Now, part of that is just the reality of life. Most of my acquaintances were work acquaintances, and so, I mean, of course they had to get on with life. That's perfectly normal, and I've been guilty of doing the same thing. The mere act of surviving in this world is an all-consuming task, and when I was no longer a regular part of many people's work lives, well, it only made sense there was a drop-off. It makes sense to me. I mean, you often see the same thing happening at funerals, where the congregation has to get back to the business of living tomorrow, and the bereaved are left alone when the service is over. It just happens, and it's not really anybody's fault. But still, underneath that, we all have this nagging sense that most people only value us if we're useful. Now, I do have to take a quick break, but when I come back, we're going to talk about the way the Bible offers a solution to that problem. I'll be right back after this.
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18: We're back. Just before the break, I was talking about the way we tend to value other people and how we tend to prize people more if we think they can do something for us. Here in the West, people love celebrities because somehow they feel that they're tapping into those people's success just by making contact with them. I mean, just watch the way that people name drop, hoping that you will place a higher value on them because they once met someone famous. We have this awful propensity for using people instead of loving them. And then suddenly, 2,000 years ago, a rather remarkable man suddenly appeared in our midst and started treating people, well, differently. Let me read you a story that appears more than once in the pages of the New Testament. And I think we'll look at the version that's found in the Gospel according to Mark. Here's what it says now in Mark chapter 2. As he, that's Jesus, as he passed by, he saw Levi, the son of Alphaeus, sitting at the tax office. Now, here's what we should probably understand about this story. If we think nobody likes the IRS today, back in Jesus' day, tax collectors were even more unlikable because they worked for the Romans, and the Romans were an occupying power. A tax collector was considered a traitor, and of course, nobody likes a traitor. The story continues. And he said to him, "Follow me." So he arose and followed him. Now it happened, as he was dining in Levi's house, that many tax collectors and sinners also sat together with Jesus and his disciples, for there were many, and they followed him. And when the scribes and the Pharisees, those were the respectable religious leaders of the day, when the scribes and the Pharisees saw him eating with the tax collectors and sinners, they said to his disciples, "How is it that he eats and drinks with tax collectors and sinners?" Now, let's be clear about what's actually happening in this story. These tax collectors have nothing to offer Jesus, except, you know, maybe letting Jesus slide a little on his taxes, something Jesus would never do. These people have nothing to offer Christ except love and respect. They can't advance his public ministry. They can't boost his popularity in the polls. In fact, hanging out with Jesus is probably going to do precisely the opposite. And yet, there he is, hanging out with these people because he values them. And they don't love him because he's wealthy or because he can help them climb the corporate ladder. In fact, the Bible tells us Jesus wasn't wealthy. He had nowhere to lay his head. This is a story that runs completely contrary to our normal expectations. I mean, imagine someone who loves you just because you're you, not after you change to become something more lovable, not because you can do something for them, just because. It runs completely contrary to the way we expect the world to operate, which is obvious from the outraged comments of the influential people who witnessed Jesus eating with these people. How is it that he eats and drinks with tax collectors and sinners? You know, over the years, I've had the opportunity to do quite a bit of travel, enough that I've built a little bit of status with some of the airlines. And I'll admit, I mean, psychologically, the airlines really know what they're doing with those loyalty programs. I mean, you get to board the plane first. They greet you by name. They recognize your status. You get a special check-in line and even the occasional upgrade to first class. And it works because psychologically it feels really good to be recognized. But underneath it, you know you're not being recognized because the airline loves you. You're being recognized because you represent revenue.

0: where customers scream at a clerk, "Don't you know who I am?" We are so desperate to be valued. I find it interesting that it's often celebrities who act out like that. And most of us, unfortunately, love those stories where celebrities throw a public temper tantrum because in our minds, they just got taken down a notch. And if they've been taken down a notch, maybe the rest of us can prove we're just as valuable as those people and, well, maybe even more valuable. It's the double-edged sword of modern celebrity. If we think someone can do us a favor, we treat them like gold. But as soon as it's obvious they can't or won't, we suddenly want them to fall off their perch and we experience a great deal of schadenfreude when they do. We love it. Whether it's Miley Cyrus, who fails to get recognized at a burger stand, or Faye Dunaway getting her credit card declined, part of us loves that because the mighty get served a slice of humble pie. I mean, I'll be honest. The fact that Jesus offended the religious authorities by fraternizing with the lowest rung of the social ladder, I kind of enjoy it. But really, we need to ask ourselves why. Why do we bask in the moment when the most celebrated members of society suddenly have that value stripped away? I suspect that at least to some degree, it's because we all fear the same thing might happen to us. We fear that our personal value might be hanging by a thread. And that's where the person of Christ suddenly grabs our attention. I mean, who is this man who turns social values on their head and hangs out with lowlifes and hookers? Who is this man who touches lepers and has all the time in the world for a woman who has been condemned by absolutely everybody for being a homewrecker? I mean, what kind of a leader builds his personal cabinet from uneducated laborers and hot-tempered fishermen? Jesus is nothing at all like the world we're used to. So, let's go back to the prodigal son sitting in that pig pen. When the money runs out and his friends disappear, this is the thought that pops into his head. But when he came to himself, he said, "How many of my father's hired servants have bread enough and to spare? And I perish with hunger. I will arise and go to my father and will say to him, 'Father, I have sinned against heaven and before you, and I am no longer worthy to be called your son. Make me like one of your hired servants.' And he arose and came to his father. But while he was still a great way off, his father saw him and had compassion and ran and fell on his neck and kissed him." Now, remember this. This is the kid who squandered his inheritance, who abused his father's kindness, and who put himself ahead of everybody else and then foolishly threw his privileged life in the trash. This is a spoiled rich kid who shared his father's name and dragged it through countless bars and brothels, doing untold damage to the family reputation. He quite literally has nothing to offer his dad, and yet he discovers his father waiting in the road, hoping he'll come back. So who is this man who walks among the rejects? "If you have seen me," Jesus said, "you have seen the Father." I'll be right back after this.
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0: You know, the real question we should probably be asking ourselves about this story is what it says about the way that you and I treat other people. I know that Christians have developed an unfortunate reputation for treating people badly. And unfortunately, I think that to some extent, Christians should probably own that. I mean, we can be judgmental, and we can develop an us and them mentality designed to reassure ourselves that, well, we aren't as bad as other people. And because of that, a lot of people have no idea what this book actually says.

0: says, because Christians sometimes get in the way of that. Not only do we have the example of Jesus, but we also have a number of pointed statements that remind us of how God expects us to value other people. I mean, just listen to this statement that comes from Paul's letter to the Philippians, starting in chapter 2. It says, "Therefore, if there is any consolation in Christ, if any comfort of love, if any fellowship of the Spirit, if any affection and mercy, fulfill my joy by being like-minded, having the same love, being of one accord, of one mind. Let nothing be done through selfish ambition or conceit, but in lowliness of mind, let each esteem others better than himself." That's a good example. How about this one over in the book of James? This is such a profound reversal of the way we usually think that I'm going to read quite a bit of this passage. Here's what it says. "My brethren, do not hold the faith of our Lord Jesus Christ, the Lord of glory, with partiality." In other words, you can't rightfully call yourself a Christian if you treat people the same way the rest of the world does. He continues, "For if there should come into your assembly a man with gold rings and fine apparel, and there should also come in a poor man in filthy clothes, and you pay attention to the one wearing the fine clothes and say to him, 'You sit here in a good place,' and say to the poor man, 'You stand there,' or 'Sit here by my footstool,' have you not showed partiality among yourselves and become judges with evil thoughts?" Now notice, that language is really pretty blunt. The Bible considers valuing people who can do things for you while devaluing the ones who can't to be an act of evil. That's strong language. It continues, "Listen, my beloved brethren, has God not chosen the poor of this world to be rich in faith and heirs of the kingdom which he promised to those who love him? But you have dishonored the poor man. Do not the rich oppress you and drag you into the courts? Do they not blaspheme that noble name by which you are called? If you really fulfill the royal law according to the scripture, 'You shall love your neighbor as yourself,' you do well. But if you show partiality, you commit sin and are convicted by the law as transgressors." So according to James, this is not just a matter of courtesy or civility. This is actually a matter of breaking the moral law of God. And to be honest, this is a pretty bitter pill to swallow for most people, especially here in America. I mean, don't get me wrong, I'm a huge fan of the American dream, where people are said to be equal before the law and everybody has the same shot at prosperity. I like the idea that we make room for an individual's potential and the idea that we want to remove barriers to success. But at the same time, we seem to make idols of people who actually make it, placing them higher up than everybody else. And you've got to wonder, is that what God would want? Listen, I've been working for the nonprofit world for decades, which means that I have to attend a lot of fundraisers. And of course, when it comes to fundraising, people naturally gravitate to the rich and famous because, well, it seems like those kinds of people could probably make our lives a whole lot easier if they wanted to. And years ago, I was attending a fundraising dinner where somebody suddenly grabbed me by the elbow and pointed to this lady who was sitting at a table on the other side of the room. "You see her," they whispered. "She has a lot of money. You should probably go over there and pay attention to that lady." Now, honestly, I kind of understand the sentiment. I mean, we were raising money for a really important cause. And personally, I want to believe this person that said that really meant well and was only trying to find a way to help. But there was something about that that didn't sit right with me. Not when the Bible demands that we do not idolize the rich and the powerful. Now, again, it is a double-edged sword, let's be real, because at the same time, we need to recognize that powerful people also need love. And honestly, a lot of them seldom get the real thing, and they live under the awful impression that people only love them for their money. I mean, you'll notice that Jesus also made time for the rich and famous, like he did for Nicodemus. But to treat people differently, the Bible calls that sin. Okay, I do have to take one more quick break, but when I come back, I'm going to show you a story that demonstrates exactly how God thinks about us.
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0: In the moments that we still have together, let me show you another story that really illustrates what God expects us to do. This one is found in the Gospel according to Mark, and it's in chapter 12. Here is what it says. Now Jesus sat opposite the treasury and saw how the people put money into the treasury, and many who were rich put in much. Then one poor widow came and threw in two mites, which make a quadrans. So he called his disciples to himself and said to them, "Assuredly, I say to you that this poor widow has put in more than all those who have given to the treasury. For they all put in out of their abundance, but she out of her poverty put in all that she had, her whole livelihood." You and I tend to value the powerful because we think they can somehow help us. And to be honest, there are lots of powerful people who do help the world as much as they can. I mean, the powerful and the rich are not all out there evicting widows and tying people to the train tracks. I never want to feed the unfortunate stereotype of the self-absorbed wealthy because, well, it is a stereotype. In reality, the rich and powerful are no more self-absorbed than the rest of us. We just pick on them because, well, they're more visible. And many of them, I can tell you firsthand, are profoundly generous. I have experience with that. But at the same time, take a look at how Jesus viewed the subject of giving. Lots of people were dropping by the temple to make a donation. And some of those donations were very impressive. They impressed the disciples. But then Jesus sees a widow who drops in two mites. That's 1/64th of an average day's pay, or 15 minutes of work. And that's what grabs the Son of God's attention. "She gave me everything she had," he said. And it warmed his heart because that was the image of God. Most of us at some point wake up and realize that we're sitting in the pig pen of this world with the prodigal son. And we're only allowed to be there because the owner of the pig pen thinks we're barely useful enough to feed some pigs. We're utterly miserable the way we are, but still in that condition, we're still being used. So maybe it's possible that you've been looking for love in all the wrong places. Maybe it's possible you've been asking the wrong people for an estimate of your worth. And maybe it's time to open this old book and discover that things are worth what people are willing to pay for them. And this book says, the Son of God was willing to pay for you with his life. Maybe it's time for all of us to start looking at people the way God sees them, whether they're rich or poor, famous or infamous. Maybe it's time to re-examine the words of the carpenter of Nazareth who said, "This is my commandment, that you love one another as I have loved you." Maybe you haven't read this book in a long while. Maybe you've been taking people's word for what this book says. So I'm going to encourage you. Now, I'm going to challenge you to pick this up and read the words of Jesus for yourself and see if they don't ring true. And I want you to discover for yourself that God values you much differently than the way people do. I'm Sean Boonstra. This has been Authentic.
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7: 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Well, Jeff Mannion is the teaching pastor of Ada Bible Church in Grand Rapids, Michigan, and the author of an article in the latest issue of our Faithful Steward magazine titled Discovering the Power of Contentment. And that's our focus today. Jeff, we are so glad to have you back with us.
8: Rob, it's such a joy to be with you today.
7: Thanks for making the time. Jeff, in the article, you write that wealth confuses me. I want to start there. Why do you think that's an important place to start this conversation in your writing?
8: Oh, my goodness, Rob, it's just such a moving target. Yeah. I mean, Chris and I started out in ministry when we were 21, tiny little church of 25 people. Mm. And by the way, if you're looking for a fast track to financial freedom, do not take a church of 25 people that refuses to get off the ground. I mean, right. Ada Bible Church is sizable today, but it took 7 years to get up to 100 people consistently.
7: Wow.
8: And so we lived simply out of necessity.
7: Yeah.
8: I mean, it was just always barely enough. But fast forward the tape, decades, and the church is now sizable. We did so many of the right things, set up an emergency fund, studiously avoided debt. And yet, still, I wrestle with this issue of contentment and sufficiency. And you would think, you know, now that we're out of those days of shortage, dude, you must have nailed it. And I'm going, it is an ongoing struggle. Learning contentment in financial status of sufficiency is radically different than learning contentment in a season of shortage.
7: Yeah, but the common denominator for both is learning. And we can learn in different environments. And one of those environments you learned in, you called the desert classroom. Share that with our listeners.
8: Yeah. And the desert classroom, it refers to the Israelites. They were enslaved for generations in Egypt, right? And then under the leadership of Moses, they go out into the desert and they have this 40-year detour in the desert. And that's where God provided for them every day with this food substance called manna and basically kept them alive in the desert. But Rob, then there's this fascinating, and for me, chilling and jarring conversation that takes place just when they're ready to leave the desert. And it's like Deuteronomy chapter 8. And it's like when you get into the land of promise, the promised land, which was often called the land flowing with milk and honey.
7: Right.
8: They're going to trade in the desert for rushing streams and growing grain and flourishing grapevines and pomegranates and figs. And there's this warning, don't forget the Lord your God who brought you out of Egypt.
9: Yes.
8: And you think, well, you know, it would be automatic that their hearts would be drawn to worship
9: yes.
8: once they get into this season of sufficiency. My friend, it's not. And it's like, you're going to get into the land of promise. You're going to get into a nice house. Your flocks and herds are going to increase. And you're going to say, you know, I think I did this.
9: Yes.
8: My strength did this for me. And it's like, do not forget the Lord your God. He is the one who even gives you the ability to grow wealth. And so again, that's part of the wealth confuses me thing. And just the shifting target is that when a financial status stabilizes, you've done the right things, debts paid off, the student loans are gone, you know, maybe paying
9: yes.
8: off your mortgage, given consistently to retirement fund, is kind of like, okay, right there, that is a dangerous moment. Mm. And you need to just double down on the journey of trust. And just remember, you know, I know where my stuff comes from.
9: Yes. Wow, that is so powerful. Yeah, I'm thinking about those Israelites about to face their most significant challenge, prosperity. What is it about
8: yeah.
9: prosperity that makes it so difficult for us to understand the source of it and to navigate it? Well, we're talking today with Jeff Mannion about contentment. It's a learned behavior, and we're going to try to help you with some of that learning today. Jeff is teaching pastor of Ada Bible Church in Grand Rapids, Michigan. 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
9: Today we're talking about finding contentment in every season of life. This is Faith and Finance. I'm Rob West. Joining me today is Jeff Mannion, teaching pastor of Ada Bible Church in Grand Rapids, Michigan. Jeff wrote an incredible article for the latest issue of our Faithful Steward magazine titled Discovering the Power of Contentment. Jeff, before the break, you were talking about what that looks like and the journey of learning that and drawing from Scripture and the Israelites. And as you know, in the article, you also share about your personal journey of decluttering.
8: Oh,
9: I'm
8: man.
9: I'm sure that's a topic that resonates with a lot of our listening audience. Why was that season so impactful for you, and what did you learn?
8: Well, I think what happens is stuff, Rob, stuff grows.
9: Yes.
8: It's like it multiplies and reproduces. And suddenly our lives are filled with all this stuff. And I don't even remember where some of the stuff came from.
9: Right.
8: And so I went through this 7-week exercise where I gave away 5 items a day for 7 weeks. It was like 210 items.
9: What?
8: And when I say gave away, I don't mean generosity. This was like getting rid of 3 dozen CDs. I didn't listen to CDs anymore. And there they were hibernating, you know, in a box in my basement.
9: Right.
8: A 40-piece dish set that we had donated to a housing center that we hadn't used in
9: sure.
8: like 2 or 3 years. And a drawer of T-shirts. It's like they followed me home from 5K races and
9: right.
8: conferences and events. You know, it's enough to outfit a small village.
9: Right.
8: And so 210 items later, the experience
9: wow.
8: I had was just, number one, coming in contact with the stuff that inadvertently surrounded myself with But I felt 210 items lighter.
12: Yes.
8: I felt richer for having less.
12: Right. We can all resonate with that. And there's all plenty for us to declutter. So that's a great reminder. All right, Jeff, let's begin to dive into this idea of contentment a little deeper. I know in the article you referenced Paul's words to Timothy, godliness with contentment is great gain. What does that look like in our lives today?
8: Yeah, I think the words that we are seduced by are the words there and then.
12: Mm.
8: That is, I will only be at peace there and then. I will only be fully alive there and then. When we're able to break away from this monotonous routine and go on vacation, there and then.
12: Yes.
8: When we're able to get out of this apartment and get into a house. When we're able to renovate this outdated kitchen and get into, you know, a different kitchen there and then, that's where life is. That's where we can be fully alive. And I think contentment, Rob, is learning to be fully alive to God, fully alive to the people around us here and now, not there and then. I think a critical word is before. The more fully alive I am to God and people while I am in the apartment, the more it is likely that I'll be fully alive when we get in the house.
12: Yeah.
8: The more fully alive I am here now with imperfect people in an imperfect place, the more likely I will be fully alive when we go on vacation for a week. The more fully alive I am without the renovation, the more fully alive I'll be after the renovation. This renovation will not fix me.
12: Yes.
8: And there is not a mountain of Amazon boxes large enough waiting for me on my front porch to fill
12: right.
8: the empty space that is in me. And so I call it the school of contentment because in another place, Paul would say, I have learned to be content.
12: Yeah,
8: I think that's pivotal. It's not just that some people have the contentment DNA and others don't.
12: Yes.
8: I've learned to be content, whatever the circumstances. And by the way, those words were written by an inmate.
12: Yes.
8: He was not where he wanted to be. It's during a house arrest, imprisonment. And he goes, I had to learn to be content, whatever the circumstances. And so contentment is not gained by getting what we want.
12: Yeah.
8: Contentment, we arrive at contentment through having this joy and peace and being alive, even when we don't get what we want. And I think it positions us to have extreme joy if the day comes and when the day comes when we do get what we want. I think it's a powerful, powerful force.
12: It sure is. Boy, we could finish right there. And we've learned everything we need here and now, not there and then. But we're going to keep going. Jeff, let's talk about the comparison trap. You talk about comparison as a major barrier to contentment. Why is comparison in particular so spiritually damaging? And why do you think we struggle with it so much?
8: Yeah. You know, Teddy Roosevelt, I don't know if he actually said it, but he's credited as saying comparison is a thief of joy. And so I don't know whether Teddy Roosevelt said it, but I believe it's true because, Rob, there's always someone with a bigger boat.
12: Yes.
8: A better landscaped yard.
12: That's right.
8: A longer five-star vacation. And what comparison does is it causes my heart to focus on what is being withheld rather than focusing on the blessings that are bombarding my life. Day after day after day. And by the way, if this was a problem 30 years ago, multiply that by 10 now.
12: That's right.
8: Because of social media.
12: Yes.
8: Because I'm no longer comparing my life to somebody else's life.
12: Mm.
8: I'm comparing my life to somebody else's image crafting.
12: Yes. Yes.
8: And so not my reality to their reality, but my reality to my impression of their reality.
12: That's
8: and it can shrivel the heart and it can kill generosity because generosity comes from this sense of abundance.
12: Yes.
8: That I am given much. Abundance meaning more than enough. I have more than enough. That's the fountain from which generosity flows. And so when I am looking around at my life and I go, not enough, not enough, not enough, it will cripple generosity and it will cripple joy.
12: Oh, so good. Let's go there next, because you're right. Giving, we say, often breaks money's grip over our lives and over our hearts. Why is that so powerful?
8: Well, it's interesting. That famous passage, it's my key passage on how to deal with my wealth in an appropriate way. First Timothy, where Paul writes to the younger pastor, command those who are rich in this present world not to be arrogant or to put their hope in wealth,
12: yes,
8: which is so uncertain, but to put their hope in God, who richly provides us with everything for our enjoyment. And then Rob, right after that, command them to do good, to be rich in good deeds, to be generous and willing to give.
12: Yes.
8: And I think that be generous and willing to give, what Paul is pointing at there is that when we open our hands, it is a reflection of the generosity of God, the God who was generous first in creation and in Christ. And as we begin to reflect his generosity, wealth can begin to lose its stranglehold as the source of joy and identity in my life.
12: Wow. Well, Jeff, no doubt we want this for ourselves. We also want this for our kids. We have just a minute left. How do we begin to pass this down, this deeper legacy of living a truly satisfied life?
8: You know, I thought this was important as a dad, and now I, you know, a couple, you know, we have, you know, five grandchildren now.
12: Yeah.
8: And I think it's what's caught. Values are caught. And I just hope that my children and grandchildren observe that Chris and I, that our greatest joy is not new and better stuff.
12: Yeah.
8: That's right. Just a story too small.
12: Yeah.
8: And I hope they can see the source of the lives of generosity that we pursue. And that is that it just imitates the generosity of God for us. When we are generous, it's like it's reflecting the DNA of Christ that's been implanted within us.
12: Oh, Jeff, man, incredible stuff. 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
8: So grateful, Rob, for these moments.
12: That's Pastor Jeff Mannion. 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
12: 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Thanks for joining us today on Faith and Finance. All right, let's tackle some questions today. We've got the lines open, 800-525-7000. Milton is in Texas. Go ahead, sir.
14: Yes, sir. I have a question about the FaithFi promotion that we've been hearing about on your program.
12: Okay.
14: When I check online, it says the promotion is up to $400 for that money market account. And do you have any details on that? Because for whatever reason, not able to find it on their website.
12: Great question. Yeah. So what Milton is talking about is our friends at Adelphi Christian Banking, which is the merger between Christian Community Credit Union and Adelphi, now the largest Christian banking solution in the world. One of our longtime partners, and they've just been a wonderful partner for those that want a banking partner who's aligned with their Christian values. 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Is that helpful?
14: Yes, it is.
12: Excellent. Milton, we appreciate your call today, sir. Thank you for being on the program. Let's stay in Texas. Michael, how can I help you?
15: Hey, my wife and I have sold our house in Texas with a net gain of $200,000. We're about 6 years from retiring. We're moving to St. George, Utah. Currently, we lease a house there for $2,200 a month, which is a very nice house. Or we have the option to buy a condo for cash, but have a $300 HOA. An equivalent house to what we're leasing would cost about $150,000 more that we would have to finance and would still have like a $200 HOA. And I'm just wondering, should we just pay cash for something at this point and just have a small HOA and the property taxes? But I'm sure it's a simple answer, but it keeps going around in my head.
12: So as you all talk about it, and obviously, you know, you've lived out there or you at least have a place out there. So you've spent, you know, considerable time just in terms of the lifestyle, the location, you know, which would suit you better. We're going to get to the financial side of it in a moment, but I want to just talk about this is going to be your new home. So, you know, talk to me about kind of how you all have thought through that.
15: Well, the home that we're leasing is a 55 plus community and it has all the amenities. And also the condo has that, but that's just not as elaborate as the one that we're leasing, I guess I would say. Yeah. And she's comfortable with any one of them. And my idea is just to be as close to debt-free as possible on the housing. I'm feeling if I have to finance the house, then we're paying everything plus interest, correct?
12: Yeah, exactly. And I think that's the key, what you just said there a moment ago, is that, you know, your goal is to be debt-free. You're 6 years out from retirement. And so if you wanted to start with that goal in mind, you know, avoiding that new mortgage is going to be wise because you're going to probably struggle unless you, you know, have the ability to really accelerate that payoff by limiting your lifestyle over these remaining 6 years of working. You know, you're probably going to have a mortgage when you get there. You know, in terms of the lease with the nice amenities, that gives you maximum flexibility, no maintenance, repairs, surprise costs. The downside is the rent's likely going to keep increasing. You're not building any equity. And so, you know, that would be best for a short-term transition. I would say buying the condo allows you to be fully debt-free, gives you stable housing costs going into retirement. You've got the amenities, no landlord risk. You've got the HOA fees that could rise, and condo values tend to grow a little bit slower. I think the key question is, are we sure this is where we want to stay long-term? If no, then definitely continue to lease. If yes, then I think buying that condo in cash is very compelling given your wife is good with all three options. You're enjoying the amenities of this, you know, or at least what you're seeing there for the condo. And you have this goal of being debt free, which this allows you to do that. And so, you know, I think the condo is probably the best option, just given everything you've described here, unless there's just something about being in a single family home that has more appeal to it. And you all could really buckle down and try to, you know, pay off this mortgage or at least get close to it by the time you transition into retirement. But you may find that A, we just don't want to take on that debt, or B, we're giving up some of the amenities that we would enjoy by being in one of these other communities. And if so, I think everything points to the condo, as long as you're confident this is where you want to be long term. Does that make sense?
15: Yeah, it does, Rob. Thank you.
12: Okay.
15: I'll run that by my wife. And
12: yeah,
15: I guess at worst case scenario, we could lease a condo down there and see if we like it.
12: Yeah, you certainly could do that. And that allows you to get into that community. Are there leases available in that same community where you would be buying eventually?
15: Yes, there are.
12: Okay. Yeah, that's not a bad idea at all, because then you hang on to your cash. We've still got, you know, decent interest rates right now that allow you to keep it safe and liquid and get some good interest on it, and allows you to get into that community and kind of try before you buy, because, you know, the last thing we want to do is spend all the closing costs and the taxes and the realtor fees and just all of the things that come with buying if you're not sure. And you may find that 6 months or a year later, you say this is not the community for us, and that would have been time well spent. It would also allow you to figure out which unit do we want to be in, which level do we want to be on, assuming there's multiple, you know, levels involved in this thing. I think the only other thing to consider, Michael, is just, you know, which is the best place for you to be as you age. You know, so many of these homes are just not built for people, you know, as they age. And, you know, a lot of that comes down to, is there multiple levels and things like that. So you want to, you know, factor that in also. But I think, especially given that you're going to locate to a new state in terms of you've never lived there on a year-round basis, and that you really want to remain debt-free, I think getting to a place where you can try before you buy is probably a good idea. So I would say, you know, you guys either head out there and you just feel like, no, this is it, we're going to go ahead and buy it, or no, we're going to lease in here looking to buy, but really spend some time making sure this is the right thing for us. I think either of those would suit you really well.
15: All right. Well, thank you very much, Rob. That made it a little bit more clearer for me. And I'll run that by my Teresa, and hopefully everything will work out great. So,
12: very good, Michael. Hey, listen, I want to send you a book. It's called An Uncommon Retirement. It's by my friend Jeff Hanen, and he's done some deep work on really thinking about this fourth quarter of life through the lens of biblical wisdom. I think it'll be an encouragement to you as you think about preparing for this next season of life. So stay on the line. We'll get your information. We'll put that in the mail as our gift to you. Appreciate you being on the program today. Hey, big thanks to my team today, Pat, Sandy, Devin, Jim, and everybody here at FaithFi that makes this possible. I certainly couldn't do this without them. We'll see you next time. Bye-bye.
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0: Now the weather forecast for Strong Tower Radio. For Michigan's UP, we'll have a 30% chance of scattered showers tonight. Skies will be partly cloudy with a low of 64 degrees. We'll have a 60% chance of showers and thunderstorms throughout the day Monday. We'll have partly sunny to mostly cloudy skies and a high of 75 degrees. For northern Michigan, a 40% chance of scattered showers tonight. We'll stay partly cloudy with a low of 61 degrees. Then a 50% chance of scattered showers and thunderstorms Monday, with partly sunny skies and a high of 85 degrees. For southern Michigan, a 60% chance of showers and thunderstorms overnight. We'll stay partly cloudy, and lows will be down to 69 degrees. Highs back up to 89 degrees Monday afternoon. We are expecting another 60% chance of showers to last throughout the day. For central Illinois, we're going to be partly cloudy tonight. Lows down to 75 degrees with winds out of the southwest. A heat advisory in effect Monday afternoon. Highs up to 94 degrees, but we're going to be feeling more like 110. For Strong Tower Radio, I'm meteorologist Scott Cook.
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23: 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I'm your host, Tom Majure. In the book of Genesis, we are reminded that the Creator placed humanity in a beautiful garden to care for it, cultivate it, and protect it. Here in the Great Lakes State, we are blessed with breathtaking slice of that original design. 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True Christian stewardship means recognizing that these natural wonders are not ours to abuse, but a sacred trust from God to preserve for generations to come. 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With me is Pat Wallen. Pat is the Plainwell District Supervisor for the Michigan Department of Natural Resources, Parks and Recreation Division. 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
24: Thanks for having me today, Tom. And just a quick note, my last name is pronounced Wayland.
23: Wayland, all right, like the city Wayland. Very good.
24: But no D, that's me.
23: All right, and you know, Pat, I think you have the most wonderful job in the whole world.
24: Yep, I absolutely agree. It's been a great career, and I've enjoyed all of my time with the department.
23: We haven't had much time to tell our listeners yet, but I understand that you've been running state parks along the Michigan lakeshore pretty much top to bottom. You have one of the wonders of the world. Our sand dunes along Lake Michigan is one of those rare things that only a few places on Earth And one of those is right here in Michigan.
24: Yeah, absolutely. I've been working for the Parks and Recreation Division for 36 seasons now. I started out as in 1990 as a summer ranger and been up and down the shoreline and into some parks in the UP.
23: Absolutely.
24: Now I've down in the Plainville District.
23: Wow, that is just so awesome. We're going to be talking about swimming safety, but let's have a word of prayer. Our great Heavenly Father, we just want to thank you. I got so excited about talking about the outdoors, and many of us have enjoyed the parks at Warren Dunes, at Grand Haven, at Holland, Ludington, also many wonderful places, but we have to be safe. And Lord, be with us. Help us to have a fun but safe summer and learn some of the tips that Pat is going to share with us. In Jesus' name, amen. We love our Great Lakes, but they hold over one-fifth of the world's fresh water, means that they possess incredible power. What makes Lake Michigan currents uniquely hazardous compared to smaller inland lakes? Pat, what is the difference between swimming on Lake Michigan or our local swimming hole around our communities?
24: Yeah, well, Tom, well, Michigan has some really large inland lakes that may have some wind-driven or outlet currents. What they lack are the more dangerous currents we find in our Great Lakes. And those Great Lakes currents include structural currents, longshore currents, and the dangerous rip currents. Those rip currents form when waves break over a sandbar near the shoreline, and the water itself, its momentum gets trapped between the sandbar and the shore, and eventually that water that builds up does have to go somewhere, so the pressure is relieved, and the water returns back out into the lake through either a pre-existing rip channel or breaking a new rip channel through the sandbar. And that would be in a form of a rip current, which said, is that narrow and powerful stream of water and sand moving away from shore. And then rip currents will not pull a swimmer underwater. Many people mistake them for an undertow, which we don't have in our lakes, but they'll actually carry them out into the open water away from shore. And really, a good rule to follow when you're caught in a rip current, they call it a flip, float, and follow method. And it means to flip on your back and keep your face out of the water and keep your breath, and then float to conserve your energy and remain calm, and then follow that current out until it weakens and you feel it release you. Once you feel that release of the current, then you swim parallel to the shoreline and then exit that current and swim back into shore. Sometimes you can allow the wave action to bring you back into shore. But never try to swim back against that rip current. Even the strongest swimmers can't fight those rip currents in the Great Lakes. And then the other two I mentioned, the longshore currents that can move a swimmer up and down our beaches. These currents may become dangerous when combined with our rip current. And they do have the potential to move swimmers, and most of the times that's little kids out in the water, up and down the shoreline, and then take them unknowingly into the path of a rip current in other hazardous areas, and that last one being structural currents, and those are caused by either our natural or man-made structures, such as our piers and jetties that are nearby in some of our parks, and that deflects the longshore currents that kind of artificially cause an intense rip current, and those are all immediately adjacent to those structures.
23: Well, Pat, let me... there's a lot to think about, and if you look out on the beautiful Lake Michigan shoreline, it could be at Lake Huron or it could be in Lake Superior also, but you look out there and it just looks like a body of water. Sometimes it's very calm, and that's a surprising thing. It can almost be glass once a week or whatever. Other times it's a nice rolling little one. Sometimes it has a lot of energy and crashing waves, and if the water temperature's right and those waves are crashing, it can be pretty exciting to be out there swimming in that. our danger increases as we do that, and then we have some severe weather that nobody should be out there, not even windsurfers, right?
24: That's correct, yeah. And at our beaches, when you experience those different wave conditions, each of our designated beaches along the Great Lakes and all the Great Lakes where we have state parks go by a flag system or a flag warning system. And that flags are used to indicate the potential for those adverse swimming conditions. Our parks assign employees to watch the waves and the water action. They have knowledge of from previous experience with the lakes. They gather information from the NOAA weather station, watch our beach hazard forecast, and they change those flags throughout the day. The flags we have are green, yellow, red, and a double red. The green being the lowest hazard. There's always hazards in the water. No water is ever completely safe. The green flag is a low hazard, so we've got the small 0 to 2 foot waves, and the lake is generally considered a lower normal risk, but there might still be some currents available. That would be then go up to a yellow flag, which we consider a medium hazard. The wave heights are 2 to 4 feet. Some of those currents are starting to show up along the shoreline. There might be strong offshore winds that might be present, so inflatable devices in the water may not be safe, especially with little kids. The red flag is considered a high hazard. And our waves are getting 4 to 5 feet in that range or higher. Lake conditions are considered to be high risk and dangerous. There's very strong longshore currents and rip currents. That red flag might also be used to notify visitors of contaminated water, such as E. coli as well. And then in the last few years, we developed a double red portion of that. A double red flag indicates a very high hazard, and water access is actually closed. So if you're on the beach, you can't enter the water from the state park. You can be on the beach, you can recreate, you can have fun. We just cannot enter the water, which our new land use order allows park staff to enforce that. So it might be out there for the little waves, but they also might use it, like I mentioned, for contamination of the water. There might be unsafe debris in the water. There may be a rescue or recovery effort going on currently for a missing person. And then severe weather events might impact that as well. But the waves identified there would be in excess of 8 feet. So it's really getting up there. The people enjoy being out into that those waves, but they're very dangerous. Park staff will patrol the beach on those double red flag days and then seek to educate our visitors. But as a last resort, they do issue or can issue citations for disregarding that closure. And I'd be remiss if I didn't mention that there is one exception on those double red flag days that visitors that are there for surfing, for windsurfing, those other board sports on the water, they are allowed to still go in on those double red flag days as long as they have the appropriate safety equipment like the board tethers, wetsuits, and life jackets.
23: Thank you for that very comprehensive discussion. There's a lot more to it than many of us realize, and thank you for sharing about the double red and about the surfers and stuff. But you also need to know your limits. These are general warnings. You can correct me if you wish, Pat. These flags, weather changes, and it's a general thing. You still have to use, like on the roads, if you slip off the roads, you were driving faster than you should have been driving, correct?
24: Right. And like you said it right off, know your limits before you go in the water. Swim with other people so someone knows where you're at. If you're there with kids, keep an eye on the kids. A lot of our beaches in the Plano district are extremely busy. We've got three of probably the top, seven or eight parks for visitation in this district.
23: Wow.
24: With Loons, Holland, and Grand Haven. And oftentimes kids will wander away. The parents aren't paying attention. It's a mess trying to find the kids when it's a packed beach like that. And then it gets really scary when you add in the water aspect there. So another thing to think about this time of the year is while we do have a lot of our swim buoys in and we're starting to fly those flags and and display the lake conditions. That lake is still very cold. Lake Michigan itself, barely in the mid to high 50s right now, and you can easily become hypothermic if you spend too much time in the water. And those people that might choose to jump off from piers that are adjacent to our parks, if it's cold enough, there's things such as cold water shock when they hit the water, that their muscles may freeze up. They're not able to come to the top of water and get that breath. So just being careful of the water temperatures as well. Some people may not think about that side of it.
23: We don't.

0: bearings on the eight orange towers along Grand Haven State Park Beach are pulled. So when you pull a life ring, there's an immediate notification that's sent to park staff and to the dispatch. It's resulted in response times from our staff, and it's gotten down to a two-minute response time on some of the areas of the beach, depending on where staff are in the park. So going from the time it takes for somebody to call 911 to them dispatch it to our officers hearing that to responding, they're immediately getting that notification when those life rings are pulled, and they are notified in what area of the beach that those life rings are in. So those orange towers also house an LED light system that replaces the traditional flag that you're going to find at other Great Lakes State Park beaches. The green, yellow, and red, and then the double red lights, they clearly display what the color is for the day and the current lake condition. And there's also an automated chime that notifies visitors on the beach when those lake conditions change and the light colors change. So staff are monitoring conditions throughout the day. As those lake conditions change, that color will change as well, and the hazards that are present can change with that. In addition to the orange towers, there are four blue towers that house the high power cameras with a direct feed to Ottawa County Central Dispatch that allow those dispatchers to determine exactly where the emergency is and which area of the beach that's occurring in. Those dispatchers can then accurately direct those incoming first responders to the correct location, reducing our response time. The blue towers also feature a push button that allows visitors to push it and speak with central dispatch and relay any emergency information. So not all emergencies on the beach are water related, so we do have many medical related emergencies. So you could either pull the life ring and we'll be notified that way, or use those blue towers and push the button, and that allows you to speak with central dispatch and relay what the emergency is. Those cameras have been very useful over the last couple of years and been used in many different missing children searches on the beach. Like I mentioned, that it gets packed on the beach, hard to see where they're at. So these towers are looking up from an elevated position and makes it a little bit easier to spot little kids walking around the beach. And then, like I said, they've been used during various missing person incidents as well. I believe only one water-related incident since they've been installed, but it worked very well.
1: That is so reassuring to know about that. Time is everything in drowning or distress situations, and you're cutting off time. People are able to respond quickly. There's no confusion. Who's going to call? You grab a ring, that's natural. That triggers the whole process. I think about this and swimming. We're going to move on to some other, talking about the state park and the opportunities there. But this swimming is a wonderful, wonderful thing. And Lake Michigan swimming is exciting and such. Safety is so important. And let me share with you, folks, don't be overconfident. A person that I knew, I had met at Pentwater a number of years ago, they used to always swim across the Pentwater Channel from the South Pier to the North Pier. And one day, because of certain conditions or the tides, the water comes in or comes out, it goes both directions in that particular channel. One of the two, the father and son, the father drowned in that thing. He had done it for years, lived on that beach and did it, but it only takes one disaster to make an unpleasant event.
0: Yeah, absolutely, Tom. There's structures around that. There's rocks that are hidden that people can't see. It's actually illegal to swim in a channel of the navigable waterway. So if you're swimming the channel at Grand Haven or Pentwater, and you might get a visit from the Coast Guard.
1: Yes. Well, Pat, you're listening to Pat Wayland. He's with the Michigan Department of Natural Resources, Parks and Recreation Division.

0: 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We will be back to talk more about our wonderful state parks.
1: This is Ruthie Calkins from Tustin. The Bible tells us that heaven will be the dwelling place of God's friends. 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
0: 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We are looking at swimming safety with Pat Wayland of the Michigan Department of Natural Resources Park and Recreations Division. And in this section, we're going to be talking about free access and family recreation at Michigan State Parks and Recreation Areas. I want to put a Bible text in here. In Mark chapter 6, Jesus invited his disciples to come aside into a deserted place and rest a while, unquote. Our Michigan State Parks provide that exact sanctuary, a place to unplug from a chaotic world and reconnect with our Creator through nature. God made these spaces for fellowship and renewal, and events like our upcoming 3 free weekends, making it possible for every family, regardless of their means, to experience that Sabbath rest in the great outdoors. And I must say that some of the most delightful, beautiful places to walk I can think of is walking the back beaches through the forested dunes of several of those Michigan State Park facilities, whether it be at Ludington or Warren Dunes, Hoffmeister State Park. Pat, I could keep on going.
2: Yeah, there's a lot of great places to go and see in Michigan, and then the state parks are a fantastic place to start that with. You had mentioned earlier access into our parks and how we've got a free opportunity coming up. Michigan's 3 free weekend, which is coming up and will take place Saturday, June 13th, and Sunday, June 14th of this month here, coming up soon. That gives residents and out-of-state visitors a chance to enjoy fishing, off-road riding, and state park access without having to pay the fees. The free weekends include a free fishing weekend, so you can fish for all in-season species all weekend without a license. We still have all of the normal fishing regulations still apply, so it's still regulations on limits of fish, but you don't have to have that license. And then included in that weekend is the free ORV weekend, or off-road vehicle weekend, where you can legally ride 4,000-plus miles of state-managed trails, routes, and Michigan scramble areas, such as Silver Lake Sand Dune, without an ORV license or trail permit. And finally, the biggest impact to us is the free state park entry. So on this weekend, no recreation passport is needed for the weekend for access, and that gives you access to 103 state parks and over 1,000 state-managed boating access sites where that fee is waived.
0: Well, Pat, I just want to do them all.
2: There's lots of places to see and go and do, and each location has its own special opportunities and things that you see, things you can do that they all offer. So each one's uniquely different.
0: And you know, Pat, my sister says free is good.
2: Absolutely. Free is always good. We have it just that one weekend. They do have a winter free weekend. I don't offhand recall the dates for that one, but it's sometime January, February. Kind of matches up with what we do in the summer. Allows people to get out and ice fish for the weekend and then still allows that free entry into the state parks. But we talk about our recreation passport, though, and when it's not needed on that weekend, the rest of the time throughout the year, it is a year-round pass to our Michigan state parks and recreation areas and those boating sites. It grants motorized vehicle entry to all 103 state parks and recreation areas, 140-plus state forest campgrounds, which are primarily up in northern Michigan and the Upper Peninsula. And like I mentioned before, nearly 1,000 boating access sites, along with thousands of miles of trails all year long. Our parks are largely self-supporting, meaning that we get our fees to operate from the recreation passport, from the camping fees, from other concession fees. We receive very little general fund tax dollars and have not received tax dollars for quite a good number of years since switching to the recreation passport. The funds coming from that passport go right back into maintaining and improving the park, those boating sites, the trails, and the state forest campgrounds. They're also used, like you mentioned, the state parks and recreation areas, but those boat launches, our historic sites within the state parks, our outdoor recreation facilities, and the opportunities they provide. And then the funds are also used, which a lot of people may not realize this, for local park improvements via the Recreation Passport Grant. That's 10% of the fund that is generated from the Recreation Passport, which annually amounts to around $2 million, is awarded to local communities for park development and improvement projects. So it improves areas outside of state parks as well.
0: So, Pat, if I hear you correctly, it's almost like it's a helping upgrade without any fanfare, but helping overall across the state all recreation.
2: Absolutely. It reaches into those small communities that may have a lack of funds. They can apply through that recreation passport grant for those recreation improvements within their communities.
0: You know, personally, Pat, when they went to this passport system, they actually dropped the price of the sticker fees, and I kind of look at it now as it's almost like donating to a cause. There's almost like there's not an admission fee. There is, but it's just giving back. It, you know, that your dollar is improving the recreational opportunities, not only for yourself but for the community as a whole.
2: Yeah, and it's maintaining our parks for future generations. So you're enjoying the park, and the fees that you pay help maintain those parks and make sure that they're here for your kids and their kids and many generations down the road.
0: And I can say that I judge all park systems from Michigan. That's the standard, the bellwether. That I go. I've traveled some other states, and I sure appreciate the Michigan park system.
2: Yeah, it's so we often get comments, and not to discourage people from visiting other states, but we often get comments on the condition and what we offer and the cleanliness of our state parks. We won a national award for our state park systems a few years ago, so that's competing against all parks in the United States, and we won that award a few years ago. So it's great to be recognized for what we have here in the state.
0: Now, Pat, you have the Plainwell District, and Grand Haven is part of that. Grand Haven is one of those top few parks that are highly attended, and many, many people know about them. But what are some of the lesser-known parks and recreation areas within your district that makes a beautiful family day, or maybe when those other parks are at their peak season, you may want to find these little gems.
2: Yeah, there's a couple that are sometimes overlooked, and some people may automatically think about Saugatuck Dunes, but that's getting to be a very busy place. But if you look outside of that, Grand Mire State Park, which is just south of St. Joe, it's managed out of Warren Dunes State Park, offers hiking and then Lake Michigan access through the trail system. It's not a drive-in and park and you're at the beach. You have to hike through the dunes to get to the beach. But with that hike, there's fewer people that attempt that, so it's much less populated than, say, a Holland or a Warren Dunes or Grand Haven when you get to the beach. Bass River Recreation Area in Ottawa County provides equestrian and mountain biking trails, along with a boat launch into the and access into the bayou and onto the Grand River. Lots of opportunities out there. That recreation area is open to hunting. And then inland recreation areas that may not be as busy as our lakeshore parks, like Yankee Springs and Fort Custer, still busy in their own bit, but they are much larger usually in acreage and a lot more room to spread out, and they get a quieter visitor experience on many of the lakes and trails they offer at those two locations.
0: Definitely. I've been to both. I remember when Fort Custer was opened up, and it has grown quite a bit since then, but it definitely has an open field, and you can do some bird watching. It's a very, very pleasant, I can attest myself, it's a very pleasant place.
2: Yep.
0: Yes, it's just amazing. You know, there's other ones that's outside of your district. There's one over by Lansing. I'm drawing a blank on the name of it, but there are some beautiful.
2: Sleepy Hollow, maybe?
0: What's that?
2: Sleepy Hollow State Park?
0: Yes,
2: maybe?
0: It is. Yes, yes.
2: Yep, fantastic park to go to, and it's not too far outside of Lansing.
0: Absolutely. What other parks might you kind of look down your list and share a little bit about the parks that you have in the Plainwell District? You go all the way from Warren Dunes, which is right down there in the southwestern Michigan, all the way up, you're just shy of Ludington, I believe, correct?
2: I'm actually a little bit south of that. So
0: okay.
2: I start at Warren Dunes at the state line and extends up all the way up the shoreline to Muskegon and Duck Lake State Park in Muskegon County. So the further north you go, the next one north is Silver Lake State Park, and that's in another district. But the parks in the district, like I mentioned, Warren Dunes up to Duck Lake, across to Yankee Springs and Fort Custer. We've got 140-plus boating access sites in this district. A lot of little hidden gems we talked about, another one being Warren Woods down by Warren Dunes. Duck Lake is one of those hidden gems as well, that kind of an unassuming, just a day-use park. There's no camping there. When I say just a day-use park, it's got a lot to offer still. It's got an inland lake on Duck Lake and then a channel that goes out into Lake Michigan that it remains much warmer during the summer season than Lake Michigan is, so it's very popular with the visitors and little kids there.
0: What are go ahead.
2: The district itself sees approximately 10 million people in a year, so we're very busy.
0: Absolutely. What activities can you do at a Michigan State Park?
2: Well, it just depends on what they have to offer there. If they've got campgrounds, obviously we've got modern, we've got semi-modern camping, we've got group camp areas, we've got trails, we've got equestrian trails, we've got mountain biking trails. Some people may not realize, Warren Dunes allows by permit people to go up to the top of their highest dune, and people hang glide off from Warren Dunes. They go up there to the top of the dune, they catch the air and the wind currents coming off the lake keep them afloat, and they fly around up there. But we've got outdoor facilities. We've got visitor centers at Hoffmaster State Park that was just done under the American Rescue Plan Act. So it's been remodeled inside. A lot of our parks have seen some funding for the American Rescue Plan Act, and the district, we had over $20 million put into all of the parks combined. And we're just kind of wrapping up that up now with Van Buren State Park. And then Muskegon State Park to finish off their beach building. But lots of improvements in the last few years.
0: Can you really see Chicago from the top of Warren Dunes?
2: On a clear day, you can see the towers. Or you can see the some of the larger buildings in Chicago, yes. Has to be just right to see it, though.
0: All right. We thought we did, but we weren't quite sure.
2: Yep. Sometimes it forms a bit of a mirage out there, but there are times that you can see across to Chicago.
0: What about the reservation system that was implemented a couple decades ago, I would assume? How does that work just simply for camping? And are there other registrations besides?
2: Yeah, you can. Reservations are required for the parks, and they're actually. You can show up in case we had some sites that are not reserved. But after COVID, during COVID, the visitation exploded. We were the only game in town, so a lot of people have never camped before came out to explore that, started camping, and they've stayed with us. Our numbers have stayed up. So reservations are can be hard to come by, especially on those peak holiday weekends, but you can reserve through a 1-800 number. It's 1-800-44-PARKS, P-A-R-K-S, or through if you do a search for Michigan Department of Natural Resources Camping, that will link you to the reservation system as well.
0: Strong Tower Radio cares deeply about making sure everyone can enjoy God's creation. What steps has the Parks and Recreation Division taken to make West Michigan beaches and trails accessible to individuals with physical or disabilities or mobility challenges?
2: Yeah, that's a great question, Tom. The Michigan DNR prioritizes making outdoor recreation inclusive for all of our visitors. The state parks, the campgrounds, the boating access sites, trails, and state game areas feature accessible amenities, such as motorized track chairs, which we're seeing a lot more of in the parks, accessible walkways, boardwalks, beach mats that go down on Lake Michigan beaches to make it easier to traverse down to the water's edge, specially designed beach wheelchairs are available in the Plainwell District at many of the parks that can navigate sand and shallow water. And then over 30 state parks in Michigan provide accessible fishing piers. And several parks offer accessible hunting blinds and special hunting opportunities for visitors with disabilities. In Plainwell, Yankee Springs Recreation Area recently replaced a new accessible fishing pier in their day use that is extremely popular. We have what's called a specially adapted enchroma lenses. They're kind of like a set of binoculars that you can look through that help people who have red-green color blindness to see color more clearly, and are currently available at several Michigan State Parks and will be coming soon to Grand Haven and Muskegon State Parks in the Plainwell District. Muskegon also recently reopened an accessible fishing pier, or remodeled it, I should say, at their Snug Harbor location. And then finally, those track chairs that I mentioned to assist with mobility are available at Fort Custer, Grand Haven, Hoffmaster, Holland, Muskegon, and Warren Dunes, and will soon be available at Yankee Springs and Van Buren. So lots of opportunities to get people out and get them onto the trails. Those track chairs are electrical. They have batteries, so they're battery operated. Go onto the beaches and onto the trails and get people out and enjoying the space that we have.
0: Well, listeners, we've been hearing Pat Wayland. He's with the Michigan Department of Natural Resources Parks and Recreation Division. We talked about swimming safety in the first segment. This, the last one, about free access weekends and family recreation. Next, we're going to talk about stewardship of our parks. Stay tuned. I'm your host, Tom Mazur. We'll be right back after this break.
1: Hi folks, Jelaine Fenner here. We are definitely living in uncertain times, and for some of us, it's scary. Signs of the times are everywhere. Jesus is coming back soon. Read Revelation chapter 22. Jesus says, "Surely I am coming quickly." 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I love this book. 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
0: You are listening to Strong Tower Radio. Today we are looking at three topics with the Michigan Department of Natural Resources Parks and Recreation Division, Pat Wayland. Welcome back, Pat.
2: Thanks, Tom.
0: I've really appreciated we've talked about the importance of swimming safety, whether it's on the Great Lakes and inland lakes or wherever you're at. We talked about that in the first segment. It was exciting to hear about the Grand Haven, the cutting-edge techno beach that you have there with notifications within 2 minutes of if a life ring is pulled. Immediately signals go out to the staff and to the local public safety divisions. And there's also cameras out there that can help find lost children and stuff. Just super. And then we talked about in the last section about the free weekends. And we talked about what a wonderful the parks and the resources that are available there. We're going to talk about leaving no trace. So the scriptures remind us that the earth is the Lord's and everything in it. When we walk through a fragile dune ecospace or hiking a wooded trail, we are walking on holy ground. True stewardship means leaving these places and spaces exactly as God designed them. When we stay on designated trails or protect native plants, we are directly participating in preservation of God's handiwork. Now, Pat, your job requires a delicate balance of encouraging literally thousands of people to enjoy the parks while simultaneously protecting the fragile dune ecosystem. How does the DNR manage that tension?
2: Thanks, Tom. Yeah, we often say that our visitors are loving our parks to death, so we really try to get that balance out there. Our mission is really twofold, and that is to provide those opportunities for people to come and enjoy Michigan's incredible natural resources that we have, while ensuring that those resources remain healthy for future generations. In those dune ecosystems that you mentioned, that means carefully balancing access with protection. And really to manage that tension, we use a combination of education, infrastructure, and stewardship. We direct visitors onto designated trails, boardwalks, and viewing areas that allow people to experience the dunes while still minimizing the impacts on those sensitive habitats. We post signage explaining why staying on trails matters, and we work with volunteers, local communities, and conservation partners to help visitors understand the ecological importance of those areas that they're visiting. We also monitor environmental conditions and visitor use. So in certain areas where we get high use, where impacts become significant, we may restore those damaged areas. We might install protective barriers. We might reroute trails or limit access to a particularly sensitive section of the dune or the park. And those decisions are really based on science and long-term resource management goals that are held within our general management plans for each one of our state parks and recreation areas.
0: Now, Pat, I really want to flesh this out to make it real to our listeners. I've observed people who walk off those trails, even though there's signage and pathways, and they kind of smugly either say verbally or almost self-consciously, it doesn't matter. Can you help explain, people walk across it and I didn't tear anything up. I didn't ruin anything. Please help our listeners understand that we all share this privilege and responsibility.
2: Yeah, and that's a frustrating part of our job is when this happens, we create what are called spur trails that are off-mark designated trails that kind of encourages people to wander off trail, off the designated area, and get off and follow where somebody else went. So while Michigan dunes are very beautiful, they're also very fragile. The plants that stabilize the sand can take years to establish. And a single season of heavy foot traffic can damage vegetation that can accelerate erosion and disrupt wildlife habitat. At the same time, these landscapes are among the most sought after recreational destinations that we have in the state and our state park. One of the most significant consequences is the loss of that native vegetation. Many dune plants they've got deep root systems that help hold the sand in place. And when people walk through these protected areas, those plants can be trampled and destroyed, leaving the sand exposed to the wind and water erosion. Once that process starts or begins, dunes can become unstable and much more difficult to restore. The challenge is that dune recovery happens much more slowly than the damage does. A shortcut through a protected area may only take a few minutes to create, but restoring that vegetation and the dune structure can take many years or in some cases even decades. That's why designated trails, our boardwalks, our protected zones are some very important. That they aren't meant to limit the enjoyment of the coastline or the dunes. They're designed to ensure that these unique areas and landscapes remain healthy and resilient and accessible for all of our future generations of park visitors.
0: Pat, just to flesh that out even further, that walking on these dunes in certain places that are fragile, this is a very harsh environment. There's not much nutrition. Water is limited, or if there is water, it wicks away very quickly. And so repair is a very slow process, but also that dune blowouts, if it's on the windward side and you walk a trail up through there, you damage that. During one windstorm, I could assume that, you have strong high winds coming off of Lake Michigan, can erode that, open that up, make a blowout out of a place that somebody on a nice, warm, gentle day walked across and compromised that space. Is that pretty close to a description of what happens?
2: Yeah, that's pretty accurate. A lot of our dunes are what we call living dunes. So they're constantly moving. They're moving with the wind, with the weather. How many feet they can move each year, I don't know, but it's a moving dune, a moving system. And yeah, once we lose that dune grass, it takes a long time to recover. We will sometimes go in and replant dune grass and try to revegetate areas. We'll put up what's called a snow fence that captures fence. We might try stacking natural debris to recreate that some of that poor dune or the dune that was blown out, but it's never a slow process, but it also opens it up for invasive species when all those native plants are taken out.
0: Pat, let's turn a corner and look at invasive species threats. From a park management perspective, what is the biggest invasive species threat that's currently facing West Michigan parks, and what can campers do to keep from spreading those invasives?
2: Yeah, and it seems like we find something new every year, unfortunately, but invasive species are one of the most significant long-term threats to Michigan's parks and natural areas because they can alter that ecosystem. They can outcompete native plants and animals. They can be extremely difficult and costly to control once they are established. In West Michigan, in the Plainwell District, some of the most concerning things in the invasive species we have, things like Japanese knotweed, phragmites, garlic mustard, and you've got aquatic invasives such as the zebra mussel and Eurasian water milfoils. It can also affect our lakes and waterways through the region. Visitors can help with the prevention of transporting those aquatic invasives by using the process that we have at a lot of our boating sites called clean, drain, dry for their boats and trailers, meaning making sure both are cleaned of all attached weeds before entering a new lake or going or leaving that lake or transporting to a new one. Draining their live wells of water that you've brought in from one lake before you move on to the next will also help reduce that aquatic invasive species transfer. Many of the parks in Plainwell spend a great deal of time managing oak wilt, which has been with us now for way well over 10 years in the district, and it keeps bouncing around. It seems like we can never get rid of it. Hemlock woolly adelgid is another invasive that we has been found in the park, unfortunately, up and down the shoreline. And one of the simplest and most important things campers can do is follow a firewood rule of buy it where you burn it, meaning don't transport firewood between locations or from home. Buy it when you get to the location you're coming to camp. Moving firewood from one area to another can very unintentionally transport invasive insects, diseases, and their larvae that are hidden beneath the bark. Somebody might look at a pile of wood that's in their backyard and it looks perfectly healthy, when in fact it can carry pests capable of infesting in entirely new forests. So transporting those pieces of wood, unfortunately, is infecting some of our areas that previously didn't have problems. But aquatic invasive species and those other land-based invasives are a challenge for just about every park system.
0: Just talking about invasive species, Strong Tower Radio has recorded over 500 programs, and some of them include invasive species. We have one on the zebra mussels and other ones. We've also bought the phragmites. If I'm not mistaken, that is kind of looks like a tall milkweed, not milkweed, but cattail, but it has a different top, a kind of a wheat top on it. That's seen a lot on the eastern side of the state, but I'm sure it's migrating our way too.
2: Yeah, unfortunately, there is a native phragmites, but there is the non-native invasive phragmites that we're working on. But again, yeah, it looks like the tall cattails you might but has a different appearance than those.
0: Yeah, it's so bad over on the eastern, like Lake St. Clair. I did an interview on that, and there was a person who lived along Lake St. Clair, and there was 100 or 2 feet between it, and some of the kids didn't even know there was a lake. Lake St. Clair was just a couple hundred feet because it was so thick they could not see the lake from the lot that they lived on. What about getting involved? If our listeners want to give back to these spaces, what volunteer opportunities exist within the Parks and Recreation Division?
2: Yeah, there's all kinds of opportunities, from being a host camper to working with our stewardship crew. We've got lots of friends groups in our state parks, but one of the bigger ones we have for stewardship. The Michigan DNR offers public volunteer stewardship work days. Those are year-round available days. They focus on protecting and restoring Southern Michigan's native ecosystems, and these events are open to individuals or groups or organizations. If you want to have an outing with your organization and your employees, you can register online or by contacting the relevant DNR stewardship coordinator, who in Plainville District, Tyler is our stewardship coordinator. And if there's interest, they can reach out to just about any of the parks in Plainville, and they can direct you over to Tyler to help schedule that time with her.
0: What about, just real quickly, about the park host? How do people get involved in that?
2: So if you, I'll see if I can find the link for it, but really if you do a search for Michigan DNR Parks and Recreation Division host campers or volunteer opportunities, that's going to pop up. So our host campers stay on a designated campsite within our parks, and not all of the parks have host campers, but most of them do. Some of them are large enough to have two sets of hosts, but they provide a certain number of hours of volunteer hours during the week. That might be doing crafts with the kids. It might be helping picking up litter around the park, cleaning fire rings, anything you can imagine, help directing people through our sanitation stations on those busy days.
0: Mm-hmm.
2: But they, for that those hours that they work, they have free camping, which most of our sites are a full hookup site. By this time of the year, we're looking at June 4th today. Most of those are likely going to be filled, but there's some openings out there. Maybe some of our northern parks are in the UP that don't fill up. That's a great opportunity to give back and be part of the camping experience and provide services to your other campers in the area.
0: Oh, and there's some wonderful hosts that we look forward to seeing every year at some of our favorite campgrounds.
2: There's some very passionate hosts out there that really enjoy camping and really enjoy talking with people and working with the kids.
0: Pat, as we wind up the program, what things can you give to our listeners that they can get further information from what we've talked about today?
2: Yeah, so we talked about beach safety first there, and if they're looking for real-time conditions, follow your favorite Start State Park on social media. Many of the parks post daily beach conditions along with wave height and water temp. And if they don't have a social media site, call the park directly. And those parks along Lake Michigan also post beach conditions at the NOAA website daily during the swimming season. So there's opportunities there. If they want to look further into our beach safety, search for michigan.gov/beach safety. We'll bring them to the site and give them additional information. Recreation passport, if they do a search for Michigan DNR recreation passport, they can see how that works, see the fees for those and how those are structured and where they can get them. They can register their vehicle when they register their license plate and get the passport added back on. And then camping reservations, mentioned that 1-800-44-PARKS, but they can also go to midnrreservations.com and place their reservation there.
0: What a powerful reminder that our parks are not just a place for recreation, but spaces for reflection where we can marvel at the wisdoms of our Creator. By respecting the beach warning signs, staying on the designated dune paths, and keeping these waters clean, we honor the one who entrusts these beautiful elements to our care. I want to thank you again, Pat, with the Plainwell District Supervisor for the Michigan Department of Natural Resources, Parks and Recreation, for your leadership and for sharing these safety tips and stewardship updates with us. Thank you so much, Pat.
2: Great. Thank you, Tom, for having me on.
0: Thank you for your service and keeping our parks safe and beautiful. For Strong Tower Radio, I'm your host, Tom Majeure. 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
3: 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str.fm, where God's character is proclaimed.

Hello, boys and girls. Come learn about Jesus at the Race of Faith Vacation Bible School. 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This event is for kids ages 3 through 10. Parents, you are welcome too. Race of Faith starts Monday, July 27 through Friday, July 31 from 4 to 6 p.m. It will be located at the Gladwin Seventh-day Adventist Church. 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

Typically, when we talk about protein, we think of foods like eggs, steak, cheese, and chicken. But while these foods do contain protein, they aren't the best sources of protein since they're associated with inflammation and an increased risk of disease. On the other hand, plant foods like whole grains, beans, and vegetables are great sources of protein without the negative side effects of protein from animal sources. Studies have shown that those who eat a plant-based diet typically consume about 60% more protein than they need, and they get all the amino acids, so there's no worry about quantity or quality of protein from these plant foods that God has so graciously provided for us. This is Jennifer White for Strong Tower Radio, where God's character is proclaimed.

0: 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I'm Vern Richardson, wildlife biologist with the Michigan DNR.
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1: Now the weather forecast for Strong Tower Radio. For Michigan's UP, we'll have a 30% chance of scattered showers tonight. Skies will be partly cloudy with a low of 64 degrees. We'll have a 60% chance of showers and thunderstorms throughout the day Monday. We'll have partly sunny to mostly cloudy skies and a high of 75 degrees. For northern Michigan, a 40% chance of scattered showers tonight. We'll stay partly cloudy with a low of 61 degrees. Then a 50% chance of scattered showers and thunderstorms Monday, with partly sunny skies and a high of 85 degrees. For southern Michigan, a 60% chance of showers and thunderstorms overnight. We'll stay partly cloudy, and lows will be down to 69 degrees. Highs back up to 89 degrees Monday afternoon. We are expecting another 60% chance of showers to last throughout the day. For central Illinois, we're going to be partly cloudy tonight. Lows down to 75 degrees, with winds out of the southwest. A heat advisory in effect Monday afternoon, highs up to 94 degrees, but we're going to be feeling more like 110. For Strong Tower Radio, I'm meteorologist Scott Cook.

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1: Existent Jesus. I'm Pastor John Lomakang. Thank you for taking the time to join us. This is our second in a series of seven presentations. Last night was about creation. Tonight we're talking about the pre-existent, self-existent Jesus, and why I believe, and our church believes, that Jesus is eternal. And we're going to cover so much more, but if you'd like to get a copy of our lesson, you can go to 3abn.org and click on the Decoding the Deception banner, and there you can download a copy of the lesson. It looks just like this. You should have a copy of that to follow along with us. On that very same link, you can submit your questions, and at the end of this program, we're going to have a half-hour question and answer period. So if you'd like to submit questions about the topic we're going to cover tonight, that's the place that you can do them. Tomorrow night, we're talking about the third person of the Godhead, the Holy Spirit. And it's still early, so invite a friend to join you. You can share the link also so that we can have more people following in this very important topic. But before we go any further, let's go to the Lord in prayer. Loving Father in heaven, thank you for the privilege and opportunity to open your word and to communicate what you have written and what you have said to us. We pray tonight, Father, for the leading and the guiding of your Holy Spirit, that what is communicated would truly lift you up, that someone and many will be drawn to know you better as their Lord and Savior. In your holy and precious name I pray. Amen. Also forgot to mention, at the place where you download the lesson, right below that, there's also a hyperlink that will take you to Adventist.org so you can get the topic in its entirety. Now, it is not the purpose of this meeting to reteach this doctrine, but to simply affirm by Scripture why we believe that this teaching is firmly established on the Word of God. Let's go ahead and look at the introduction. This is the teaching as it exists on the Adventist.org, our church's official website. Follow as I read. God, the eternal Son, became incarnate in Jesus Christ. Through him all things were created. The character of God is revealed. The salvation of humanity is accomplished. And the world is judged. Forever truly God, he became also truly human, Jesus the Christ. He was conceived of the Holy Spirit and born of the Virgin Mary. He lived and experienced temptation as a human being, but perfectly exemplified the righteousness and love of God. By his miracles, he manifested God's power and was attested as God's promised Messiah. He suffered and died voluntarily on the cross for our sins, and in our place was raised from the dead and ascended to heaven to minister in the heavenly sanctuary on our behalf. I like this part. He will come again in glory for the final deliverance of his people and the restoration of all things. Can you say amen to that? A beautiful summary of this very detailed and very important topic. But let me follow along I'll follow that with this, and look what I said here. If Jesus is not the eternal, pre-existent, self-existent God, then our entire faith crumbles. The foundation of Christianity rests on who Jesus is. Not merely a prophet, teacher, or created being, but God in the flesh. Let's continue. So I'm here today to declare with absolute confidence that Jesus is God. He is the pre-existent, self-existent, eternal Son of God who stepped out of eternity into time, clothed himself in human flesh, and dwelt among us. What a powerful message. Jesus was here on this earth. Now, what I've learned as I've grown as a pastor and a Christian, people may not believe in Jesus, but our entire dating system is based on the life of Christ. We are, by the way, existing in 2025 AD, Anno Domini, in the year of our Lord. So whether you're atheist, agnostic, or you might have some other form of belief outside of Christ, the entire world accepts a dating system that is based on the existence of Jesus Christ. Let's begin with a powerful passage. How did Jesus get to become the incarnate God, the eternal God, coming to us in human flesh? Let's go to Matthew chapter 1 and verse 23. And the Bible reads as follows. Behold, the virgin shall be with child and bear a son, and they shall call his name, what's his name? Emmanuel, which is translated God with us. So the Bible begins by talking about this great gift, the incarnate Jesus, stepping out of eternity into time, not bound by time, until he came and exited eternity and entered into humanity. He came, as I would say, through the back door of creation and took on the flesh that we all have. And the Bible says, he was tempted in all points just as we are, yet without sin. And that's why he's our Savior. So tonight, we will explore the overwhelming scriptural evidence that Jesus Christ is not merely a good teacher, not simply a prophet, not a created being, but he is the eternal God who became man to redeem us from our sins. That's the beauty of it. So listen now, if you want to strengthen your faith, this is the topic I recommend you pay close attention to. If you are prepared to worship Jesus with a greater understanding tonight, that is my prayerful aim. If you are willing to allow the written word to reveal the living word, this is the topic for that. So I have 10 points tonight. How many points did I say? 10 points. Let's go to the very first one to find out why I believe that Jesus is the pre-existent, self-existent, eternal Son of God. The first one is the eternal nature of Jesus. Jesus is eternal and has no beginning and no end. Let's look at the passage in John 8 and verse 58. Now this takes us forward, and this passage also leads us backward. What Jesus said to the Jewish contingency was far greater than they really understood. They looked at Christ in the young form as he was on earth, and they thought, how could he know so much? And they asked him, who are you? And they began to talk about all of their assets, the well they had, what Abraham gave them. And Jesus said these words in John 8, verse 58. Jesus said to them, most assuredly, I say to you, before Abraham was, together, I am. Notice it was not I was, it was not I will be. He said, I am. Notice this very important point. And God said to Moses, this is Exodus chapter 3 and verse 14. Now we're going to the past to see how this links to this beautiful topic. And God said to Moses, I am who I am. And he said, thus you shall say to the children of Israel, I am has sent me to you. That was the message that God gave to Moses when he went to Egypt to free the Israelites from slavery and bondage. He says, I am that I am. Now, I began to look into this, into the Hebrew context, and I began to see that what was said in Exodus has a continuous unbroken line, a continuous unbroken line of divinity. Let's look at this and consider this. The Hebrew phrase, I am, is Ihyeh Asher Ihyeh, meaning, I exist because I exist. That's powerful. I am who I am. I am the what? The self-existent one. And this is proliferated throughout the life of Jesus. When he came to the earth, he tried to make it obvious that he was not just a good prophet, that he was not just a good teacher. And I looked up that phrase, I am, and I was surprised at how many times Jesus attempted to reveal his divinity. In other words, if they had only been listening, if the Jewish leaders had only been listening to the phrases that Jesus used, they would have said, wait a minute. Could this be the one that was with our forefathers? Could this be the one that sent Moses to deliver our grandparents? Could this be him? Look at the references. John 6:35, I am the bread of life. John 8 and verse 12, I am the light of the world. You want to join me? John 10:9, what? I am the door. John 10:11, I am the good shepherd. John 11:25, I am the resurrection and the life. John 14:6, I am the way, the truth, and the life. And John 15:1 together, I am the true vine. Unmistakable. Jesus is saying, do you guys know who I am? I created this community. I called you for a mission to share this message to the world more than 1,000 years ago. I gave the message to the one that I chose to lead you out of bondage, to lead you through the wilderness, to prepare you for the land of Canaan. I was the one that gave him the Ten Commandments. I was the one that communicated the ceremonial law. Do you remember the lamb? That was me. Do you remember the sanctuary with the candlesticks? That was me. Do you remember the table of showbread? That was me. Do you remember the laver? I am the water of life. I was with you through the journey from Egypt all the way to Canaan. The unmistakable, unbroken line from eternity to our future. Can you say amen to that? The Bible also compares the priesthood of Melchizedek to the eternal nature of Jesus. Look at Hebrews chapter 7 and verse 3. Notice what the Bible says, and I'm using the New International Version because I like the way it communicates this passage. It reads as follows, speaking of Melchizedek, without father or mother, this is comparing Jesus also, without genealogy, without beginning of days or end of life, and look at the comparison, like the Son of God, he remains a priest for how long? Forever. Jesus was not a priest after the Aaronic priesthood, nor the Levitical priesthood, because that had a beginning and it had an end. Jesus is a priest according to the order of Melchizedek. And the Bible compares, and we always wonder why they say Melchizedek is without father or mother. It doesn't really allude exactly to his family line. And I think the reason is clear, because his work was a prefiguring of the coming of the Messiah, who also had no beginning, no end. Jesus does not have a mother. Amen. He is the eternal Son of God. Also, the Bible makes it very clear and abundantly clear about the preexistence of Jesus. David the psalmist now takes us as we strengthen this very first point. Notice Psalm 90 and verse 2. I like the very first word, before. Say that with me, before. In other words, before there were mountains, there was Jesus. That was not his name. His name, Jesus, is his incarnate name. Before the mountains were brought forth, or ever you had formed the earth and the world, even from where? Everlasting to everlasting, you are God. When you think about who did David mean? So you look at the Old Testament prophets, you look at the Old Testament writers, the minor and major prophets had this unbroken reference, this connection to God in such a way they wanted the children of Israel to know that when Jesus comes, if you read the Torah, if you read the Pentateuch, if you follow the words of the prophets, major and minor, you would know beyond a shadow of a doubt that when Jesus comes, he is the one that we all told you would be here. Look at the prophet Micah. He makes it even clearer that Jesus, this prophecy talks about Jesus condescending his incarnate journey. Micah chapter 5 and verse 2. But you, Bethlehem Ephrathah, though you are little among the thousands of Judah, yet notice, yet out of you shall come forth to me the one to be ruler in Israel. And look at where his address is. Whose going forth are from of old, from where? From everlasting. Have you been to everlasting yet? You know what? One day we are going to be in everlasting. Amen, somebody. No more end. Everything bad will come to an end. Everything good would be everlasting. Why? Because it will exist by the creative and the recreative power of Almighty God. So the prophets made it very clear. And now another minor prophet, Habakkuk, or Habakkuk, however you choose to say it. Let's look at Habakkuk 1 and verse 12. These continuous statements are beating a continuous drum. Habakkuk 1 and verse 12. Are you not from everlasting, O Lord my God, my Holy One? He says, we shall not die. O Lord, you have appointed them for judgment. And notice what he adds. O rock, you have marked them for correction. You have two things. You have the rock being referred to as everlasting. The everlasting rock. What rock? The rock that gave water to the children of Israel in the wilderness. The rock. Lead me to the rock that is higher than I, and that is Christ. But notice now the New Testament reference that clarifies who the rock really is. 1 Corinthians chapter 10, verse 4. I hear you. The Bible speaks about the journey of the Israelites, and notice what it says to us. For they drank of that spiritual rock that followed them, and that rock was who? Christ. That rock was Christ. And by the way, you know, when Moses was frustrated that the murmuring of the children of Israel could not be quenched,

not fear nor be afraid. Have I not told you from that time and declare it? You are my witnesses. Look at this. Is there a God besides me? Indeed, there is no other rock. I know not one. He is God all by himself. What do you say? You could be powerful, but there is no power beyond the power of Christ. That solid rock, that solid continuity, that solid rock that never changes, never fluctuates. He is always there, 24 hours a day, 7 days a week. He says, call upon me in your day of trouble, and I will deliver you. Why? Because he's the rock. That's a solid promise. I promise you that. Now let's go to David the psalmist, our text before we go to our second point. Psalms 106, verse 48. Psalm 106, and let's look together at verse 48. We are told, blessed be the Lord God of Israel. Together, from everlasting to everlasting, and let all the people say, amen. Amen. And what else? Praise the Lord. David, when he thought about this beautiful message, the coming rock, the pre-rock, the present rock, the future rock, he's always the same. And David said, I got to say something when I think about the rock. I got to say amen and praise the Lord. What a message. When you think about his availability, 24/7, always there, listening for your prayer, understanding your hurts and your difficulty, boy, that's a solid promise. Let's go to point number two, the eternal function of Jesus. First, the eternal nature, now the eternal function of Jesus. Jesus is called the creator of how many things? Of all things. Let's look at John 1 and verse 3. The Bible tells us about the Word that was God, the Word that was with God. We'll hear more about that, by the way, in our after program. But notice this. John 1, verse 3. All things, how many things? All things were made through him, and without him, nothing was made that was made. Now, let me expand that. If all things were made through him, and nothing was made without him, that includes him. Are you listening? If he made all things, he didn't make himself. And if there was nothing made that he didn't make, there was nothing made that was made in this earth except he made it. Sounds like a riddle, doesn't it? In other words, he's before all things and he's going to be after all things. All things were made through him, and without him, nothing was made that was made. That's why it's amazing to me that somehow people think, well, you know, that's true, but he came from somewhere way. It's almost like an evolutionary process that's creeping and dripping into the Christian church. Let the Bible affirm that Jesus is the creator of all things. The Apostle Paul adds his testimony. Colossians 1 and verse 16. Let's look at that together. I love the Bible. It's a beautiful book. The living word is being revealed by the written word. Colossians 1:16, for by him, once again, all things were created. Where? That are in heaven, that are on earth, visible and invisible, whether thrones or dominions or principalities or powers. Let's say it together. All things were created through him and for him. We could end right there. We only need 2 points. I think at this point, I'm convinced. I think that if I ended right here, I think I have enough evidence to believe that Jesus is the self-existent, pre-existent Son of God. All things were created through him and for him. Now let's look at the third reason. The third reason. The preeminence of Jesus. The preeminence of Jesus. Jesus is called the first and the last. Let's speak in the last book, written by the one whom Jesus loved. Revelation chapter 1, verse 17 and verse 18. And when I saw him, I fell at his feet as dead.
I could imagine what we're going to do when we see Jesus.

0: But he laid his right hand on me. I guarantee he did that tenderly, saying to me, do not be afraid. Why? I am the first and the last. And then he opens up the understanding of John deeper. I am he who lives and was dead. And behold, look at the good news. I am alive how long? Forevermore. Amen. And I have the keys of Hades and of death, that is, of hell and of the grave. Jesus has the keys to the grave. Now, let me make a very important point. Jesus did not come to keep us from going into the grave, but Jesus came to make sure we can come out. Amen? He's got the keys. He's got the keys. His keys are verbal, because one day the trump shall sound and the dead shall be raised incorruptible. That trumpet that will sound is the voice of the eternal God calling his children forth from their dusty graves. He's got the key. And when you got the key, you don't need anybody else. When you have the one with the key, he'll open that door and he'll shut that door. And matter of fact, Revelation says, I have set before you an open door that no man can shut, and a shut door that no man can open. He's got the key. And Revelation continues. Revelation chapter 22, verse 13. Here it is, short and to the point. I am, there it is again. I am the what? Alpha and the Omega, the beginning and the end, the first and the last. And I had to make a point as I read through this. You know, as I was going through my notes, so much research. Praise God. He gives the ability to make his word clear. There's something came to my mind that I need to share with you right now. It's on the screen. Jesus is not a created being. He is the eternal creator who spoke all things into existence, and not only that, and sustains them by the what? Word of his power. There is power in the spoken word, there is power in the written word, and there is power in the living word. Because it's all connected to Jesus. What a friend we have in Jesus. If you have a friend like that, who else do you need? I like Paul when he said, everybody forsook me, but the Lord stood with me. How beautiful it is. Nothing shall be able to separate us from the love of God, which is in Christ Jesus our Lord. Why? He's preexistent. He is self-existent. He is the only one. Let's go to point number four. The divinity of Jesus. Jesus accepts worship as God. This is important. Now, this is so vitally important, because if Jesus is not the pre-existent, eternal, the pre-existent, self-existent Jesus, if he is not God, then accepting worship would be the highest form of blasphemy. If he was created, worshiping a created being is blasphemy. But notice this, Matthew chapter 28 and verse 9. And as they went to tell his disciples, behold, Jesus met them, saying, what did he say? Rejoice. So they came and held him by the feet. And what did they do? And they worshiped him. Now, if he was not the eternal, preexistent, self-existent Son of God, he should have said, wait a minute, don't do that. Worship only God. But he didn't stop. He accepted the worship, showing that he understands his place. Clothed in human flesh, a step-down transformer. It's a good thing that the Lord stepped down his power and came in the form of a human flesh, because we'd have been all consumed. As a matter of fact, the reason why he came was to show us the Father. No one can see God and live. Remember when Moses asked to see the great I am? He said, now, let's see, how are we going to work this out? Why don't you hide in the cleft of the rock, and when I pass by, just peek. Because there was a tree that was being burned, but it was not being consumed. You know what I love about that? The Lord can light us on fire and not consume us. He can ignite his saints. He came to ignite us so that our light would shine and not to consume us. He is the light of the world. We also go to Matthew chapter 14 and verse 33. Once again, this continuous thread. We're talking about worshiping the Son of God. Matthew 14, 33. Then those who were in the boat came and did what? Worshiped him. And look at what they said. Truly, You are the Son of God. That phrase, Son of God, that's the incarnate position Jesus took on as he condescended to come in the form of humanity. When the fullness of time had come, Galatians 4:4, God sent forth his Son, born of a woman, born under the law. He became as us, so he can face temptation as we do and be victorious over temptation as we must. He relied on his Father when he was in human form, and we too can do the very same thing. Now let's go to John 20, verse 28. This is very revealing, because now Jesus is appearing, and when Jesus appeared the first time, Thomas wasn't there. But now Jesus appears again among the 12, and this time Thomas is there. And Thomas is doubting, are you really the Christ? I mean, he said, put your hand right here. Put your hand on my side. Look at my hand. A spirit does not have flesh and blood. And when Thomas embraced and saw with his own eyes, look at John 20, verse 28. And Thomas answered and said to him, what? My Lord and what? My God. I need to break that down a little more. Here's what I wrote. You can follow it. If Jesus is not God, then when Thomas declared, my Lord and my God, Jesus should have rebuked him for what? For blasphemy. But instead, what did he do? He accepted his worship. He said, I was worshiped long before I got here. And when we go to Revelation, we see the angels 24 hours a day, 7 days a week. They are worshiping him. One day we're going to join that worship service. Isn't that wonderful? 24/7, you are worthy because you were slain and have redeemed us, as the 24 elders have said. Now let's go to Isaiah 43 and verse 10. There's a continuous thread about the beauty of his divinity. Here we are, Isaiah 43 and verse 10. You are my witnesses, says the Lord, and my servants whom I have chosen, that you may know and believe me and understand, here it is, that I am he. Before me, there was no God formed, nor shall there be after me. How powerful is that? If you're looking for God before Jesus, you're not going to find it, because he says, before me, there was no God formed, and neither will there be one after me. The Alpha and the Omega, the beginning and the end. What do you say? Beautiful. The eternal existence of Jesus. Let's go to point number five, the equality of Jesus. This is beautiful. Jesus claims equality with the Father. Now, this is important, because the word Jesus I mentioned just earlier is the name that Jesus took on when he was incarnate. That's not who he was called before. But when you read the Old Testament, it says the Lord God, or the angel of the Lord. You see that continually through the Old Testament, talking about his eternal preexistence. But then this plan to come into the world, he now takes on the name Jesus. We are told, call his name Jesus, because his name coincides with his mission. Call his name Jesus, for he will do what? Save his people from their sin. Matthew 1 and verse 21. It coincides with his mission. But notice, John 10 and verse 30. Unashamedly, Jesus said, I and my Father are what? One. Now, I want to break this down. We're not one in the same body. We are one in purpose, one in eternal existence, one in the saving of humanity. But we are not one in the physical, because the Bible says, for God so loved the world that he gave is his only begotten Son. And then John 3, verse 17, for God sent not a Son into the world to condemn the world, but that the world through him might be saved. Unequivocally, the Bible talks about God sending his Son. And then the baptism of Jesus. When Jesus was baptized, the Bible says the heavens were opened, and they saw the Spirit of God descending in the form of a dove. And they heard a voice from heaven saying, this is my beloved Son in whom I am well pleased. And just before Jesus, after Jesus finished his earthly ministry, he said to his disciples, well, I'm going back to my Father. I'm going back to my Father. But when I go, I'm going to send you another comforter. And we'll talk about that comforter tomorrow night in the topic, the third person of the Godhead, the Holy Spirit. But he made it very clear, when it comes to the work of saving, when it comes to salvation, when it comes to redemption, Jesus and his Father are one, sharing the same authority. But when he was in his earthly life, he made this statement because he's in human flesh. He says, my Father is greater than I. Whenever you take on human flesh, divinity is greater than humanity. But when he rose, he said, all authority is given me in heaven and in earth. Amen. He resumed his eternal existence, which he had when he pre-existed. Amen to that? Amen. Look at John 14, verse 9. Jesus said to him, and this is Philip asking, Jesus said to him, have I been with you so long and yet you have not known me, Philip? Can you imagine seeing Jesus, all these miracles, and the Lord is saying, did you see me feed the 4,000? Did you see the Father multiply the bread, the 5,000? Did you see that? Well, you were on board when I calmed the sea. Remember that? What else do you need to see? What a privilege to be in the presence of Jesus. But amazingly, still doubt. I'm not sure. Could you show us the Father? And look what he said. He who has seen me has seen the Father. So how can you say, show us the Father? Now, what did he mean by that? This is what he meant by that. Philippians 2 and verse 6. How did Jesus represent the Father? The Apostle Paul makes it clear. Who being in the what? Form of God, did not consider it robbery to be what? Equal with God. Something happened, and I'm going to add a special one for you. I don't believe this in the syllabus, but I'm going to add this, and I'm going to explain this. What was Jesus saying, being in the form of God? Paul the Apostle, Colossians 1:15, these words bring it into clarity. He is the image of the what? Invisible God, the firstborn over all creation. Now somebody might say, there it is, that's the passage. He was the first one born. That's what I was saying, Pastor. He was born a long time ago. That's not what the passage means. Allow me to explain the Greek word here. Firstborn in the Greek means protoktokos. Try that, protoktokos. Meaning first in position of rank, preeminence, and inheritance rights. In the Old Testament, firstborn referred not just to birth order, but to status and authority. For example, Psalm 89, verse 27. David, though the youngest son, was declared by God to be the firstborn, the highest of the kings of the earth. But what position was David? He was the youngest. But when it came to authority, the Lord exalted him as the first. He received, as you see in the prior slide, first in rank, preeminence, and inheritance. David was given the inheritance to hold the position because God exalted him as such. So when you see the word protoktokos or firstborn, it doesn't mean that, well, let me see, let me create Jesus and then let him create creation. That's not what that meant. He is preeminent. He is over all creation. He is always there. He is the first. He is the last. Amen, somebody. Point number six, moving right along. Point number six, the omniscience of Jesus. Jesus is called the Word of God. We go to John chapter 1, verse 1 and 2. Here it is. In the beginning was together the Word, and the Word was with God, and the Word was God. He was in the beginning with God. So notice, with God, was God, in the beginning with God. You'll understand that when you get to heaven, because we can't understand that. Let me make it clear. Let's try to give some kind of human element to this. Okay, so I was with my parent. We have the same name. Let's just go ahead. The Carters. I'll use Ricky as an example. The name Carter existed before Ricky, but Ricky is also a Carter. Ricky and his father is a Carter. Am I right? The only difference, Ricky, is you came from your father, and your father existed before you. But it says here, he was in the beginning with God. Wherever that beginning was, he was there. So when you read Genesis, in the beginning God created the heavens and the earth, Jesus was there. Because they said, let us make man in our image, according to our likeness. And then when the Tower of Babel was built, he said, let us go down, for the men have become like one of us. Talking about that unity of existence. In the beginning, they were there together. Isn't that wonderful? Now, what happened with this God who was in the beginning with God, who is God? Look at John 1 and verse 14. How did we get to know who the Father is? John 1 and verse 14. And the Word became what? The Word became flesh and dwelt among us. And we beheld his glory. The glory as of the only begotten of the Father, full of what? Grace and truth. When it says the only begotten, the Lord didn't send anybody else. He only sent Jesus. And by the way, it was not the decision of the Father to send him. It was their decision for him to come. It was not the Father saying, well, you know, you need to go. You know why he went? Because the Creator had to redeem his creation. A created being cannot redeem creation. It is impossible. So the Creator came to redeem his creation. That's why he came. I created them. I'm going to go redeem them. I'm going to take their place. I will be their substitute. I will give my life for theirs because their life came from me. When he formed Adam from the dust of the ground and breathed into Adam's nostrils the breath of life, that breath of life is not something that we can do. You see, we can breathe and try to keep a person alive. But in the breath of God, there's a power to give life. I have a good friend of mine who understands far more than I do when it comes to the medical world and all the corpuscles and how the organs work. And he said to me, when we say in the beginning God created the heavens and the earth, and when we describe what God did to create Adam, he says, you have no idea how powerful the breath of God is. Because the Bible says, he breathed into Adam's nostrils and he became a living being. A living soul. I'll use that word soul for a brief moment because people have to understand that man does not have a soul. He is a soul. The breath of God, that power of life, plus the dust of the ground, makes us a living soul. When any one of the two is not present, there is no soul floating off somewhere. We cease to exist. So what does the Bible mean? How does the Bible describe the Word begotten? It comes from a Greek word, I'm going to try to say it for you, monogenes. Try to say that together. What is it? Monogenes. Meaning, mono, only, unique one, genes, kind, type, class, not necessarily born. You see, when it talks about only begotten, this phrase is also used other places in Scripture. Here's an example. In Hebrews chapter 11, and verse 17. By faith, Abraham, when he was tested, offered up Isaac. And he who had received the promise offered up what? His only begotten son. That's the word again. The test of Abraham's willingness to give God what God asked for was the reason why Abraham became the father of the faithful. Here's the beautiful thing about that. God will ask you to surrender what's important to you. And if it's important to you and you're willing to give it to God, he is so kind, he is willing to give it back. Amen. God did not want Abraham to kill Isaac, but he was saying, is there anything in your life that is too great to separate you from me? And Abraham was showing that not even Isaac could separate him from his father. Amen. And he gave him back. Abraham's only son, we know that Isaac is not Abraham's only son. But in the context of that promise, he is. Monogenes emphasizes the uniqueness the special relationship and the one-of-a-kind status that Abraham had with his son Isaac. Now, I'm going to share something with you. Jesus is eternal. Jesus has no origin. Jesus created all things. Monogenes. Here's why this is important to me. Without Jesus, we can't have true peace with God. For he alone is the mediator who reconciles us to the Father through his precious blood. Do you believe that? Without Jesus, we can't overcome sin and death. For he is the only one who has conquered the grave and offers us victory over our fallen nature. Monogenes. Without Jesus, we can't receive eternal life. For he alone can say, I am the way, the truth, and the life. No man cometh unto the Father but by me. That's all about Jesus. Monogenes. Without Jesus, we can't bear spiritual fruit that lasts. For he has said, without me, ye can do how much? Nothing. We are completely dependent on Jesus for all spiritual growth and effectiveness. And one more time, without Jesus, we can't have hope for the future. For he alone holds tomorrow in his hands and has gone to prepare a place for every one of us. Monogenes. That's what the Bible says in Acts chapter 4 and verse 12. Nor is there salvation in any other. For there is no other name under heaven given among men by which we must be saved. What is that name? That name is Jesus. One day the Bible says, at the name of Jesus, every knee will bow and every tongue will confess that Jesus Christ is Lord to the glory of the Father. The only name. Demons tremble when they hear the name Jesus. The ocean stands back when they hear the name Jesus. Why? Because he knows them all. He knows all the stars by name. He can call them to his side. He numbers the hairs of our head. It's easier for some of you than for others. But he knows our beginning and he knows our end. He is the beginning and he is the end. Look at number 7. Jesus, the divine attributes of Jesus. Jesus claims to possess divine authority. Matthew 28:18. And by the way, this is in the context of ecclesiastical authority. Notice what he says, and this is part of the Great Commission. And Jesus came and spoke to them saying, all authority has been given to me in what regions? In heaven and on earth. When you read Revelation chapter 4, you begin to see why. There was a scene where the Lamb was slain, and the elder was about to shed a tear. And he was told by another elder, do not weep, for the Lion of the tribe of Judah has prevailed. That's the reason why he has authority in heaven and on earth. He has prevailed. He was tempted and he prevailed. He destroyed the enemy. He has prevailed. But now when it comes to the ecclesiastical authority of his church, we always say, when you have difficulty, use Matthew 18. Am I correct? Look at this point. When the church gathers together in ecclesiastical authority, he says, for where two or three are gathered together in my name, I am there where? In the midst of them. Now, this is not speaking about the omnipresence of Jesus like the Holy Spirit, because Jesus took on the form of humanity. But in the context of the authority that he has given to the church, he says, whenever the church gathers, my authority is present with them. That's what he's given to us. He has given us his authority. We can make decisions that are blessed by his authority. He's in the midst of his people. When he calls his people, he qualifies them and he anoints them with divine authority. There I am in the midst of them. So, when the church gathers, don't just say, well, the church board said. Recognize that the church board has the divine authority of Christ. He is in the present. When the conference gathers, don't just say, that's the conference. God calls them together and he is in the midst of them. What do you say? That's point number 8. Let's look at that. The eternal classification of Jesus. Jesus is called Mighty God and what else? Everlasting Father. Why? Because that's who he is. 700 years before Jesus showed up. Look what Isaiah the prophet said. Isaiah 9 verse 6. For unto us a child is born. He spoke in the present. Unto us a son is given, and the government will be upon his shoulder. And his name will be called what? Wonderful, Counselor, Mighty God, Everlasting Father, and what else? Prince of Peace. Beautiful. The Father of Eternity. The Father of Eternity. When I read about that, I looked up the phrase in Hebrew. It's called Aviad, literally meaning Father of Eternity. Everlasting Father, Aviad, literally meaning Father of Eternity. It emphasizes Christ's eternal nature. Not that he is the same person as God the Father in the Godhead. It also reflects his role as the originator, the source, or sustainer of eternal life. Not a confusion of persons within the Godhead. He has the authority because he overcame. In his earthly life, Jesus distinguished himself from the Father in personhood, but identified himself with the Father in deity. Understand the difference. In humanity, he distinguished himself in personhood, but in divinity, he is one with the Father. Look at the distinguished roles. John chapter 14, verse 28. Here's what the Bible says. You have heard me say to you, I am going away and coming back to you. If you loved me, you would rejoice because I said, I am going where? To the Father. And here's the difference. For my Father is what? Greater than I. He's using this distinguished role in his humanity. He condescended, he humbled himself and became obedient even to the death of the cross. And when he condescended in his incarnate life, the Bible says he made him a little lower than the angels in his condescended form. But make no mistake about it, in his eternal form, he is very much the pre-existent, self-existent Jesus. The point of the matter is, Jesus bears what, friends? The Father's image. Here's another point. Jesus shares the Father's divine nature. A third point, Jesus possesses eternal life. That's John 1 and verse 4. The fourth one, Jesus reveals the Father's character. John 14, verse 9. He who has seen me has seen the Father. The other point, Jesus does what? Forgive sins like the Father. Who can forgive sin but God alone? That's why the Jews almost stoned him. Because they said, you can't forgive sin. Yes, I can. Watch me. He could not forgive sin if he was not divine. Could not do that. The other point is, Jesus loves like the Father. John 15, 9, as the Father loved me, I also have loved you. Abide in my love. The next point, Jesus sustains all things, how? Like the Father. Hebrews 1 verse 3, upholding all things by the word of his power. That can only be done by one who is equal with the Father. And then the final one, Jesus speaks the Father's words. John 12 verse 49 and 15, he makes it very clear, For I have not spoken on my own authority. Just as the Father has told me, so I speak. And I included the reference there at the bottom of that slide. Now let's look at point number 9. We have two more points. The ninth reason why we believe that Jesus is the pre-existent, self-existent Jesus. Here it is. Jesus claims to do what? To give eternal life. This is beautiful. Not just life. But what kind of life? Eternal life. John 10 and verse 28. He said, speaking of that inherent power, I give them eternal life, and they shall never perish, neither shall anyone snatch them out of my hand. What do you say to that? Lord said, nobody's going to take you out to get out of his hand. You got to walk out of his hand. You've got the right to stay or leave. And as we see in John 6:66, the Bible says, many of them walked with him no more. A sad text. You also see Thomas, or Demas has forsaken me, having loved this present age. You can walk out, but when it comes to somebody snatching me out of the Lord's hand, nobody can snatch me out of God's hand. Do you feel secure there? So you should not have this lack of assurance. When you are in the hand of Jesus, nobody can snatch you out of his hand. Here's the reason why. John 11, verse 25. The Bible says, Jesus said to her, to Mary and Martha, they were concerned about their brother Lazarus. They were concerned that Jesus showed up too late, but Jesus is never too late. Why? Because he is the same yesterday, today, and for how long? Forever. He's never absent. He's always present. He's the ever-present help in time of need. But there was a reason why he stayed away for 4 days. Jesus stayed away for 4 days to debunk the idea of the teaching of the day that after 3 days, the soul entered back into the body and the person came back to life. That was not true. So Jesus stayed away 4 days so that when Lazarus came forth, he could say without equivocation, Jesus said to her, can we say that together? I am the resurrection and the life. How beautiful. That very same voice that called Lazarus, and somebody once said, I heard a pastor say this, it's a good thing Jesus said, Lazarus, come forth. Because if he said, just come forth, the whole cemetery would have come forth. Would have been quite a reunion. He said, not yet. Your day is coming. 1 Corinthians 15, verse 20 says, each one in his own order. He said, Lazarus, it's your turn. Lazarus came forth, and he was wrapped in grave clothes, and they said, free him and give him something to eat. Unfortunately, Lazarus eventually died, and Lazarus will hear the voice of the life giver again. Why? Because Jesus is the resurrection and the life. And point number 10, the equal nature of Jesus. Jesus is called what? The true God. Look at 1 John 5 and verse 20. And we know that the Son of God has come and has given us an understanding, that we may know him who is true, and we are in him who is true, in his Son, Jesus Christ. Watch this. This is the true God and what? Eternal life. What a designation. Jesus called the true God, but not only in the book of 1 John, but this statement was made by his Father in Hebrews chapter 1 and verse 8. Look at that together with me. But to the Son, he says these words, your throne, O God, is what? Forever and ever. A scepter of righteousness is the scepter of your kingdom. One day we're going to see Jesus with his scepter and his diadem. Are you looking forward to that? King of kings and Lord of lords, how beautiful that is. So let me end tonight with these words. If Jesus is not God, then his sacrifice on the cross was insufficient to pay for our sins. For only an infinite being can pay an infinite price. If Jesus is not God, then he is a liar when he said, before Abraham was, I am, using the sacred name of Jehovah, as in Exodus chapter 3 and verse 14, but he is. If Jesus is not God, then we have no mediator between God and man, for only that one who is divine, who is both fully God and fully man, can bridge that infinite gap for us. If Jesus is not God, then our prayers are offered in his name, and it is meaningless. But friends, it is not meaningless when we say in Jesus' name, his Father hears us. Can you say amen? If Jesus is not God, he has no authority to forgive sins. However, by forgiving sins, Jesus exercised the prerogative that belongs to God alone. If Jesus is not God, then the Apostle John was dishonest when he wrote, the Word was God and the Word became flesh. But he was not dishonest. He was simply inspired. If Jesus is not God, then Paul was deceptive when he called him the great God and our Savior, Jesus Christ, in Titus chapter 2 and verse 13. If Jesus is not God, then we are still dead in our sins. For no created being can conquer death and grant eternal life but God alone. If Jesus is not God, don't miss this, then Christianity is the greatest deception ever perpetrated upon humanity. But he is God, and Christianity is not a hoax. What do you say? The day is coming that we're going to say these words and know beyond a shadow of a doubt that we are seeing the eternal, pre-existent, self-existent Jesus. Together, Isaiah 25, verse 9. And it will be said in that day, behold what? This is our God. We have waited for him, and he will do what, friends? Save us. This is the Lord. We have waited for him. We will be glad and rejoice in what? His salvation. Friends, I rest my case. The written word clearly establishes the living word is the pre-existent, self-existent God who became incarnate for our salvation. God bless you.
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8: Hello, I'm glad to see you. I was listening for you. Come on in.
9: How about some stories?
8: Stories? Yes, I've got some specially for you.
10: A tear rolled down the farmer's cheek and trickled into his beard as he stood leaning his shoulder against a pillar in Solomon's porch at the temple. That tear was followed by another and another. Now they splashed, falling off the end of his beard onto the ground. His friend, who'd been standing next to him in the crowd listening to Jesus, said, "What's up with you?"
11: "Nothing. Really nothing at all," the farmer replied, but he was obviously embarrassed because he walked round the pillar and now leaned his other shoulder against it. His friend followed him round the pillar.
10: "Aha, something's up," he said.
11: I was only thinking about that illustration Jesus gave just now, about how he'd have liked to protect Jerusalem if her people had let him, about the hen and her chickens. You heard him as well as I did.
10: "Aha. But why cry? If the people of Jerusalem refused to..."
11: "It was the hen," the farmer said.
10: "The hen?"
11: "Yep, the hen."
10: "Aha! Hens are in every farmer's yard," his friend said in amazement as he gave the farmer a queer look. "A hen protecting her brood? Why, that happens every day."
11: "Yep, and that's why I can understand it," the farmer said. "Jesus has just said that terrible times will come to this city of Jerusalem because the people wouldn't listen to him. If they had, He'd have kept them from danger, just like a hen protects her chickens under her wings. Aha! Well, being a farmer myself, I can understand that. I was just thinking when you asked me what's up about an old...